0: Judas is in the bunch, thankfully. They've been great. I love all my vicars who are now pastors serving all over the country, because to me, that's one of the coolest things, to help train young men to be pastors so they can shepherd a congregation. Kind of like if you can evangelize to one person, you've saved that one person. You brought them to Christ. You've shared the word of God with them. And when they're baptized, they are believers and come to know the faith. That's awesome. But if you can train a man to do that for other people, to me, that's like, I think it's really cool. It's really awesome to be trusted to train young men to go into the ministry. So I work with our seminaries, and regularly they send me a new guy every year to train how to be a pastor. And I do my best. I'm not orthodox. I'm not like the normal pastors. I mean, Trey and I are closer together than me and a lot of other pastors, because I've lived in the real world. I worked my tail off for years for Delta Airlines. So I know what it means to work midnight shift, work 12, 14 hour days at a blue collar job, pounding rivets and fixing airplanes. So I've seen some tough days. And I was married and had two kids when I decided to go into the ministry. So I already had a whole family. And now I became active at a church because of my wife. My wife's the one inviting me to come to church. And I thought, I don't know what this Lutheran stuff is, but this is a beautiful woman inviting me to go to church. What else are you going to do but say, yes, I'll go?
1: Absolutely. So, it's always a woman.
0: Yeah, it's a woman that brings you to church. And my wife is an awesome, God-fearing lady, and I love her to death. And we've been married 34 years, and I'm blessed. And I got two great kids who are grown now and out in the world. And they are, they're active in their churches. And that makes me very joyful, because I love what I do.
1: I think one of the things that kind of connects us together is that we both know what it was like to walk in darkness. And we both know what it's like to receive the hope and the life and the light of the world. And we want to share it with everybody in any way we can, you know. And I love that you are one of those guys that you equip people, you know, and you're one of the guys that gets to equip the equippers. And that's just really, really awesome, Tony. So as we do the show, we've been asking this one simple question. What in the life and ministry of Jesus Christ never leaves your heart and mind? And Tony, you and I talked about this before, and your answer is about praying with people in public, especially in like unexpected places like restaurants, and just simply asking somebody, how can I pray with you? And that's something that a lot of people are not only would hesitate to do, but are just downright scared to do. So what's made that stick with you? Why'd you start doing it? And tell us more about this.
0: Well, I'm going to go ahead and say it went back to when I used to work for Delta Airlines. I worked on a team that we'd fly around the world and fix jets that broke anywhere. So I'm in Honduras, I'm in Aruba, I'm in Phoenix, I'm in Montreal, Canada. And when they'd send me to a town, an engine broke or a part broke on an airplane, I had to get it fixed. Well, I had to go talk to people. So I'm really good at talking to people randomly. And maybe that helps me. I'm not afraid to ask for help. I'm not afraid to ask how I can help someone else. And that's the key, is being willing to take the risk, be willing to fail, be willing to be rejected. And so as I got into ministry, one of the things I started understanding is, as a pastor, you don't have the funds. You don't have like when I worked for a Fortune 500 company, I had funds and I could do whatever I wanted. I was, traveling the world and had an unlimited spending account working for the airline. Now in ministry, I don't have the funds. So how do you reach people? And it comes down to, what do people need? Now, yeah, they say you feed a man one day and he'll be hungry the next. You teach a man to fish, he's going to be able to sustain himself. And this idea of, well, what do people need? If I don't have the funds that I used to have, what's the number one thing I can give? And it takes me back to the book of Acts. Peter has this statement. There's this poor guy sitting there. He's like, give me some money. He's like yelling at Peter. I'm sorry. I use the Tony Kovac translation when I talk about the Bible. I don't have it open, but I know the story is front to back, back to front. And so when the guy yells at Peter, hey, give me some money, give me some silver. And Peter looks at him and he's walking along and goes, gold and silver I do not have, but what I do have, I will give you. And what did he do? He prayed with the man right there, healed him, and he got up and walked. And so what that example gave me is, what do people need? And what do I always have? What do I have unlimited supply of? Is it money? No. Is it time? Actually, no. But what do I have is I can always pray. And so to me, prayer has become a big, intricate part of my life and my walk with God. It is praying with people you would never think about. It starts with when I came to Lamb of God, I trained my elders. This is one of those revelations God gave me. I trained my elders that helped me run the church, helped me in ministry. Is anytime we go out to eat, what is the name of your server? I'm going to go ahead and ask you. You probably don't know the last person you ate with. What was their name? Well, I went out to lunch today. Her name was Sonia. And guess what I did? I pray with her. And then I remembered her name. You got to remember the names. You write it on your receipt is how I hate to say it. It's like cheating. I write the name down so it's always with me. And like the day before, I ate and Eduardo was my waiter at Italiano's. I mean, I know these people's names. And guess what we do? Right as they bring the food out, one of the things I traditionally do is say, they hand the food out and they say, is there anything else you need? What do you always tell them? I need ketchup. I need salt. You say something you want. I need more drink, whatever it is. What if you flipped it? And this is what I started doing. And I taught my elders to do this is when they say, what do you need? I say, I don't need anything, but let me ask you, Eduardo, Sonia, what do you need? How can I pray for you? We like to pray for our meal and our servers every time we eat. And I'll do this with my family. I'll do this with people from church. I'll do this with people I don't even know. And people that I'm going to have lunch with that are not church related. I will do this anywhere I go because then the person looks at me and they're like, you want to know something about me? Mm-hmm. You're asking how you can pray for me? I've never had anyone do this. I had people weep at the table. Literally weep, could not believe I asked them how I could pray for them. So I'm praying for their family. And then I write it down on their receipt. So I pray for Eduardo. And he was about to enter in one of those muddy buddy competitions, like an Iron Man, but you're in the mud and they have electric wire you have to crawl under. And he was worried he wasn't going to finish. So we prayed about
1: it. Sounds like fun to me.
0: Yeah, it sounds like a great adventure. One of those, it's like a Iron Man race kind of thing.
1: Yeah.
0: So we prayed about that. And Sonia, we prayed about her mother. Her mother wasn't doing well physically. And so we prayed for her health. And what happened then is those people, their lives changed right at that moment because somebody actually cared about them. They're used to people screaming at them, yelling at them, telling them what they wanted. Nobody cares about what the server wants.
1: Yeah.
0: Yes, they always want a good tip. There's no doubt about that. But what is also awesome to bless them with is a prayer. And so I started doing this in all kinds of areas. And when I have someone who's troubled and I see that, I mean, I've been a Target checking out and the lady looks like she's having a rough day. I will ask them while they're checking me out. You know, you look like you're having a rough day. Is there a way I could pray for you? And they're always like, and then they end up telling me, which always surprised me. I've had waiters or waitresses I've asked if I could pray for them. And they just had their eyes open like, I don't know yet. And then at the end of the meal, right before we leave, they'll come back and say, yes, I know what I need you to pray for me. And it's just so cool for those moments. And prayer, again, it doesn't cost you anything, just courage. You have to have the courage to be willing to ask. Now, have I been rejected? Yeah. I've gone into Asian restaurants, so a Chinese restaurant, and the guy is clearly Buddhist because you got a Buddha statue at the front door when you walk in with the waving cat hand. And I've asked him, how can I pray for you? And I've had him literally say, oh, no, please don't pray for me. And they walk away. Well, we pray for him anyways. I'm like, I'm praying for the waiter that the Lord blesses this business, this establishment, and the individual who's serving us, whether they want a prayer or not. And because to me, that's what God's called me to do. I've had people literally stick their hands out and want to pray, want to hold my hands, and the people at the table. And I don't usually pray by holding people's hands, but people want to do that.
1: But hey, if you want to do it.
0: If they're that moved, I do it. It's not something I regularly do. Because, you know, I don't know if my hands are clean or dirty, but if they put their hands out, that's what blows my mind is how much this person needs a prayer. And here's the shocker is when I come back to that restaurant again and I have that same waiter, guess what? They always look at me like, you're that guy who prayed with us. I'm like, yeah, how are you doing, Sonia? How are you doing, Eduardo? Because if I remember their names, that again changes their mood.
1: It's so personal. And it honestly, it's incarnational. Right. And that's a big word, but it means like in the flesh, like it very personal, like very relational. Like Jesus is God, and Jesus became a human. That's what the incarnation is, right? And then the Holy Spirit dwells in us. And so when you are doing that, you're going to people and you are showing them a reflection of Jesus in the flesh. Because, I mean, if you look at the scriptures over and over and over and over again, Jesus met people where they were. Like he came to them very personally. You know, you see it in the woman at the well. You see it in Zacchaeus.
0: Yeah, that's a good one.
1: You know, Matthew. You know, he was a tax collector. Jesus comes to his booth. The calling of the first disciples. He goes up to Peter and Andrew, and he's like, "Hey, I'm coming to you now. Follow me." Right. And so he meets people right where they are. What were they doing? They were fishing.
0: Yeah, right. I was thinking of the wee little man in the tree, Zacchaeus. Yeah, remember, Zacchaeus. He's up in the tree. There's a guy hanging on a tree who's a short person, and the Lord's like, "I'm eating at your house tonight." To me, that's, and from him to the woman at the well to Matthew, he dined with a lot of people. He went to the Pharisee's house and even ate. He dined with people, and I'm pretty sure he prayed with a lot of them. And to me, that's the best part.
1: Yeah, and it's really a simple way that you can share Jesus. And honestly, I think people are scared to do it, but they don't need to be, because every once in a while you'll get someone who's a little irritated, but most of the time if someone doesn't want you to pray, they'll just say, "Oh, no, I'm okay." And it's like not a big deal. Like they could just, like, you know, if they could brush it off if they want. But when somebody needs a prayer, sometimes like you're there in that very moment of need when they're the most desperate and the Lord has sent you to them. And like I just think that's just so cool that God uses simple things like that to make probably honestly bigger impacts than you even know. You probably have no clue the life-changing gospel impacts that your prayers have produced in people.
0: Well, I got to tell you one awesome story.
1: I love awesome stories.
0: I was at a hospital going to visit one of our historical long members. You know, they've been there for their whole life, 65 years at the church. And you check in the front desk and say, "I need Mr. Braisted's room." And they say it's room, you know, 512. Well, they transposed the numbers. It was 521, not 512. And they wrote down 521 or whatever. And so I go to the room and it's the wrong room. And I stepped in the door and I go, "Oh, you're not the person I've come to see." And they're like, "Yeah, who are you?" And I said, "Well, I'm Pastor Tony." And they go, "And why are you here?" And I said, "Well, I'm here to see somebody else, but could I pray with you right now?" And the person got mad and threw a tissue box at me and said, "I don't want nothing to do with God right now." We're just ticked off and angry. Mm-hmm. And I said, and so we had a conversation because this person was really angry with me and I didn't know her from Eden. And so I said, "I know you're upset." And she goes, "I don't even want to talk to you right now." I said, "But can I pray with you anyway?" So she goes, "You can do whatever you want." So I sat there and prayed over her. I left, went to visit my other member, and then never thought about her again for about 2 weeks. I was back at the same hospital visiting a different member. And I'm in the hospital, and this family's walking out with this collection of stuff. And they said, "Are you that guy, the pastor who came into my mother's room?" And I'm like, "Maybe." And she couldn't stop talking about you. I said, "Really?" And they said, "Her life changed after that day." Wow.
1: How did I meet him on the elevator? How did he know it was me?
0: Other than she told them, because I told them I was in the wrong room, and they ended up, it was literally just a room next door. It was a really close, it was across the hall. So when I went across the room, the doors were both open. So they also heard me visit. The kid showed up and heard them with the mother, and she was all ticked off at me. I go across the hall and the doors are open so they could hear me praying with the other family. Yeah. And so this family said, "Our mother passed, but she couldn't stop talking about this pastor who randomly stopped in the room and prayed with her. And her faith was strengthened." I wouldn't say she was a non-believer, but her faith changed completely. And it was, that's when it hit me, this idea of random prayer, to find people that you don't know, and pray with them. This actually happened this week. I had it again. I had another hospital. They sent me to a room. The guy was already sent home. I walked in the room and there was nobody in the room. And I went to the nurse and said, you know, there's no one in this

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3: 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Box 568, Cypress, Texas 77410. So now let's get back to our conversation with Pastor Tony Kobach. So if someone who's listening today wanted to try this out for the first time this week, what would you encourage them to do? What's like one simple phrase or step that lowers that fear to just getting started?
4: So the easiest is when you go out to a dinner, wherever you go, your waiter will bring you food. And I mentioned this earlier. It's very simple. When he says, is there anything else you need? That's your moment. Before you touch your food, it's just set in front of you. Say, yes, there is something I need. Then they lean in and you say, how can I pray for you? Me and my family, we like to pray over our food and for our server. So how can I pray for you? And the best thing is to say their name. You have to ask when you first walk in, they say, how can I help you? You say, hey, what's your name? And then they tell your name. Her name is Sanja. And so Sanja, how can I pray for you? That simple phrase, you'll be surprised what results in that. At first, it's terrifying. I've taken every elder I have ever had. We go out to dinner as soon as they become new elders and say, I'm going to do it the first time. And then you are going to do it the next time. So you're going to hear me do it and how I talk to the people. And then the next time we go out to eat together, because I purposely will take them to dinner twice or three times in a row, so I can get them to say, okay, now it's your turn. Ask the waiter or waitress. And then the third time, I tell them, I better not have to prompt you. I say, you have to ask without me bugging you and elbowing you, saying, hey, ask them how you can pray for them. Because if you don't do it when the food shows up, guess who's going to do it? This guy. And so I've had this training, not just with my elders, but my vicars who are pastors in training. I do that with them also, because if they can share this message, that is one of the coolest, awesome things we can do for others, is pray for them.
3: But you don't have to be a pastor, an elder, or a vicar to do this. You just have to be a follower of Jesus, just an everyday, ordinary, average disciple. You can do this too. It's really as simple as saying, hey, what can I pray for you? And so we're about out of time, Tony. So as we close today, like we've been talking about prayer. So how about you close us out with a prayer?
4: Let's bow our heads. Heavenly Father, Lord, I thank you. Thank you for the many blessings you provide in all of our lives. For you are the King of Kings, the Lord of Lords. You are the ruler of the universe, and you're in charge of all things. And we thank you for what you provide. Lord, we ask that you would give us courage this week. Give us courage and boldness. Boldness that we might proclaim our faith, not to hide our faith, but to boldly proclaim who we believe in. And Lord, help us to invite others to pray with us, invite others to walk with us. And Lord, help us to see the need and see the need and how we might fulfill it through your word. Help us to encourage one another. And Lord, we thank you. Thank you and know that you will provide and encourage and strengthen us daily in courage and in faith. And I thank you for Pastor Trey and all the people here on this studio. And thank you in the name of Jesus Christ, our Lord. Amen.
3: Amen. Thank you so much, Tony. This has been such a fun conversation. Honestly, we could have gone on for another hour on this.

0: But I just want to encourage our listeners at home to just take that step. Just step out in faith. And I think you're going to be surprised at what the Lord does in the lives of the people you're talking to, and maybe even in your life as well. And I just want you to remember that Jesus is better at forgiving than you are at sinning. Thanks for joining us today. 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
18: Oz Guinness, he's author, social critic. He's been a guest scholar at the Woodrow Wilson Center for International Studies. Oz, when you speak, people listen. And if they don't, they should.
19: Well, maybe 2.5 people do.
18: Well, you've got our attention. Welcome to the program. It's great to have you today.
19: Thank you.
18: Well, listen, you know, let me set it up this way. Civilizations don't collapse overnight. The great historian Will Durant once warned that while it may take centuries to build a civilization, we can fall into barbarism with stunning speed. And so this new documentary that we're talking about today, but just talking about how you think about things, Truth Rising, you're talking about how the West may be reaching a civilization moment. How would you describe that for folks who may be hearing that for the first time?
19: Well, everyone thinks, say, of Rome, the rise and fall of the Roman Republic.
18: Right.
19: Civilizations rise, they flourish, they mature, they decline, they fall. None of them last forever. Why? At a certain point, they lose touch with the inspiration or the dynamic that made them great. And when that happens, there are only three broad options. Renew it, the inspiration, replace it with something equally adequate, or decline.
18: Right.
19: Now, clearly, our Western civilization owes a lot to the Greeks, a huge amount to Rome. But the principal debt is the Christian faith rooted in Judaism.
18: Right.
19: And yet, since the 18th century, there's been a steady repudiation of the Christian faith, first in Europe, and increasingly in the last generation in America.
18: Right.
19: So the leading voices are now rejected as the foundation, and we're at that civilizational moment. The alternative, the Enlightenment, is a failure.
18: Right.
19: So unless there's a renewal of the Christian faith, the West is in trouble.
18: Well, let's talk about that, because we need to start taking our cultural mandate more seriously. And I think that's what you're talking about. A civilized culture like ours that is free, there are foundational principles that made that happen. And what you're arguing and what you're saying here is the Enlightenment couldn't hold on to those principles. We need to reclaim those or else, right?
19: Exactly. Now, I think, Greg, 2026 for America is an incredibly good moment.
18: Right.
19: Because, you know, people have talked, make America great again. Nobody said what made America great in the first place.
18: Right.
19: And that's who, it wasn't the military and it wasn't the economy. America's a nation by intention and by ideas. And anyone who knows the American story, Tocqueville talks about a double founding. not only the founders in the 18th century, but the Puritans in the 17th century. And those ideas of freedom came from the Reformation,
18: right,
19: and the rediscovery of what they called the Hebrew Republic. In other words, Exodus, Deuteronomy, the founding of God's nation. If God built a nation this way, like you see in Deuteronomy and Exodus, mm-hmm, what does that mean for us? So we have, people of faith, we have the principles that are needed. So we shouldn't just get into the culture wars. No, we should be living out and speaking out the principles that make for a free society.
18: Well, and defending those things, because they, when you, well, let's get at those. There are two, obviously, that I always say when I talk about the uniqueness of America, what makes America special. First is, obviously, created in the image of God, the Imago Dei, that every citizen has that inherent dignity. But I also say the founding fathers believed in the depravity of humanity. That those two principles are what gave us the limited government and the maximum freedom of the individual who would be self-governing. You take away the notion that man is sinful, and you don't have the same view of a limited government, do you?
19: No, those two are absolutely fundamental. But you take the first one.
18: Okay.
19: I mean, there's a book came out this year already, The Greatest Sentence Ever Written, Walter Isaacson.
18: Mm-hmm.
19: We hold these truths. Well, today, we don't have the basis for that.
18: Correct.
19: In modern thinking, say our atheist friends, we're neither created nor are we equal.
18: Right.
19: If you go to Hinduism, you have the Brahmins and the Dalits. They're quite different. You go back to Plato, you have some people who are born gold, some people are born bronze. You have those who are rulers, those to be ruled. Right. Now, it's only for the readers of the Bible is that self-evident. And so we've got to make those sort of arguments. You're right about the other. The global menace of our world is unbridled power.
18: Right.
19: And what you're saying, the separation of powers, you know where the separation of powers comes from? The Bible.
18: Correct.
19: Long before Montesquieu, the Jews call it the three crowns of authority, the king, the priest, and the prophet.
18: Right.
19: And the prophet was the guardian of the covenant, and he had the right and the freedom to challenge even the king. Take, say, Nathan to David or Elijah to Ahab.
18: Mm-hmm.
19: They had their separation of powers. Why? Because unprincipled, unbounded power is very dangerous. Now, if you look at our modern world, Nietzsche called for a revaluation of all values, turning the Christian worldview upside down. And one of the major places where the gospel subverted Rome was in power. The cross subverted power. Right. And people are trying to turn that back. Now, we've got to be clear. The left today is very obviously operating on power. So too, Greg, is the right in many ways.
18: Right.
19: And we need to have people who know what principled power is and so on. Now, those are only two of the first principles. I've got a book coming out in the spring, 10 of the first principles. You take, for instance, another very important one in the Bible. These are English words, but the content is biblical. Reciprocity. You love your neighbor as yourself, and you love the stranger because you were strangers. And of course, our Lord loved even your enemies. Now, sadly, that's what the founders didn't do. They gave freedom for most, but not for the slaves. And America's still recovering from that inconsistency.
18: But their principles actually drove, their principles would not allow them to stay there, though, would that, correct?
19: No, that's right. And Lincoln realized that. Lincoln said, the Declaration of Independence means liberty for all.
18: Oh, right.
19: It can't just be some.
18: Right.
19: And that means the end of slavery, despite the incredible cost. And he was a greatly biblical thinker. He saw that measure for measure, the carnage of the Civil War was the price paid for not tackling that at the beginning.
18: Well, let me, before we go to break, one more thing. And I think this is what allows there to actually be tolerance. Tolerance is not a virtue. It is a byproduct of good virtues. I'll explain it this way. the Bible also says, like you talked about, how the differentiation of powers. But when Jesus says, give to Caesar what is Caesar's, give to God what is God's, what he's actually explicating, improperly said as separation of church and state, is the differentiation of church and state, where God is at work to preserve the world, and he's at work to save the world. And Christians need to differentiate and be involved in both of those spheres, but they're radically different things. So God can actually work through Caesar? How could God do that? Caesar was a beast. But there's a sense where Caesar had a role to play, a limited one at that. Romans 13 shows us that limitation. And so the founders took that seriously and put Caesar on, or they put the government on the bottom, and they put the free citizen motivated by faith and self-governing on the top and set them free. That all is biblical explication, right? And that's what allows us to be tolerant even of those who don't necessarily share the Christian faith. But take all that away, and it's just raw power. What do you think?
19: Absolutely, Greg. But many Christians only look at the New Testament. Mm-hmm. And you remember, the New Testament Christians were under a dictatorship, imperial Rome. Politically, they had no room to move. The American experiment is founded on Exodus, Deuteronomy, and we have a freedom and a responsibility. You know the Jewish notion, every Jew is responsible for every Jew, right, coming out of the notion of covenant.
18: Right.
19: Well, every American is responsible for the American Republic. We're not under a dictatorship.
18: Well, I would just jump in and say, too, that what made America unique is that they made the citizen Caesar. So they turned the whole thing upside down and made all the government stuff a servant, like you just said, to the person who is responsible for their own home. So go ahead.
19: No, what's wonderful is, you know, the origin of the consent of the governed is in Exodus. The Lord proposes the covenant, and three times it says, all that the Lord says, we will do. But it also says that all the people were united in saying it. And that's why scholars say that Israel was an almost democracy from the beginning.
18: Right.
19: In other words, there's a huge amount to learn from the Old Testament.
18: Well, we're going to have to recapture that. There is absolutely no doubt, because the biblical worldview is foundational. I see it everywhere I go in our freedoms. I see it in our republic. But like you said, today, if you ask most people the Christian, Judeo-Christian foundations of our culture, they would have no way. They wouldn't even understand what we're talking about. We're going to come back and talk more about that and where we go from here, the Christian response to this moment in time. We're speaking with Oz Guinness, and privilege to do that back in just a minute.
17: 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If you want to get to know more about our sponsor, the Lutheran Center for Religious Liberty, go to lcrlfreedom.org. 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So again, if you'd like to get to know more about us, go to lcrlfreedom.org. Get to know more about us, because we're in Washington, D.C. for you.
18: All right, welcome back. We are talking with Oz Guinness, and we're talking about this cultural moment where we find ourselves. And you talked about the three responses. We can be renewed in those foundational principles, replaced by something better. I don't know if there's anything better to replace it. Or decline. And we are at that moment. Francis Schaeffer was another person that I used to read back in the day when he talked about being under the line of despair, and everything was once you're under that line, all hell can break loose. Oz, are we at that moment, or do you think there's a renewing, and is there a globalness to this as well?
19: Of course there's a globalness to this, because you can see Europe preceding us.
18: Right.
19: And the tragedy is that America is not going back. So biblically, you go forward best by going back first.
18: Right.
19: And that's why repentance is such a key idea today, because it's the way to put things right and to go forward. But I would say, if you look at the church in America, we're too polarized in the sense that too many people are overly privatized. Mm. They're afraid of politics, and so their faith is privately engaging, publicly irrelevant. Mm-hmm. And the pulpit never says anything about it. Then there are others who are overly politicized. Politics is the be-all and end-all of everything. And you remember the old maxim, the first thing to say about politics is that politics is not the first thing.
18: Right.
19: In other words, it's downstream from things like the family. And so we need a restoration, but above all, a biblical principles. In other words, the pulpit isn't a political platform. But it should be teaching the word of God so that the lay people, with the sort of principles we were talking about a few minutes ago, they can go out and vote and act and so on. Now, I think there are more than just the two principles that we mentioned.
18: Mm-hmm.
19: You know, another one that I love is the notion, this is a Roman word, although Hebrew idea, civility. In other words, in the Bible, you have a high view of truth and a high view of people. So you speak in respect to people and truth. So the Jews have a phrase, an argument on behalf of heaven, or an argument not on behalf of heaven, by which they mean, are you arguing for truth or power and victory? If you argue for truth, both sides win, whoever wins, because the truth is established.
18: Mm-hmm.
19: If you're just arguing for power, both sides lose, because might makes right. Well, the Jews have another concept, evil speech, which comes out of the passage with Miriam and her brother. Evil speech for the Orthodox Jews is tantamount to blasphemy and murder.
18: Mm-hmm.
19: If people are made in the image of God, we can't. You think, I would have to say, American discourse today is disgraceful.
18: Mm-hmm.
19: From the highest leaders down, trolling, insulting, demeaning. You know, Christians should be in the forefront of a reformation of language because we believe in truth and we believe in people and we're to love even our enemies the way we deal with them. So there are a huge number of principles, Greg. Those are just three we've done.
18: Well, you know, and let's even make it in a historical fashion, you know, with the things that are going on in our world today, the anti-Semitism that's rising and things.
19: Mm-hmm.
18: I often said that people forget that Hitler's final solution wasn't just ethnocentric. It was that the Jews embodied a principle, as do we, because I think Hitler probably thought we were a Jewish sect, those of us who believe in the Bible. And that was that there was an authority higher than the state. You know, if you're going to have the Third Reich, if you're going to have this utopian idea of government, you have to destroy this notion that there's an authority higher or that you as a citizen are higher than government. And that's exactly what the Bible says in Genesis 1. It says it throughout the scripture. He had to eliminate that, and they just happened to embody it as an ethnicity. I don't think people realize that. They think it was purely ethnic, and it was much more than that, wasn't it?
19: Absolutely. And I would make as a number two principle the sanctity of life.
18: Of life, right.
19: People made in the image of God, they should be treated with an inherent, they're not instrumental.
18: Mm-hmm.
19: So you think both at the beginning of life through abortion and at the end of life now through euthanasia, our Western culture is pursuing a culture of death.
18: Absolutely.
19: And this is another disgraceful thing that we stand against. We have a high view of life.
18: You know, I just read an article and it sickened me. A girl went to a concert of another woman concert. I don't even know who she is, a singer. And she went right after that and had an abortion. And the text was from the concert or from the singer. I killed it, you know, tonight for in the music and you killed it afterwards. That's what she actually said in public. And the girls and the girl who had the abortion said, at least my baby got to hear the music before I put her to sleep or something like that. And I thought, what has happened? Like you said, to our culture, we love death now, don't we?
19: Yeah. No, you think of the words of Jefferson, I tremble for my country when I remember God is just.
18: Right.
19: When you hear words on that.
18: Boy, it just hit me this morning. Well, you were talking about a human-friendly future. Our role then is to not only just reverse that or speak against the nonsense that's going on or the evil, but start to model the good and start to lift up these principles, right? Because it makes a better future, even for those who disagree with us, doesn't it?
19: Absolutely. But we got to think through, what are they?
18: Mm-hmm.
19: What are they? I'm in my book, I put out 10.
18: Okay.
19: You could have put out others. You take another one, like the biblical notion of fidelity. You know, as the Jews point, what did Moses talk about the night of the Passover? They're going free.
18: Mm-hmm.
19: After 400 years, he never mentions freedom. Mm-hmm. They're going to the promised land of milk and honey.
18: Mm-hmm.
19: He never mentions it. Three times he talks about children. Why? Mm-hmm. The story we tell to our children is the key to identity and continuity. In other words, education and schooling in families and schools, that's broken down in America.
18: Mm. Yes.
19: The schools are rotten.
18: Right.
19: Newcomers who come into the country, they're not Americanized. well, the Republic simply won't continue if we don't attend to some of the basics that are so obvious and that they're in the scripture and that they're in our earlier history.
18: Yeah, and when we think about I've been in urban ministry all my life, and one of the policy initiatives was to break the family down and make people dependent on government. And they've done a tremendous job of that in the urban setting. We can't have that if the culture will survive. Now, your own story, you've experienced some of this too, because your family lived through the Chinese Revolution, right? I mean, in the sense that you had tentacles there, you saw it from both sides. You've seen the good, the bad, and the ugly, and what can be lost, haven't you?
19: Well, you know, the other day I was at the museum in Washington, the victims of communism. Mm-hmm. Marxism alone has killed more than 100 million people. Mm-hmm. But I was certainly there as a boy. I remember the first 2 years of the Chinese Reign of Terror. You know, they came in, they festooned the town with loudspeakers, trials in the morning, executions in the afternoon. My dad used to walk up to the city wall where you could look out, and you could see the batch of people taken out that day. And often they included brothers and sisters from the church we went to, and so on. So probably Mao may have killed up to 50 or maybe 70 million of his fellow Chinese in the course of his revolution. This is horrendous. Now, the trouble in America is that many people have been free and prosperous for so long.
18: Right.
19: They can't taste what the Jews call the bread of affliction. They don't fear the knock on the door at midnight or whatever. And Americans need to realize these things are precious and they're very important.
18: Wow. I mean, exactly. And I think I was just saying that the other day, is people assume that these freedoms that we have are everywhere. Like everyone has them. And we have friends who are from Iran who have run from the Ayatollahs, and they were happy when we bombed. They're thinking maybe freedom could come back to our country because they've lived in bondage for 47 years, or at least their family has. Yeah. And we, almost none of us have experienced anything like that. And so it can easily be taken from us, right? And if it's taken, it won't come back quickly, will it?
19: No, that's right. Because the global trend is authoritarianism.
18: Right.
19: And I say, I call it the double A. You've got, on the one hand, the obvious authoritarianism, Eurasia, Putin in the West, Xi Jinping in the East, Genghis Khan back in history. Eurasia has never had any freedom.
18: Mm-hmm.
19: But then you've got AI, artificial intelligence. So the one gives you a post-human future. The other gives you an anti-human future. Either way, the glowing trends are against us, and we are the guardians of the highest view of human dignity, the highest view of liberty, and go on down the line. But we've got to live it and speak it first, and by God's grace, provide a counter. And I always say, thank God for the growth of the church around the world. Could our Western churches, revived, join hands with churches in Africa and Asia and Latin America, and by God's grace, stand for a truly human-friendly future.
18: Yeah, I always say it this way, Oz, as you were speaking, what would Mao, Mussolini, and Hitler have done with Facebook, right? I mean, what would they have done with AI? It's almost terrifying to think about, which is why we need to stand up for these principles now, because even those technology is always a neutral thing. It just depends on what we do with it. And that's why if Christians don't get involved in these issues, if we don't apply virtue to knowledge, we will not be people of wisdom and civility. Final thought. First of all, it's just wonderful to talk to you. I know we could go on for a long time. We'll look forward to your book. If you want to come back on and talk about that when it comes out, that'd be lovely as well. Final thought, though, and where can people go for more information?
19: Well, my own little website, ozguinness.com.
18: Okay.
19: My books are on Amazon because I'm publishing, self-publishing. You can put them out fast.
18: Okay.
19: So this is an urgent time. You know, normal publishing, 9 months, 12 months, longer. Right. You know, I'd be in heaven before someone came out.
18: Don't say that.
19: No, I'm in my mid-80s now. So, and I've got 4 or 5 books on mine, and I want to get them out.
18: Okay. Well, so they can go to your website then.
19: Yeah. Or to Amazon.
18: Very good. Well, I
19: forget on the American crisis.
18: Well, you have been a prophet in this case, but renewal, replacement, or decline, there is still possibility of renewal. So would that be our final word?
19: Absolutely, Greg. That's the difference between us and the secularists. Mm-hmm. In other words, the secular category, decline and fall. The biblical category is not that. It's exile, leave the way of the Lord, you pay for it. Mm-hmm. Exile and return. Not just 2 Chronicles 7, no, because Solomon didn't do it. But Moses, Malachi, if you return to me, says the Lord, I will return to you and restore your fortunes. That's what we're praying for.
18: Return. And that's the final word we'll have today with Oz Guinness. Thank you, Oz. And I go to the website, ozguinness.com. Is that correct? Ozguinness.com?
19: That's right.
18: Okay. And we shall do that. Thanks so much for being on the program today.
19: My privilege. Thank you. God bless.
18: God bless you as well.
17: 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I'm Greg Seltz. Have a great week.
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22: 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Bible teacher Ron Geyer leads us through scripture that will help us to remain strong in the Lord. 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
24: 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What an exciting way to live, to wake up. What are you going to show me today, Lord? Sometimes I'm not ready for what he shows me. But you know, Ron, we're going to deal with this now. This is what we're going to do about this. And so, but I love it. I wouldn't have it any other way. I need him so desperately because, you know, we are sinners saved by grace. Hallelujah. And being born again doesn't mean that you don't sin anymore. Being in close relationship with God, but it does mean you have instant access to the Father to receive forgiveness for those sins. Unlike the Jews, it had to wait a full year to the Day of Atonement. But God, if we confess our sin, he is faithful and just to forgive us our sin and to cleanse us from all unrighteousness. We're talking about knowing God through the book of Revelation. We are in our sixth week, and we're up to chapter 1. Obviously, we're not going fast. Chapter 1, I want to finish verse 8, and then we're going to start up in verse 9. Verse 8 we were talking about was the description where Jesus himself, let's see, I've got it here somewhere, where Jesus himself describes who he is and announces himself. My goodness, I spent 4 pages on Revelation chapter 8, and I didn't even get Revelation 1:8. There it is. I am the Alpha and the Omega. I am the beginning and the ending, saith the Lord. We spent a lot of time on the Lordship of Jesus Christ. Just know, whether you confess him as your Lord or not, he is your Lord. And so it's up to you to make a decision to acknowledge him and let him be your Lord. Because truly, I grew up in the 50s and the 60s watching TV, and Father Knows Best was one of our favorite shows with Robert Young. And truly, God is the Father, and he does know best. Let me read it again. I got distracted. Revelation chapter 1, verse 8. I am Alpha, I am Omega, the beginning and the ending, saith the Lord, which is, and which was, and which is to come, the Almighty. So I'm up to the Almighty part. I didn't really get a chance to talk about that, but let me make a couple of points about that. We know that Jesus is the Lord, and we had better come to know that Jesus is our Lord as well. The world is missing out on so much. Half the church is missing out. Christians who fail to read the book of Revelation. They're not prepared for what's going on. Remember, the book of Revelation, it was designed, A, to reveal Jesus to you. By whom? By Jesus to you. And also, Jesus wanted to show you the things that were ready to come. And if Jesus wanted to show you things that are ready to come, then you need to know things that are ready to come. Things that are shortly to come is the language Jesus used. The book was written in AD 96, and it starts off with a blessing, hallelujah, and it ends with a curse. So you want to find out all about that. You want to know what's in between to see how you can avoid the curse and receive the blessing. Thank you, Jesus. In verse 8, Almighty, it means just what one would think it means. It's spelled A-L-M-I-G-H-T-Y, and yet I always make it, I separate it. I make it A-L-L, new word, mighty, because that gives me a good understanding. He has all might. No, he is all might. He is the almighty God. And he lets man have some. He said, behold, to the 70, I give you might. I give you power. I give you dominion over all of the power of the enemy. And so we have some power also, some authority that we can appropriate. And yet that doesn't mean that we replace Jesus in the earth, as some would be trying to teach, that man can be in love with himself, that he doesn't need the Messiah. You need the Messiah. But Almighty means just what one thinks it means. He is everyone. The word actually is he holds, to hold. He holds all. In this case, he's holding you. He holds all might, and he's holding you. It's used in a militaristic sense here, this Almighty characteristic of God. And it's so important. We must bring back the fear of the Lord. It should inspire fear in you, the fact that he's God, you're not, and how you think about him, well, what you believe about him will determine your eternal destiny. But we must bring back the fear of the Lord into our preaching so that we can bring back the fear of the Lord into our living. Without it, there can be no wisdom, nor can there be any knowledge in the people of God. Why? Proverbs 1:7. The fear of the Lord is the beginning of knowledge. Well, if you don't fear the Lord, what are you missing out on? Knowledge. The fear of the Lord is the beginning of knowledge, but fools despise his knowledge, his wisdom, his instruction. Proverbs 11:10, the fear of the Lord is the beginning of wisdom. A good understanding have all they that do his commandments. Hallelujah. His praise endureth forever. Thank you, Jesus. Look at Sarah. Sarah, the Apostle Peter, presents a lengthy teaching about the importance of Christian submission to authority, including submission to our rulers and our masters, and in Sarah's case, in her submission to her husband, right? Peter maintains that Sarah obeyed Abraham and called him her Lord, as she did, right? Here, Peter means and uses the Greek word kyrios. It's translated the word Lord in English, and it's the title of respect for someone in a position of greater authority or stature. Now, biblically speaking, men are not greater in essence, but they are greater in authority, in the role. The husband is the head of the home. Does that mean he's better than the wife? No. It just means his assignment is different. The wife is assigned to submit to his leadership and to make him look good. You know, I may look good, but it's not because of anything I'm doing. It's God and my wife working to make sure that I stay out of trouble, that I don't do stupid things. So anyway, that's why Sarah called Abraham Lord. Remember, Abraham says, look, we're getting up, we're leaving our homeland, we're going to a new land, there's going to be a lot of crisis. Make sure when we meet people in authority, when we meet shepherds and herdsmen, let them know, don't tell them you're my wife, tell them you're my sister. And she was technically his half-sister, so it wasn't necessarily a lie. But I remember when they were in the Amalekites, I think it was the Amalekites, and she was a good-looking lady, even in her advanced years, and the king took her into his harem. And it was amazing, because I think God shut up the wombs of the women there, and he visited the king in a dream. And he told him, that woman is married to that dude. And he got all upset, and he sent her back. He said, what are you doing to me? I could have been killed. And Abraham said, I was scared lest you would take her and everything. But the point is, even though Abraham gave her this terrible instructions and allowed his wife to be taken into a king's harem to avoid being killed, fear, can't live like that, guys, God protected him because Sarah obeyed Abraham. And look at the extent of that. If Eve had just obeyed God, the authority in her life, right, where would man be? Look at the power Eve had. She changed the course of destiny of humankind in her own will. And so basically, God says, you must follow authority. You must obey me because you get in trouble when you don't. Well, Sarah took that advice and she obeyed Abraham and she wound up getting separated. What a great woman, Sarah. She got separated. You know, I don't know how long she was in this guy's harem, 10 days, 30 days, whatever, you know, and think about it. Go sleep with that man. Go live with that man, right? That's the advice of the husband. And so Abraham has his flaws. And so we see that. But God protected all involved. He protected Abraham. He protected Sarah. And he protected the king. Why? Because Sarah obeyed her husband, even when, get ready, he was wrong. So ladies, you know, check your whole card. The submission is powerful. Truth be told, within a marriage, submission is the place of power in the woman. Hallelujah. I know I drifted there for a second. So where was I? Once again, what do we see through Sarah? We see obedience and respect for her husband. And I love that because obedience and respect are two essential elements regarding submission in a relationship. That raises the question, do we respect Jesus? Do we respect him as Lord? Right? Do we obey him as Lord? You know, we call him Lord, but we don't obey him, which translates to him not being your Lord at all. And remember, what is it? It was in Luke 6:46 at the day of judgment. And Jesus is talking to these guys. He says, why you call me Lord, Lord, if you're not going to do the things that I've told you to do? So according to Jesus in the kingdom of God, according to the Almighty, right? The evidence of his lordship in your life is your obedience to the things that he tells you to do. Matthew 7:22, many will say to me in that day, right? What will they say? Lord, Lord, have we not prophesied in your name? Are they Christians? Maybe. And in your name cast out devils? Are they Christians with authority? Maybe. And in thy name have we done many wonderful works? Maybe. And then will I profess unto them, says Jesus, I never knew you. Depart from me, you that work iniquity. Wow. Now, why did he say that to them? Well, according to what they're saying to him, they're relying on their what? For their salvation. They're relying on their works. No, you don't work your way into heaven. Now, yes, it's the evidence that you know God, right? But it's not the reason he lets you in. It's a gift. The gift of eternal life is from God. You can't earn it, right? And that's what these people were trying to do. They were trying to tell Jesus, hey, you have to let us in. You're our Lord. Why am I your Lord? Well, because we've done all these things. Is it what I told you to do? Huh? No. You have to do the things that God tells you to do. My producer name is Karen. She's producing the show. If I tried to produce the program, maybe I did do it good. Maybe I was even better than she was, but it wouldn't count. Why not? Because it's not what God told me to do. You got to do what God tells you to do. Revelation 1:9, I, John, moving on to the next one, verse 9, I, John, now, Jesus had been talking, and now John is talking. Revelation 1:9. I, John, who also am your brother, okay, and your companion, okay, in glory, no, in tribulation. I am your companion in tribulation. I am your companion in the kingdom and the patience or the endurance, right, of Jesus Christ or the perseverance of Jesus Christ. I was in, not on, I was in the isle that is called Patmos. I was in there for the word of God and for the testimony of Jesus Christ. So just briefly, let me spend a second here. He doesn't say I was on the Isle of Patmos. There really was no place to dwell on the Isle of Patmos. It was a penal colony. And so he worked in the mines. He was an old man. He worked in the mines. So when he says I was in the isle that is called Patmos, rather than the on the isle that is called Patmos, he's letting us know he didn't work topside, but he worked inside. And that's where his existence to him was based. So he says, I was in the isle that is called Patmos. And here we come to John taking over the narrative. Jesus has just told us who he is. And five times, catch this, five times in the first three chapters of this book of Revelation, Jesus introduced us to him as the Alpha and the Omega, the first and the last. Now those signify his eternalness, right? He's the Alpha, he's the Omega, the first and the last. And then he goes and tells you I'm everything in between also. That's what the one who is and the one who was and the one who's to come. I'm the beginning and the end, and I'm everything in between also. I'm not only A to Z, I am B, C, D, E, F, all of them. I am everything in between. He wants us to get that. It's so important. I am it. There is no other God. It's most important that we've already seen his important thoughts about who he is in regard to his eternal existence. We need to get that. The relationship with God and Christ isn't something to be gained for in the future. It's for us to grasp today, now. That's why when he reads it, when he announces himself, he says, I am he. He doesn't start off with I was, and now I am, and then I will be. But he starts off with I am now, and I was, and I will be. The focus is on the present. That's what I'm trying to say. He wants you to have a relationship with him today. You don't build a relationship on what once was, although you can use that as a platform, stepping stone. And you don't build your relationship on what's to come, although it's important you be heavenly minded, spiritually minded. But the key is, I want this relationship built with you now. I want it now. I want you and I to fellowship today. So, so important. He is a now God. He is the God of salvation. Today is the day of salvation. He wants to build a relationship with you that will take you through today, that will take you your week, through your month. It's so important. He is the God of the now. Jesus Christ, the same yesterday, today, and forever. So Revelation 1:9, I, John, who also am your brother. First and foremost, John is our brother in Christ. Amen. And furthermore, we can have fellowship with John today. How? Through his writings, right? He considers himself to be also a servant of Christ. Well, he considers us to be servants of Christ now as well. That's who we wrote the book to. That's who we wrote the letter to. We are the church. False teachers and false teaching has tried to distort the truth that we are the church. We are not Israel. We are the body of Christ. Hallelujah. We are the church, the pillar and the ground of truth. False teachers and false teaching has changed that, trying to get us to believe that we're the bride of Christ. No, that's Jewish. That's part of the replacement theology that messes everything up. Hallelujah. We are privileged to have the calling of being the body of Christ. It doesn't get enough play. We don't teach it often enough. It gets confused by well-meaning preachers who think that we're the bride. Others think we are replacing Israel and that we are the new Jew. I know that sounds nice, but it's not true. Hallelujah. We are the body of Christ. Now, when the Jew gets saved and he gets born again, he no longer is Jewish, but he becomes a member of the body of Christ. Hallelujah. Others accent the terms that we are saints, so we are believers. Well, all that's well and good, but first and foremost, back to verse 1, in order to understand this book, in order to grasp who it's written to and the purposes of it, we are servants of Jesus. And I love that. That's why we are here. We are called to serve others. How do we serve others? We love them. How do we love them? By telling them the truth. Hallelujah. My faith isn't just for me. Without faith, it's impossible to please God. My faith is for you. It's to help you through your struggles. I look at all the things God has called me to pray for. I've got my issues. I've got my problems. I've got the fights I have to make. I must be doing really good because it seems like Satan's only attacking me at night in my dreams. But I need to fight that off as well. But the point I'm trying to make is I'm fighting for you as well. Amen. There are so many people with sickness in their bodies throughout the church that we're praying for. So many people with emotional issues, so many people with addictions. And so I pray for them like someone prayed for me, so that God would allow the Holy Spirit to go and intercede on their behalf. That's serving people. That's loving people. Hallelujah. Money issues. Can you help somebody out with $50? Whatever. Yeah, I remember Dodie Osteen saying one day she cashed like $1,000 in 20s and she just went around giving $20 bills to people on corners and everything. Went to the mall, I think it was. But yeah, that's a giving heart, and you need to have a giving heart. It's not mine. It's God's. He allows us to hold on to some of it. He uses it to pass through us so that we can bless others. You know, we're on a small scale, we are givers, but there are others that God has, paymasters in the body of Christ, and they give generously. They give just, they have generous amounts of money, and they give generous amounts of money away. It's when you get sticky fingers and you start keeping it. There's absolutely no reason on the planet for a man of God to be a millionaire. I'm sorry, I just bring that number randomly, but they brag on how they got millions. You're not in this to get carnally rich. You're not in this for material blessings. You're in this for spiritual blessings. And so many people are in trouble. I posted the scripture today because it was about the love of money is the root of every evil. Well, you know, I would think about he's talking to these basketball players that have a lot of money or these golfers that won't let the new guys join, whatever, you know what I mean? And that's an evidence of greed. But no, he's not talking to them. Where is it? He's talking about people of faith. It's in, well, there it is, 1 Timothy 6:10. For the love of money is the root of all evil. Okay, I get that. Not money, not having money. God doesn't mind you having money. He hates it when money has you. Hallelujah. The love of money is the root of all evil, while some have coveted after they have erred from the faith. Does the world err from the faith? Do the unbelievers err from the faith? No, who errs from their faith? The church, the people of God. They're the ones that are becoming covetous, that he's talking.

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3: That will not remain in the kingdom of God. You know, there's tares, right? T-A-R-E-S, false people in the kingdom of God. And remember in the story about the devil came and sowed the bad seed, and those are the tares growing up. And the worker says to the master, shall we pull them out? And he goes, no, don't. Leave them in there until the harvest. The angels will deal with it. And so we've got these tares growing up in us. They are in the kingdom of God now. I always found that astounding. So here we are navigating in this earth, in this fallen earth. You know, oh, I don't want to drift over there, but so many false doctrines I want to address. And not today. Let's stay on point. Thank you, Jesus. So then we see John here, and John introduces himself as John. I'm your brother. Peter and Paul, when they write their epistles, they always say Paul, an apostle of Jesus Christ. Peter, an apostle of the Lord. And John skips that. No, before I'm ever any of that, I am what? I am your brother. I love it. I want to know this guy. I love Peter. I really, and Paul's tremendous. But I'll probably hunt down John because he sounds like me, a sanguine temperament who loves people. I know in the Bible you talk about, you read where he had his head laying on Jesus' breast at the Last Supper. It was John. He calls himself not only our brother now, but he says the disciple whom Jesus loved. That's very touching. That's very nice. Why, he didn't love the others? Of course he did. But for John, his relationship with Jesus Christ was intimate. He loves me. Yes, Jesus loves me. He probably wrote that song. Hallelujah. But thank you, Lord, for our brothers and sisters in Christ. But here, he identifies himself as our brother. That's a plus. But then he says our brother and companion in tribulation. It is not in the tribulation. The church will not be here in the tribulation, but you're not appointed unto the wrath. The wrath is God's judgment poured out upon the nation Israel. That is the tribulation. We are not appointed unto that. Hallelujah. Thank you, Jesus. So John considers himself to be a servant. He considers us to be servants. And we're going to go through. We are in the kingdom together, but we are going through times of tribulation together also. In tribulation, in the kingdom, in perseverance, all of which are found in Christ Jesus. Now, wait a minute. I get it. The kingdom of God, that's Christ Jesus. And I get it. Patience or perseverance, right? You get that by being in Christ Jesus. But the tribulation is also a tribulation. All tribulation is also found in Christ Jesus too. Yes, to be found in Christ Jesus means to be found in tribulation. Not only in tribulation, but in suffering. Wow. In pain. In punishment if need be. In persecution. Yes, in tribulation. That's what happens to the people who are in Christ. And Peter writes, don't think it's strange, this fiery trial which concerns you. It's part and parcel to being a Christian. You will be hated because Jesus is hated, and Jesus is the Messiah of the world. And people that reject Jesus as the Messiah of the world, I could give you a year's sermons just on looking at what has happened to Israel because they have rejected the Messiah. But on a closer to home scale, us, our friends, our neighbors, maybe family people, co-workers who have rejected Jesus Christ, they just don't, oh, not lazy, they hate him. They hate the Lord Jesus Christ. It's a demonic hatred. It comes from Satan. This anti-Semitism that we see growing and growing and growing is because people hate, the devil hates Jesus Christ, and he puts that hatred in people. Hallelujah. Well, you as a Christian, better yet, don't let Satan put anything in you. Let the Lord of God put the love of God in your heart. Hallelujah. That's what he does at the new birth. He fills you with love. He fills you with love for him, which overflows into your love for people. It's so, so important. So I'm reminding you, get in the book of Revelation, learn about God, the God who loves you, the God who loves all of us. His will is that no man perish, but that all come to repentance and the knowledge of the truth. It's an exciting time. His return is so near, it's imminent. Don't be lazy. Read your Bibles. Love the Word of God. Let him grow you. In Jesus' name, amen.
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0: Moments of Scripture is sponsored by Beloved Bright and Morning Star. Hello, welcome to the public reading of God's Word. I'm so glad you came back to listen to the public reading of God's Word today. Listen carefully. The Holy Spirit wants to minister to you as we read the Holy Scriptures together. It is written in John 15:16-17, "You did not choose me, but I chose you and ordained you, that you might go forth and bear much fruit. Fruit that would last, that whatsoever you ask the Father in the name of the Son shall be done. This is my commandment, that you love one another." Today I want to continue reading in the book of Revelation. These are visions, prophetic visions that God gave John on the Isle of Patmos. It's a prelude to the great day of the Lord. Let's begin reading in Revelation 16. These are the seven bowls of the plagues, and going up to chapter 15, verse 5. "After this, in my vision, the sanctuary, the tent of the testimony, opened in heaven, and out came the seven angels with the seven plagues, wearing pure white linen, fastened around their waist with golden girdles. One of the four animals gave the seven angels seven golden bowls filled with the anger of God, who lives forever and ever. The smoke from the glory and the power of God filled the temple, so that no one could go into it until the seven plagues of the seven angels were completed." Then chapter 16 of Revelation. "Then I heard a voice from the sanctuary shouting to the seven angels, 'Go and empty the seven bowls of God's anger over the earth.' The first angel went and emptied his bowl over the earth at once on all the people who had been branded with the mark of the beast and had worshipped its statue. There came disgusting and virulent sores. The second angel emptied his bowl over the sea, and it turned to blood, like the blood of a corpse, and every living creature in the sea died. The third angel emptied his bowl into the rivers and water springs, and they turned into blood. Then I heard the angel of water say, 'You are the holy He is and He was, the just one. And this is a just punishment. They spilt the blood of the saints and the prophets, and blood is what you've given them to drink. It is what they deserve.' And I heard the altar itself say, 'Truly, Lord God Almighty, the punishments you give are true and just.' The fourth angel emptied his bowl over the sun, and it was made to scorch people with its flames. But though people were scorched by the fierce heat of it, they cursed the name of God who had the power to cause such plagues, and they would not repent and praise Him. The fifth angel emptied his bowl over the throne of the beast, and its whole empire was plunged into darkness. Men were biting their tongues for pain, but instead of repenting for what they had done, they cursed the God of heaven because of their pains and sores. The sixth angel emptied his bowl over the great river Euphrates. All the water dried up so that a way was made for the kings of the east to come in. Then from the jaws of dragon and beast and false prophet, I saw three foul spirits come. They looked like frogs and in fact were demon spirits able to work miracles, going out to all the kings of the world to call them together for the war of the great day of God the Almighty. This is how it will be. I shall come like a thief. Happy is the man who has stayed awake and not taken off his clothes, so that he does not go out naked and expose his shame. They call the kings together at the place called in Hebrew Armageddon. The seventh angel emptied his bowl into the air, and a voice shouted from the sanctuary, 'The end has come.' Then there were flashes of lightning and peals of thunder, and the most violent earthquake that anyone has ever seen since there have been men on the earth. The great city was split into three parts, and the cities of the world collapsed. Babylon the Great was not forgotten. God made her drink the full wine cup of his anger. Every island vanished, and the mountains disappeared. And hail, with great hailstones weighing a talent each, fell from the sky on the people. They cursed God for sending a plague of hail. It was the most terrible plague. Well, here is the punishment of Babylon. Revelation 17, the famous prostitute. One of the seven angels that had the seven bowls came to speak to me and said, "Come here and I will show you the punishment given to the famous prostitute who rules enthroned beside abundant waters, the one with whom all the kings of the earth have committed fornication, and who has made all the population of the world drunk with the wine of her adultery. He took me in spirit to a desert, and there I saw a woman riding a scarlet beast which had seven heads and ten horns, and had blasphemous titles written all over it. The woman was dressed in purple and scarlet, and glittered with gold and jewels and pearls, and she was holding a gold wine cup filled with the disgusting filth of her fornication. On her forehead was written a name, a cryptic name, Babylon the Great, the mother of all the prostitutes and all the filthy practices on the earth. I saw that she was drunk, drunk with the blood of the saints, the blood of the martyrs of Jesus. And when I saw her, I was completely mystified. The angel said to me, 'Don't you understand? Now I will tell you the meaning of this woman and of the beast she is riding with the seven heads and the ten horns.'" Now here's the symbolism of the beast and the prostitute. The beast you have seen once was and now is not. He is yet to come up from the abyss, but only to go to his destruction. And the people of the world whose names have not been written since the beginning of the world in the book of life will think it miraculous when they see how the beast once was and now is not and is still to come. Here there's need for cleverness, for a shrewd mind. The seven heads are the seven hills, and the woman is sitting on them. The seven heads are also seven emperors. Five of them have already gone. One is here now. One is yet to come. Once here, he must stay for a short while. The beast who once was and now is not is at the same time the eighth and one of the seven, and he's going to his destruction. The ten horns are the ten kings. You have not yet been given their royal power. They have not yet been given their royal power, but will have royal authority for a single hour, and in association with the beast, they are all of one mind in putting their strength and their powers at the beast's disposal. And they will go to war against the Lamb. But the Lamb is the Lord of lords and the King of kings, and he will defeat them, and they will be defeated by his followers, the called, the chosen, the faithful. Hallelujah. Praise God. We win. The chosen, the called, the faithful, we win. They will go to war against the Lamb, but the Lamb is the Lord of lords and the King of kings, and he will defeat them, and they will be defeated by his followers, the called, the chosen, the faithful. The angel continued, "The waters you saw, beside which the prostitute was sitting, are all the peoples, the populations, the languages, the nations. But the time will come when the ten horns and the beast will turn against the prostitute and strip off her clothes and leave her naked, and they will eat her flesh and burn the remains in the fire." In fact, God influenced their minds to do what he intended, to agree together to put their royal powers at the beast's disposal until the time when God's words should be fulfilled. The woman you saw is the great city which has authority over all the rulers on earth. Now in Revelation 18, an angel announces the fall of Babylon. Again, these angels are busy. I mean, they're raining fire down from heaven. They're standing at the four corners of the earth, holding wind back. Sometimes they're at the throne, falling prostrate before Almighty God, worshiping Him, praising Him. The book of Enoch said they even pray. Their voices speak loudly over the earth to people, to saints, to in Revelations. It's just amazing how busy the angels are. We need to keep that in mind. We're not fighting this battle alone. We have big angels helping us. After this, I saw another angel come down from heaven with great authority given to him. The earth was lit up with his glory. At the top of his voice, he shouted, "Babylon has fallen. Babylon the Great has fallen and has become the haunt of devils and a lodging for every foul spirit and dirty, loathsome bird. All the nations have been intoxicated by the wine of her prostitution. Every king in the earth has committed fornication with her, and every merchant grown rich through her debauchery." The people of God are summoned away in this next part. A new voice spoke from heaven, and I heard it say, "Come out, my people, away from her, so that you do not share in her crimes and have the same plagues to bear. Her sins have reached up to heaven, and God has her crimes in mind. She is to be paid in her own coin. She must be paid double the amount she exacted. She is to have a doubly strong cup of her own mixture. Every one of her shows and orgies is to be matched by a torture or a grief. I am the queen on my throne," she says to herself, "and I am no widow, and shall never be in mourning. For that within a single day the plagues will fall on her, disease and mourning and famine. She will be burnt right up. The Lord God has condemned her, and He has great power." Well, the people of the world mourn for Babylon in verse 9 of Revelation 18. "There will be mourning and weeping for her by the kings of the earth who have fornicated with her and lived with her in luxury. They see the smoke as she burns while they keep a safe distance from fear of her agony. They will say, 'Mourn, mourn for this great city. Babylon, so powerful a city. Doomed as you are, within a single hour, there will be weeping and distress over her among all the traders of the earth when there is nobody left to buy their cargoes of goods, their stocks of gold and silver, jewels and pearls, linen and purple and silks and scarlet, all the sandalwood, every piece in ivory or fine wood, in bronze or iron or marble, the cinnamon and spices, the myrrh, the ointment and incense, wine, oil, flour, corn, their stocks of cattle, sheep, horses, chariots, their slaves, their human cargo. All the fruits you had set your hearts on have failed you, gone forever. Never to return is your life of magnificence and ease. The traders who had made a fortune out of her will be standing at a safe distance from fear of her agony, mourning and weeping. They will be saying, 'Mourn, mourn for this great city, for all the linen and purple and scarlet that you wore, for all your finery of gold and jewels and pearls. Your riches are all destroyed within a single hour. All the captains and seafaring men, sailors, and all those who make a living from the sea will be keeping a safe distance, watching the smoke as she burns, and crying out, 'Has there ever been a city as great as this?' They will throw dust on their heads and say with tears and groans, 'Mourn, mourn for this great city whose lavish living has made a fortune for every owner of a seagoing ship, ruined within a single hour. Now heaven celebrated her downfall, and all you saints, apostles, and prophets, God has given judgment for you against her. Then a powerful angel picked up a boulder like a great millstone, and as he hurled it into the sea, he said, "This is how the great city of Babylon is going to be hurled down, never to be seen again. Never again in you, Babylon, will be heard the song of harpists and minstrels, the music of flute and trumpet. Never again will craftsmen of every skill be found, or the sound of the mill be heard. Never again will shine the light of the lamp. Never again will be heard the voices of bridegroom and bride. Your traitors were the princes of the earth. All the nations were under your spell. In her you will find the blood of prophets and saints, and all the blood that was ever shed on earth." Wow. Let's pause right here and take a break. I'll be right back.
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0: I'm so glad you came back to continue hearing the reading. Babylon has fallen, and the kings of the earth are grieving. They're crying out in desperation. But it says clearly, in her you will find the blood of prophets and saints and all the blood that was ever shed on earth. So God punishes Babylon, and he tells his people to come out of her. Get out. Don't be a part of her sins. Now, here is the songs of victory in heaven in Revelation 19. You know, these are prophetic visions John was given on the Isle of Patmos, and it's a prelude to the great day of the Lord. After this, I seemed to hear the great sound of a huge crowd in heaven singing, "Hallelujah, victory and glory and power to our God. He judges fairly, he punishes justly, and he has condemned the famous prostitute who corrupted the earth with her fornication," and we know that's Babylon. "He has avenged his servants that she killed." They sang again, "Hallelujah. The smoke of her will go up forever and ever." Then the 24 elders and the four animals prostrated themselves and worshiped God seated there on the throne, and they cried, "Amen, hallelujah." Then a voice came from the throne. It said, "Praise our God, you servants of his, and all who great or small rever him." And I seemed to hear the voices of a huge crowd like the sound of the ocean or the great roar of thunder answering, "Hallelujah. The reign of the Lord our God Almighty has begun. Let us be glad and joyful and give praise to God, because this is the time for the marriage of the Lamb. His bride is ready, and she has been able to dress herself in dazzling white linen, because her linen is made of the good deeds of the saints." The angel said, "Write this, happy are those who are invited to the wedding feast of the Lamb." And he added, "All these things you have written are true messages from God." Then I knelt at his feet to worship him. And he said to me, "Don't do that. I am a servant just like you and all your brothers who are witnesses to Jesus. It is God that you must worship. The witness Jesus gave is the same as the spirit of prophecy." Now here's the destruction of the pagan nations in Revelation 19, verse 1, the first battle of the end. "And now I saw heaven open, and a white horse appear, and its rider was called Faithful and True. He is a judge with integrity, a warrior for justice. His eyes were flames of fire, and his head was crowned with many coronets. The name written on him, and known only to himself, his cloak was soaked in blood. He is known by the name, the Word of God. Behind him, dressed in linen of dazzling white, rode the armies of heaven on white horses. From his mouth came a sharp sword to strike the pagans with. He is the one who will rule them with an iron scepter and tread out the wine of Almighty God's fierce anger. On his cloak and on his thigh, there was a name written, the King of Kings and the Lord of Lords. I saw an angel standing in the sun, and he shouted aloud to all the birds that were flying high overhead in the sky, "Come here, gather together at the great feast that God is giving. There will be the flesh of kings for you and the flesh of great generals and heroes, the flesh of horses and their riders and all kinds of men, citizens and slaves, small and great." Then I saw the beast with all the kings of the earth and their armies gathered together to fight the rider and his army. But the beast was taken prisoner together with the false prophet who had worked miracles on the beast's behalf, and by them had deceived all who had been branded with the mark of the beast and worshipped his statue. These two were thrown alive into the fiery lake of burning sulfur. All the rest were killed by the sword of the rider, which came out of his mouth, and all the birds were gorged with their flesh. Now, chapter 20 of Revelation, the reign of 1,000 years. Aren't these interesting prophetic revelations that God gave to John? Then I saw an angel come down from heaven with the key of the abyss in his hand and an enormous chain. He overpowered the dragon, this primeval servant, which is the devil and Satan, and chained him up for 1,000 years. He threw him into the abyss and shut the entrance and sealed it over him to make sure he would not deceive the nations again until 1,000 years had passed. At the end of that time, he must be released, but only for a short while. Then I saw some thrones, and I saw those who are given the power to be judges take their seats on them. I saw the souls of all who had been beheaded for having witnessed for Jesus and for having preached God's word, and those who refused to worship the beast or his statue and would not have the brand mark on their foreheads or hands. They came to life and they reigned with Christ for 1,000 years. This is the first resurrection. The rest of the dead did not come to life until 1,000 years were over. Happy and blessed are those who share in the first resurrection. The second death cannot affect them, but they will be priests of God in Christ and reign with him for 1,000 years. Now here's the second battle of the end. When 1,000 years are over, Satan will be released from his prison and will come out to deceive all the nations in the four quarters of the earth, Gog and Magog, and mobilize them for war. His armies will be as many as the sands of the sea. They will come swarming over the entire country and besiege the camp of the saints, which is the city that God loves. But fire will come down on them from heaven and consume them. Then the devil who misled them will be thrown into the lake of fire and sulfur, where the beast and the false prophet are, and their torture will not stop day or night forever and ever. Then I saw a great white throne and the one who was sitting on it, and in his presence earth and sky vanished, leaving no trace. I saw the dead, both great and small, standing in front of his throne, while the book of life was opened and other books opened, which were the record of what they had done in their lives, by which the dead were judged. The sea gave up all the dead who were in it. Death and Hades were emptied of the dead that were in them, and every one was judged according to the way in which he had lived, and death and Hades were thrown into the burning lake. This burning lake is the second death, and anyone whose name could not be found written in the book of life was thrown into it. Then I saw a new heaven and a new earth. The first heaven and the first earth had disappeared now. There was no longer sea. I saw the holy city, the new Jerusalem, coming down from God out of heaven, as beautiful as a bride all dressed for her husband. Then I heard a loud voice call from his throne, "You see this city? Here God lives among men. He will make his home with them."
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12: 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I'm John Foley.
14: Well, John, we all love our kids, mm-hmm. right?
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12: yes.
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12: Right, and you can get a copy of that book from us. 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When you do, look for A Love That Laughs at focusonthefamily.com/weekend. Well, Ted really is a favorite on this broadcast. He's so entertaining, and he's a comedian at heart. You can hear that. He's also a pastor at heart. He's the lead pastor at Woodland Hills Family Church in Branson, Missouri. With that, here's Ted Cunningham speaking at a Sparkle Women's Conference at River Valley Church in Minneapolis on Focus on the Family.
13: It is great to be here. There have been a lot of moments where we've been told to turn to our neighbor and say, and I really haven't been comfortable with any of them. I gotta be honest with you. Turn to your neighbor and say, you know what she's feeling? I don't really know what's going on. Love y'all. It's so good to be. I'm like, what am I doing at a women's conference? And then it hit me. This theme is I'm going to focus on the last part. And she laughs without fear of the future. And we just heard that the sixth love language is working out. Wrong. No, I'm just, that's what I get it. It's my wife's love language, is working out, long walks. She walks me and the dog every night right before sunset. She wants me to live till 90. And I believe the sixth love language could also be laughter, the way we give and receive love. I just finished a book on laughter called A Love That Laughs, and we studied laughter for the last year. And I've been watching it in my wife. And my wife has a silent patriotic laugh, is what I call her laugh. When she finds something funny, she places her hand over her heart, leans forward, and nothing comes out. So, ladies, I'm glad you're laughing. Sometimes I go to churches that aren't used to laughter. That's why I love coming to River Valley. Y'all love to laugh. But I go to some churches, they don't laugh at all. And I'm like, ladies, let the laughter out. You hold it in, it turns to cellulite. I need you to let that laughter out. Don't hold it in. I believe the reason I am here today, I want to tell you who your source is and where you find your strength, but I also want to encourage you to lighten up. So as you start at the first part of Proverbs 31:25, which is where, when I got this verse and I got this theme, my heart leapt. I was so excited. I started to pencil some things down and just, I've been meditating on it for the past few months and asking the question, where does a woman find her strength, her hope, her confidence? Psalm 118 and verse 14 says, my power and strength come from the Lord, and he has saved me. Psalm 28:7 says, the Lord is my strength and my shield. My heart trusts in him, and he helps me. My heart leaps for joy, and with my song, I praise him. I wanted to tell you, he is your source of life today. He's your source of life, and be careful what you do with people, places, or things. Be very careful not to turn people, places, or things into your source of life. We say it around our home often. My source of life is Jesus, not you. I receive from him and pour out to you. What you receive from me should be the overflow of my relationship with the Lord. Your strength, your hope, your confidence, it's not in outward appearance. 1 Peter 3, verses 3 and 4, your beauty should not come from outward adornment, such as elaborate hairstyles and the wearing of gold, jewelry, or fine clothes. Is this prohibitive of that? No. It's saying, don't let that be your source, but it can be overflow. Don't let it be your source. Rather, it should be that of your inner self, the unfading beauty of a gentle and quiet spirit, which is of great worth in God's sight. Wear nice clothes. Wear makeup. That's not at all what this is teaching. It's saying it just shouldn't be your source of life. It's not money. 1 Timothy 6:17, command those who are rich in this present world not to be arrogant nor to put their hope in wealth, which is so uncertain, but to put their hope in God, who richly provides us with everything for our enjoyment. We lose strength and lack confidence when we turn the blessings of God into our source of life. And we start worshiping the blessings rather than the one who blessed us. Where is your source today? I want to talk to you in the time that we have remaining just about laughter as a barometer of strength. Laughter as a barometer of strength, not perfection, but strength. Two other areas that you should never find yourself looking to as your source. Your source is not in your children. They're not your source of life. And some of you right now, your children have become an extension, and you find your value in them. Vanity parenting uses the child's attributes and accomplishments to try to impress other people. Let your strength, let your confidence, let your hope, let your beauty come from that inner beauty of a gentle and quiet spirit. I have to talk to the moms for just a second because everything I do is marriage and parenting and I can't get away from it. Mom, you're stressing out over the non-essentials in parenting. And you need to know what the essentials are. And the essentials are, Hear, O Israel, the Lord our God, the Lord is one. Love the Lord your God with all of your heart, soul, and strength. And impress these commandments are to be upon your heart. Impress them upon your children. Bring your children up in the discipline and instruction of the Lord. That's the essentials that we're going after. But I see parents today stressing over the non-essentials. Why? Mom, stressing over the non-essentials because the children have become the source. Your family's not perfect, and you're going to do okay. I'm going to show you a few things. Just give you an example of what I see parents stressing out over today. How about this one right here? Formula. Passionate people. You got to nurse as long as you can. Nursing didn't work for us with Corinne. She's like, thanks for sharing that with all the women of Minnesota, Dad. But it didn't. I'll never forget it. 6 weeks, her six-week appointment, we went into the doctor, and I'm sitting by Amy, and he comes in. He's going over all of her charts. Starts looking at her head. Head's good. Length good. Gets to the weight chart. His back is turned to us. He's one of these doctors that doesn't have great bedside manner. And I'll never forget him saying these words. Good night. What are you doing? Starving this baby? I look over at Amy. The tears start flowing. This is why it's so important. If you're not in a life group, a home group, a small group, if you don't have community, get in community, because that night we had home group. That night we had home group, and we're new parents trying to figure it out, and we ain't doing that well, and we're an emotional wreck. We're not sleeping well. Corinne's never slept a night, you know, in those first 6 weeks, and we're exhausted. We start telling all our struggles, and one older lady in our group gets up, and she walks over to the kitchen, and I follow her. I said, excuse me. I said, what are you doing? She reaches up in the cabinet. She grabs that formula they give you free at the hospital. She puts it down, and she starts making a bottle. And I go, whoa. Hey, what are you doing? Because I've read all the books, right? I know what the books say. And there's somebody in here right now real passionate about it. Ooh, I hope he's not giving a message that formula's okay. That's the whole point I'm trying to make. And I got really all up in arms with this lady. I go, you can't give her formula. She goes, you give me one good reason why I can't give Corinne formula right now. I said, well, first of all, I don't want her going to community college. That's where I'll start with the whole thing. That usually gets about 75% laugh, and I'll explain to you why. 25% are super right now. You're stressed. I think your kids are going to be fine. Lighten up, Mom. Focus on the essentials. Let go of the non-essentials a little bit. Your children are not your source of life. Don't find your strength from them. You're like, oh, no, my kids fill me up. Yeah, give it a while. You will find out nothing sucks the life out of you faster. than a child. How about this one? Oh, let's keep going there since we're having so much fun. Oh, binky! No, you did not give your daughter a binky. We did. Till she was 2 and a half. Sure, she can't pronounce her S's. But she has nailed the other 25 letters. I need you to know that. She's got them down. Let's keep going. How about this? The family bed. I hear people get online debating everything. Oh, you shouldn't do that. I'm for eradicating the kid-centered home. But I want to explain something right now to every mom in here. And this is serious. This is not a punchline right here. You are under no obligation to explain or defend your parenting choices. None. I'm over there. I hate all my Facebook friends. I hate them all. They're all of their father, the devil, and children of darkness. I can't stand them. If you have the family bed and somebody go, oh, it's gonna, now look at all those kids, the dog, the cat. I have no idea how they had so many kids, but if that's your choice, no one's here to tell you otherwise. Oh, then this one stresses parents out, the school picture, right? What school? Public, private, home, Christian? You're under no obligation to explain or defend your choices. The bus. I'm seeing parents today stress over the bus. Do we send our kids on the bus? I grew up on the bus. How many of you grew up on a bus? I want you, those of you stressing about this decision right now, I want you to look around. I do, because I'm going to ask this question. You're going to be shocked at how many hands go up. How many of you remember back in the day, bus drivers kicking unruly kids off the bus in the middle of the route? Oh, I'm in Minnesota now. It's 10 below zero. Get off the bus. We did, though. If you met, listen, the bus driver would drop you off a mile and a half from home. I grew up in the cornfields of Illinois. I remember getting dropped off. And you'd see our line going through the cornfields to get home. So long as you stayed out in front of the combine, you were fine. But we all survived.
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13: How many of you remember when your mom couldn't figure out which of your siblings was at fault, so she just spanked all of you? How many of you remember that? Yeah. Those were good days. How many of you remember when your mom sent you upstairs to wait for your spanking? That was worse than the spanking. How many remember when mom sent you upstairs to wait for your spanking, then forgot she sent you upstairs to wait for your spanking? You and your brother are like, do we tell her? Do we need to remind her what we're doing up here? I had a brother 4 years old and he totally stubborn. He'd sit on his side of the bed. Oh, dad ain't going to break me. Mom ain't going to break me. I'm like, are you kidding? I'm screaming on the backswing. Let's see how quick we can do this, but we've already enjoyed laughter. Again, understanding that laughter is a barometer of strength. Have you ever gotten to the end of the day and you're like, I haven't laughed once today? Is it a sign I need to find a way to laugh, or do I need to take a deeper look? What's going on that I'm so stressed, that I'm so focused on all of these, what I'm going to say, non-essentials, that I need to get back to it? And so I want to just share that. I know this seems like a lot, but I think we got time to plow through it. I have a chapter in the book called 38 Benefits of Laughter, and I want to give you 42 of them before we go to lunch. No, I ain't keeping you from lunch, but I'd like to give you 15 of them, because Proverbs 17:22 says, a cheerful heart is good medicine. And we've been taking that medicine since this day began. I've been laughing since I walked through the doors at 8. I got to tell you something. Laughter is a great way to know, where am I right now? With strength, with confidence, with hope. It's a great barometer. Number one, laughter is therapy. It's therapy. We've been taking some of this today. Pastor Chuck Swindoll says, laugh out loud. It helps flush out the nervous system. Laughter is the most beautiful and beneficial therapy God ever granted humanity. Laugh. Number two, humor helps us learn and hope opens us up for the truth. I always love telling people, yes, laughter is a medicine, but it also helps other medicines go down. And sometimes I get criticized, you use too much laughter, too much humor when you preach. I said, yeah, but if you just would pay attention, while you're laughing, I'm cramming truth down your throat. And I do it Sunday after Sunday. Three, humor helps us cope. A person without a sense of humor is like a wagon without springs. It is jolted by every pebble in the road. Good humor makes all things tolerable. Henry Ward Beecher. I love the fourth one. Laughter is free. No memberships, no subscriptions. Number five, when we laugh, we breathe in oxygen-rich air. Dr. Sophie Scott, neuroscientist, I've been studying her for the last couple of years. I've been studying her research. That sounded really weird the way that came out. Laughter is a deep breath, figuratively and literally. When you laugh, your rib cage expands and contracts more rapidly than it does when you breathe or talk. And that leads to the sixth one, laughing burns calories. Just to make a point, when Julia started talking, I looked at my calorie count. By the end of her talk, We were sitting there. I burned 43 calories during her talk. According to Vanderbilt University, you can shed 40 calories with 10 to 15 minutes of laughter. So laugh and put away the jogging suit. That's what I say, put away the jogging suit. Number seven, laughter reduces tension throughout your entire body. Laughter reduces tension throughout your entire body. I do date night comedy events around the country, and my favorite comment to hear when people walk out is, my face hurts or my side hurts. I can't remember the last time we laughed 3 to 5 laughs per minute, and you really are exhausted at the end of the time. If you ever watch comedy specials, that's why they only go 1 hour and 5 or 1 hour and 10 minutes. You'll rarely see a comedy show go to 1 hour and 15 or 1 hour and 20 because you just don't have any more laughs in you. You're exhausted. That's a good thing, to exhaust yourself with laughter. Here's my favorite one, number eight. Your body can't tell the difference between fake and real laughter. Your mind can, but your body can't. So if you're not feeling it, fake it. That's an important lesson for wives, okay? I don't know where your mind just went with that. But I'm talking about laughter. The next time your husband tells a joke that ain't funny,

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3: Turn to your neighbor. No, don't turn to your neighbor. Hey, ick. Ick. Ick. Do not turn to your neighbor. I don't even know this woman, but she's with another church. Laughing says, I'm with you. It says, I'm on the same page. I get it. 10, laughter diffuses social tension and awkwardness. Humor is a great tool to break the ice with strangers and new friends. It's an indicator. It immediately helps us identify other people that get us. This is a big one. 11, big. Laughter makes you more attractive. That online dating sites are trying to figure out how to get this into the algorithm besides just the question, do you have a sense of humor? Do you want somebody with a sense of humor? And again, tell the guys in our church, you don't need the looks of Brad Pitt, you don't need the body of The Rock, and you don't need the confidence of Tony Stark. Okay? You need a paycheck and a couple of jokes. A paycheck and laughter is great for relationship and chemistry. 12, laughter humanizes me. Laughter is a shake of the head acknowledging, I can't believe I just said that. I can't believe I just did that. Ethel Barrymore said, you grow up the day you have your first real laugh at yourself. Pastor Mark Batterson says that the happiest and healthiest people in the world are the people who laugh at themselves the most. You've got to take God seriously, but you can't take yourself seriously. Honestly, I think we are grossly underestimating God's sense of humor. I believe the chief end of man is to glorify God and enjoy Him forever. We tend to ignore the second half. Maybe we need to take fun more seriously. 3 more. 13, laughter pleases God. Randy Alcorn says, laughter is not only human, it's explicitly biblical and pleasing to God. It's therefore inconceivable to think that Jesus didn't laugh. Laughter ministers to others. The best way to cheer yourself is to try to cheer someone else up, Mark Twain. And it's one of the things I love to do when I go into a hospital. I've visited folks from our church in hospice care. And their spouse says, Ted, we're so glad you're here. You need to make him laugh. Let's just have fun together. And there have been plenty of people in their final days where we just stood around, we sat around, we told stories, and we laughed, enjoying the fellowship of one another. The last one, laughter reminds us of the hope of heaven. I like what Randy Alcorn says. Jesus says, blessed are those who weep now, for you shall laugh. In context, he's talking about people having great reward in heaven. In other words, he's saying, you will laugh in heaven. Surely Jesus will join in the laughter and be a source of much of it. And when Jesus laughs, it's always the laughter of both God and man. One of the criticisms our church receives in Branson, and one of the reasons people will say they stay away from our church, is because there's too many people and too much laughter. To which we say, you're probably not gonna like heaven. Heaven's going to be a pretty rough place for you. Martin Luther actually put it this way, if they don't allow laughter in heaven, then I don't want to go there. If the earth is fit for laughter, then surely heaven is filled with it. Heaven is the birthplace of laughter. If I can just encourage you with this last image, it's on my phone. It's my alarm section. 3:40 was to get to Minnesota. But 5:22 in military time, 17:22, which is a reminder of Proverbs 17:22. Let that alarm.

0: go off and just ask yourself the question, did I even laugh today? How much laughter? What was my conflict to laughter ratio? A.W. Tozer said the people of God ought to be the happiest people in all the wide world. The Christian owes it to the world to be supernaturally joyful. Philippians 4:4, rejoice in the Lord always. I will say it again, rejoice. Thank you, Sparkle, for allowing me to share a little bit with you this morning. Love you all very much.
1: Ted Cunningham on today's episode of Focus on the Family. And with Mother's Day coming up on Sunday, I'd say this message was well-timed, don't you think, Jim?
2: That is great timing. And we want to wish all the moms in our audience a happy and blessed Mother's Day. Moms, you really are special. And, you know, I have a lot of great memories of my mom, even though I lost her when I was only 9. And I especially remember her great sense of humor. She really loved to laugh, and it just lifted the entire family. It makes me smile just thinking about that. And as Ted pointed out, laughter is something that we all need in our lives. And I'd encourage you to get a copy of his book, A Love That Laughs, published by Focus on the Family. 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Gene and I do that with the ministry. It doesn't have to be a big amount. It's the consistency that really helps us month to month. Join us as we provide resources to strengthen marriages, empower parents, and protect preborn children. And when you get in touch, ask about how to get a copy of A Love That Laughs.
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1: What if this was happening in your marriage? You thought you married the right person, the perfect person. But over time, you began to notice some serious flaws, and your spouse isn't as kind and loving as they used to be. There's a lot of blame going on in your relationship, and you never really discuss tough issues because that's only going to lead to more conflict, and you didn't sign up for that. This is not what you wanted. You wonder out loud, did I make a mistake? And you don't say the words out loud, but you're thinking, my spouse is a jerk. But what if there's something much, much bigger going on? It might be possible that Satan is attacking your marriage and you're experiencing spiritual warfare. That's what we're exploring today on Focus on the Family with Jim Daly. Thanks for joining us. I'm John Fuller.
2: John, this is one topic we should probably address more often because there's a lot of confusion and maybe even some misdirection in our culture today about what demonic forces and spiritual warfare are all about. It's not a vocabulary even well used within the church. It's, you know, outside of the things we want to talk about. But popular movies and TV shows have given us a warped view of Satan and the evil that he perpetuates. Many people don't know what to believe anymore. And as Christians, we know the Bible takes spiritual warfare very seriously. Ephesians 6 reminds us that we wrestle against cosmic powers and spiritual forces of evil. It's pretty straightforward. Mm-hmm. And in 1 Peter 5, the word compares Satan to a roaring lion that's seeking someone to devour.
1: And it seems, unfortunately, that that middle ground you're talking about, that balance, is so difficult because there are some believers that would totally write off Satan's involvement in our day-to-day lives. And then there are others who seem to find demons under every bush and under every problem they experience.
2: Well, that's why I'm excited about today's program, because our guests have studied this topic. They apply it to their work, their ministry. They see it, they know it, and I think we're going to learn a lot today.
1: And our guests are Dr. Tim Muehlhoff and his wife, Noreen. And Dr. Muehlhoff is the Senior Director of Biola University's Winsome Conviction Academy. He's also an author and podcast host. Noreen is the Associate Director of Chapel Programs at Biola. And together they frequently speak at marriage conferences. Now today we're going to focus on a book that Tim wrote called Defending Your Marriage, The Reality of Spiritual Battle.
2: Tim and Noreen, welcome to Focus on the Family.
4: Thanks so much. We're so glad to be here.
2: Explain why we Christians can be kind of clueless about spiritual warfare today. What's happening in our ability to discern? That's really what it is, a lack of discernment.
5: I think it has to do with what comes to mind when I say the demonic. I think most people are like, wow, the demonic. I'm immediately thinking to the top movies on Netflix, right? The Conjuring, Paranormal Experience, where people are getting dragged across a room. A person is levitating, speaking in guttural Latin voices. And so you look at that and you go, I don't want to have any part of that. That is not something I want to dabble in. I think that's Hollywood at its worst. So I don't deal with it, right? If that's my idea of the demonic, then I'm staying a mile away from it.
4: Right, and that it's something that happens elsewhere. Like maybe you hear about in Africa or in Asia, but it doesn't happen in the U.S. or it doesn't happen in the West. And so we can dismiss it as something that happened in the past or in another location, but it doesn't happen locally and within our own families.
2: You've raised that. That is a question that I will hear occasionally. What's the answer to that question? Do we see it in a different form, or what is the answer to that question?
5: Well, I think I did relief work in Africa in the Mathare Valley, one of the poorest regions of Africa. And when we would go out, Simon Zeremakinga would gather us all together and he would pray warfare prayers. And I had never heard of one before. Warfare prayer was simply, we know we are sending out these dear workers out into a spiritual battlefield, and God protect them, and Satan, listen to me when I say this, you are not to touch them. They are God's children, we send them out in God's power, you are not to touch them, and we pray this in the power of Jesus' name. Now, go. And first time, I was the team leader, so I'm driving out going, oh my gosh, what was that? Like, I'm going to be spiritually attacked, not even knowing what that would look like not having a concept of what that would look like. And so I want to say it's more in the West that we struggle with this. Other parts of the world in different locations, they take it very seriously. And so when I started to research the book, I started to reread the Gospels and then started to read what other notable Christian authors would say about this. Here's the number one fact that blew me away, and I thought, boy, I might need to write on this. So according to some New Testament scholars, 25% of everything Jesus had to say had to do with the demonic. So I say to my students at Biola University, imagine taking 25% of everything Jesus said and just setting it aside, not paying attention to it. I'm going to pay attention to the 75%. And my students are like, well, what's the 25%? I said, it has to do with demons and the demonic and spiritual battle.
2: Mm-hmm. Yeah, and of course, you've written this book, Defending Your Marriage. So you're taking this in the context of marriage. And I appreciate that. I think, what I've observed is our inability to recognize it. I think that's what happens in the West. Like you said, they're far more attuned to spiritual battles in other parts of the world. I've had the privilege to travel as well, so I've seen it. And it's almost like I think Satan's pleased with the fact that he keeps us just, disengaged with it.
5: Oh,
2: you know, we just modernize everything. We don't see it. But in that context of marriage in particular, why do you think it's a target for Satan? And why is he trying to accomplish the breaking of marriage?
4: Mm-hmm. Yeah. I mean, the value of marriage is the first thing that comes to mind for me. I mean, we have the scriptures begin with a marriage. It's Adam and Eve. It's an important institution. It reflects the image of God himself. And so wouldn't it make sense if Satan wants to attack God that he would attack the thing that reflects his image? And so to me, it makes sense that this would be an object of attack.
2: Yeah. Hey, let me deepen this a little bit, because I think the two of you had an experience. You were going to a marriage seminar, and this is how it typically happens. I mean, Gene and I will feel this at times, especially if I'm going to speak on marriage. All of a sudden, things are just not right at home. I mean, I irritate her, she irritates me. It's kind of odd. It like comes out of left field. And sometimes we might overplay that. I don't know, but I want your input. At other times, I'm going, oh my goodness, this is a spiritual battle. He's attacking us right now. And stop and pray and do the things that we need to do to remedy that. But what is that balance, if we could take our Western goggles off, to recognize it's a satanic attack in our marriage versus it's our triggers?
5: So going back to the first marriage, right, which you pointed out in Genesis, well, if you take a look at how the serpent attacks Adam and Eve, what's great about teaching at a Christian university, you've got some really smart professors.
2: Yeah.
5: So you get to walk over to them and you get to say, okay, so when it's said that the serpent was more crafty than any beast of the field, like in Hebrew, what does crafty mean? It means subtle. So when the serpent, imagine the serpent walking right up to Eve and saying, Eve, on three, rebel against God.
2: Okay? It wouldn't have happened.
5: No, it wouldn't have happened. Eve would have turned and looked at him and said, no, of course not. There's no reason to rebel. But then he comes as a serpent. And we know in Near Eastern times, serpents were these glowing things, these shiny things. I mean, don't equate them how we view snakes. We view snakes now after the fall as things to be worried about. Eve would have had no reason to be suspicious of the snake. And now the snake talks. Well, oh, that's interesting. I didn't know snakes talks. But she is under no threat whatsoever. And then he starts to work in very subtle ways. So now shift to this, what happened when we were leaving for a Family Life Marriage Conference. I have a wonderful wife who is truly the Mr. Fix-It in our marriage. She is, are you nodding? Oh, this is radio. Nobody can see you. This is good. Nobody can see you.
2: Well, we have YouTube. Oh. You're had.
5: Thank you. Yeah. Let me tell you a funny joke. When we first got married, a friend wanted to put a basketball hoop up on our garage because we have three boys.
2: And nice friend.
5: Yeah. Oh, great friend. He walks over and he goes, okay, grab your tools. Let's go do it. I literally walked out with a do-it-herself toolkit.
4: That's mine.
5: That is all I had. And each was a lavender handle. And so I open it. My friend looks at me and he says two things. One, you are not a man. And two, we can't do that job. We can't do that with these tools. Okay. So we have no tools. Noreen has noticed for a couple of days that there's a leak happening beneath our faucet. And then she makes a tactical mistake of saying, honey, can you look at it?
2: Yeah.
5: And I'm like, sure. So now you know what it's like leaving for LAX. It is, we're going to leave. We're leaving 5 days before the flight to LAX is like craziness. And Noreen opens it. We're literally leaving in 5 minutes and the leak is happening. Now, no kids. That leak could potentially go all weekend. But we have no time. We got to get to LAX. We can't be late to the marriage conference. So now we get into the car and there's just tension. There's silence between us. Mm-hmm. And you're kind of thinking what? You're thinking...
4: I'm thinking, why didn't you take care of the leak? What we realized was it was a pattern exactly what you were talking about, that irritability, the crankiness, the why does it seem like every time we go away, kids get sick, things in the house break, we end up, you know, bickering with one another. And then we stepped back and said, perhaps there's something else.
2: Yeah.
4: At bay. And I think, you know, the way you worded the question even to say, is it our, you know, pushing our triggers, or is it spiritual battle? And what I would like to say is it doesn't have to be one or the other and that it can be both.
2: Well, oftentimes the Christian vernacular, we talk about our flesh and then Satan, and they tend to work in tandem. So to your point, our flesh usually moves in a direction that's satanic, I would say, that is against God. And we don't need to differentiate, really. It's just
4: no. And he takes advantage. Evil. He takes advantage of our weaknesses. He takes advantage of our sin. So when we open ourselves to those kind of things, it gives him then the opportunity to get the foothold and exasperate, accelerate, throw fuel on the fire.
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1: 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Let's resume now with the balance of today's programming.
2: Noreen, I want to come back your direction because you mentioned something that we didn't explore, and that is this idea of a foothold for Satan. Mm-hmm. I think it's really important because I think especially in marriage, we don't stop and really understand how often we're doing that. And it's in our bickering, our mm-hmm. verbal spats, our battles. Describe what a foothold is for Satan to get in between you and your spouse and what damage can be done because of it.
4: Sure. Well, you know, a foothold is anything that gives somebody a position of power and influence. So when we talk about Satan having a foothold, and this is, you know, coming from Ephesians 4, it allows him to enter in. He has access. And from there can, like I said, throw fuel on the fire and exaggerate and make things worse even. So when we talk about a foothold, it can be even using that the verse, you know, do not let the sun go down on your anger, to not give Satan a foothold. So when we, and for us, that doesn't mean like we have to resolve conflict before the sun goes down. Like it's not a literal, but it means we're not going to let it fester.
2: Right.
4: We're not going to let it take hold because we know that anger in and of itself is not sin, but how we handle that anger and how we respond. So if there's anger between us, if there's frustration, or if, like we were talking about, the very strengths that Tim has, if I find them starting to become annoying, that's a cue to me, like, what's going on? Mm. Why is this thing that used to be so attractive so frustrating right now? And what I want to do is I want to justify it and say it's because of him, rather than saying, why has my perspective changed? What's at work? And have I allowed Satan some access to dwell on things? Am I holding things? Am I letting bitterness cement and letting those thoughts, not holding those thoughts captive to Christ, but allowing them to develop in ways that are going to continue to drive a larger wedge in our relationship rather than bringing us back together?
2: And you thought it was just a fan.
4: I want
2: some cool air. No, it's much more than that.
4: It's never what you think it is. Yeah.
2: Tim, you also write in your book about C.S. Lewis and the Screwtape Letters, which is one of our favorites here at Focus. We did a radio theater on that. It's brilliant. We have some great BBC voice actors in that. It's one of the best, I think, that we did. But
5: that's great.
2: We love the Screwtape Letters. Yeah. How did that connect for you?
5: Well, we love the Screwtape Letters as well.
4: Absolutely.
5: We got a chance to see it performed as well. It was awesome. It showed me the subtlety of it.
4: Right.
5: Lewis is in the fine moments. It's a demon working on a person for years, getting an attitude. Mm-hmm. I remember the old lady who her tea just had to be just right. And she would say, I'm not a picky person. Oh, no, I'm not a picky person. But could I have my tea just a little bit? And Lewis goes on forever because she is now not willing to accommodate anything other than what she wants. And she would never admit to that. She would say, I just like a good cup of tea. Can a woman just have a good cup of tea? And the demon is causing her to be inflexible. And that then would be used somewhere else. With children, a church person, but the inflexibility is a great quality. So when I started to read Lewis, I realized, maybe the demons that are working on me, it is such small things that I don't even notice this is a spiritual attack and he is setting a trap for me.
4: Mm-hmm. Which goes back to the craftiness.
5: Yeah.
4: That's what I think, you know, the whole Screwtape Letters is such a great example. It's a creative envisioning of just how crafty, it's subtle. It's little steps that we allow to happen and then you end up where you're too fussy about your tea, but it And then that leads into everything, you know, being fussy about everything.
2: Right. And the mastery of screw tape letters, it's from the perspective of Satan and his demons and how they're going to manipulate these people. And that's what makes it so brilliant, actually. When we look at those weapons, we've talked a lot about the other guy's weapons. Well, we got some weapons, too. Mm-hmm. And one of the things that you talk about in the marriage relationship is the weapon of community. And I'm speaking weapon as a positive thing.
4: Right.
2: You know, our weapons don't line up with the other guy's weapons. Ours is love, joy, peace, goodness, kindness, mercy. Community could be perceived in there. You know, relationship. We're made for relationship. The other guy's envy, strife, jealousy, all the ugly side of humanity. So speak to the issue of community and why is that important for married couples particularly?
4: Well, I think one of the strategies of the enemy can be isolation.
5: Mm-hmm.
4: And so when you're in community, that's the antidote to isolation. And even if you're just isolated together as a couple and you don't have anybody encouraging you, you don't have outside eyes on you saying like, hey, you look like you're struggling. Can we help? Or you don't have other couples who are saying, we struggle with that too. You can begin to look at your marriage and go, we're losers. Something's wrong with us. This isn't working. He's the wrong person. I'm the wrong person. You come up with all these, again, lies that if you're not in community, those lies can take root and you begin to believe them and you make decisions based on those lies. And I think community can be that speed bump to letting those lies become embedded and then taking action on those.
2: Yeah. You mentioned community, but I think we're so illiterate nowadays, if I could say it that way, that I'm not sure that we actually know what to do in community.
4: Yeah.
2: What you're talking about being in community and being believers in community particularly is understanding the weapons of our warfare. And you even, I think, relate that to Ephesians 6, which is the spiritual weapons that we possess and the defensive armor that we have.
5: Absolutely.
2: Talk about that component and how we need to apply those things.
5: So here's the cool thing when we're at a university with people who study a book their entire life. I mean, think about that. So we have a gentleman at Biola, Dr. Clint Arnold, who has studied Ephesians his entire life. Mm-hmm. So I bought him many coffees with a legal pad, just writing like a mad person. He said two things I will never forget. He said, you have to remind people it was a letter. We added the verses and chapter breaks just for easy reference. But it was a letter. So if you read the letter, his point is as clear as a bell. He's talking about in Ephesians 5 about marriage, and it bleeds seamlessly into armor, the spiritual breastplate of righteousness, right? Shodding our feet with the gospel of peace and things like that. But in the letter, it is one continuous thought, meaning if you're going to do this thing called Christian marriage, you better get dressed because the battle's at your feet, spiritual battle. But then he made a point. But what made the Roman army so effective? Two things made the Roman army so effective. One was their shoes. They were the first to put spikes in their shoes. Mm. So they could run up mountains, but when they stuck their foot in the ground, you're not pushing them off that ground. But they also locked arms with each other and knocked knees. The Persians could not move them off a spot. So the point that we make in the book is, if you were to say to Paul, is spiritual battle just one Roman soldier? Is that the metaphor I'm trying to use? He would go, oh, no, not the soldier, the cohort. Mm-hmm. It's the group of Roman soldiers that were so powerful. So I think Paul is even there subtly saying, listen, families, marriages, one Roman soldier going against Persians would get obliterated, but a Roman cohort coming together is not going to be moved off that mark. And so first thing we did when we got to Biola University, we pulled together a marriage group. And we've had this group for now 16 years, and it's just life-giving because you were talking about isolation, Noreen. You can just feel like you're the loser family that has a wayward teenager. You're the loser family that is having a really hard time resolving this issue. And that gets rid of all of it. When another couple that you respect goes, are you kidding me? Our teenagers, we were going to ship them off. We didn't know what to do with these kids. I think Satan loses a great piece of ammunition there because it's like, you're not alone. This is normal. And then Satan can't use it anymore because you normalized it. So you got to have that cohort with you. And I get that it's frustrating and people don't know how to do it. And so I say, grab one or two couples and say, let's read a marriage book. Let's read a Mühlhoff book. I'm thinking out loud.
2: You're thinking in the right direction. Let me end here because our time is done. But it's something I often say, that our marriages are a testimony to non-believers who mm-hmm. are watching us particularly. Mm-hmm. And I think when you're in ministry, like I am, like you are, it's even magnified more so. And I think in that way, sometimes we'll get maybe even more spiritual battle mm-hmm. because if he can take us down, he wins a big, you know, big feather. How in that context do we get up every morning as a married couple, remembering that our marriages are seen by our family members, by those in church, by the people we work with, etc.? Is that important to even keep in mind?
4: I think it is important to keep in mind, but for me, the most important thing is that what people see in our marriage is a reflection of what's really there. And what's in my heart individually, what's in Tim's heart individually, what's in our heart as a couple. Because what I wouldn't want to do, and I think the danger can be especially for couples in ministry or couples that are, you know, in the public, is that you begin to put on an external what you think
2: it's
4: it should
2: so true.
4: Look like,
2: yeah. Yeah.
4: even though, and then the internal begins to crumble. So as we get up every morning, we are aware of that, of, you know, that people may be watching, people are making decisions based on what they see. But the important thing is not what they see, it's what's in our hearts that's creating mm-hmm. what they see.
2: That's one reason I'm actually really excited about the next generation, because I think they comprehend authenticity better than the previous generation, if I could say it that way. And, it, you know, of course, that's a blanket statement. I get that. But we tended to project perfection and not live up
4: right.
2: to it, rather than project brokenness and live that so that other people could come into relationship with Christ. And I think that's what the Lord clearly says. When you're low, I am lifted up. I mean, when you're broken, he's lifted up. And that's the story. That's the power of the gospel. Not that I'm so good, I'm doing it well. This isn't like a math test we're taking.
4: Yeah.
2: And I'm an A student, didn't miss any answers. Yeah. No, this is about our need for him in every aspect of our life. And I hope that's where not only Christian leadership goes, but the entire church goes, because I think that's the secret to moving forward in a better direction. That's the ingredients of revival.
5: Mm. And it's going to be the groups again. The group keeps us grounded. Our marriage group keeps us grounded. Because if you start to be high and mighty, you can't do that with other PhDs. And they're like, stop it, stop it. That really helps us stay grounded.
4: Well, yeah, because they see you're living out, when they see us living out our daily life, we can't be blowing smoke.
5: Right.
4: Because they're going to recognize that.
1: And that's how we concluded our conversation with Dr. Tim Mühlhoff and his wife, Noreen, on today's episode of Focus on the Family with Jim Daly. We were reviewing a book written by Tim called Defending Your Marriage, The Reality of Spiritual Battle. And the Mühlhoffs have really provided some great content here in terms of reframing how our faith and conflict can kind of intersect in marriage and why we need God's power to extend grace and forgiveness to our spouse.
2: That is all so true. And John, it seems so difficult all at the same time, but what an excellent book. And we certainly want to recommend that you get a copy. It's one of many resources we have for husbands and wives to accomplish the goal of being deeper spiritually and being able to have a healthier marriage because of it. We also have our Reactive Cycle Assessment, which is an online tool designed to help you and your spouse identify those trigger points that can lead to conflict. And it only takes a few minutes to do, and it will really give you some great insights. This free resource will enable you to navigate challenging conversations and build a stronger marriage. And we all said amen. Yeah. Of course, we also have our counseling team. And if you'd like some Bible-based insight and encouragement about whatever issues you're facing in life, let us connect you with one of our caring Christian counselors. Again, it's all free, and thanks to the donors that support the ministry.
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Praise God. Praise God. Praise God. Welcome to our program this evening, you all. Oasis. This is Pastor Lonnie Provo, and it's just a blessing to be with you all again on a brand new Sunday. This is Mother's Day, and we want to celebrate all the mothers, the grandmothers, the mamas, the ladies. We should have declared this day a day of pink for all the mothers, because us guys, we do not wear pink. But you mothers, my God, man, if it would not be for mothers, there would be no children. God knew just what he was doing when he made mothers. What a blessing. So we just want to celebrate all of you mothers that are incarcerated. Man, God loves you. Whether you are saved or not, God loves you. And he wants to celebrate you all. He loves us, he cares for us. And it's just so befitting that there would be a day set aside for all mothers. So we just want to say good evening to you all. And truly, it's a blessing to be with you all again. We have a song lined up. It's one of the same old songs that we've always played, but it is just so befitting, and we'll play it later on. But if anyone wants to call in tonight, that number to dial is 1-800-808-5548. Again, that number, if anyone wants to call, you can dial 1-800-808-5548. I mentioned you mothers that are incarcerated because you're not with your children. And that's extra challenging. But mothers that are incarcerated, just please receive this. Can you turn this up a little bit for me? Can you please, you can go a little bit more. That's good. You mothers that are incarcerated, please receive this blessing. I should have looked the scripture up, but I didn't. But the Bible says this, that a mother is sanctified, set aside, in other words, by God, through childbearing. Now understand that mothers has a place in God's heart through childbearing. It just speaks volumes to me as I say what I'm about to say right now. I greeted one mother, one pregnant mother today in HEB. I did some emergency shopping for my wife. Robert Brown, hello to you. But I did some emergency shopping for my wife today. I came to the conclusion after Valentine's Day that I will never buy any more flowers for my wife. And the reason being is because those flowers die within a week, 7 days or so. I mean, they are so beautiful when you place them in the home, when you place them in her hands. But when you set them up at a certain place in the home, unless you have a green thumb, man, those flowers die so quick. So I decided today that I was just going to buy my wife a plant. And that's what I did. I bought her a nice little flowery plant. I don't know what the name of it is, but that's what I got for her today. So that's just a nugget for you husbands and sons and dads out there. Get her a plant, something that's going to live. Amen. But this one mother, this one young expectant mother, I asked her, could I pray for her?
And she told me yes, and she had to be so young. She had to be young. I didn't even, for the moment, I didn't even realize again that it was Mother's Day. And she wasn't even hesitant. And God just prompted me to pray for her. Pray for her unbirthed child. And as always, the Lord leads me to pray. I prayed for another father and wife, and there was three children. Now, Paul Singleton, hello to you, my classmate. Glad you're with us tonight. This was a Hispanic couple, and they had three children. And God always leads me to pray over them in such a way that they will get those children proper education, that they will be able to financially support the raising of their children. And I didn't ask them were they Christians or not, but it's just so impactful. The Holy Spirit is just in such control in those situations. So I did that. But this other young lady, I could tell the Lord had really touched this girl's heart. I don't know if she was white or if she was Hispanic, but it was the way she touched my arm after I prayed for her. Man, it just went all the way through me. And I knew that she was looking for that affirmation from God that she was going to be all right with her baby. So you all, it happy Mother's Day again to all of you mothers, man. My mother is gone, but I still love her, and she's in my heart, and she did a wonderful job raising seven of us. And I would pray that two of my sisters that are still here, and possibly my cousin, a first cousin, are listening tonight. And I should have told them to just listen tonight for a little while, but I didn't. I didn't think about it. But anyway, it's just such a blessing to be with you all tonight. Sister Katie Briggs, man, what a powerful message that you mailed this week. Man, it went all through me. And I'm just so thankful for it also, too. Every time we can get discouraged, you all, so often in getting discouraged, God knows how to touch us in a special way. And just tonight, man, at about, I don't know, I guess about 9:15 or so, the program starts, of course, at 10. But I was sitting in another portion of the studio here, and it was at about 9:15. And Sister Katie, the Lord reminded me of a miraculous miracle that he did for me in 1980 on Darrington. I was in a place where I had just gotten saved, and I was this one particular day working in the fields, I was depressed somewhat. And I was doubtful because the enemy had really attacked me through thoughts. And the power, the anointing, and the presence, and the joy just was not there at that particular moment. This was in the morning. And the first half of the day. And we came in for, as we say in prison, we came in for chow from the first half. And I got in my cell. I was in my cell. After I ate, getting ready for the second half, getting the strength back that we needed. But I was depressed. And I couldn't even pray. But I don't know how it was. Brother Cody, thank you for being with us tonight. My pastor's son, amen. Well, the sun was hot. Oh, man, it was at 12 o'clock high.
And in prison, we called the sun Hannah. And Hannah was beaming down on my head. And I used to run, Sister Katie, I used to run up and down those roads, and I'm telling everybody about Jesus, man. I mean, I was just all over the place. But this particular day, man, I was depressed. And we got off the trailers to get ready to get back in the field that second half. And I told two guys that were standing to my left as we got off the trailers and we had to get in twos, in a column of twos. I told two guys standing to my left, I looked out across these fields and I saw a bird, a blackbird, in the middle of those fields. And I told those guys, I said, man, that bird is going to fly over here and touch me. And sure enough, when those words came out of my mouth, that bird flew ground level and flew up and touched me in the left portion of my chest and flew off into the sky. And that joy of the Lord came back to me then. And I was just, man, I was just so overwhelmed with his presence and his joy and his strength ministering to me. Well, I get in my cell that night, as always, me and God are conversating. The sun is going down and it's at the end of the day, and I wasn't going to the TV room. I was always in my cell with my Bible. And sure enough, thank God, we have this conversation. And the Lord asked me, he said, son, what did you see? I said, Father, I saw a bird. He said, what else did you see? I said, Father, the bird was on top of the dirt, and it out of nowhere, his eyes was locked in on my eyes, and he got my attention. He said, okay. I said, well, that's what made me think somebody, this bird is watching me. And out of nowhere, I had to speak just what the Lord gave me to speak. And I told these guys, I said, man, that bird is going to fly over here and touch me. And the Lord said, Lonnie, that was a bird, but that really wasn't a bird, but that was the bird, a bird in the form of an angel that I sent to you. If God can use a donkey to talk to a man, he can use a bird. If God could use a whale to speak to a wayward prophet, he could use a bird. Y'all, stop. We have to have faith, you all. And that faith comes from God. And we can't belittle a testimony that an individual, him or herself, has had. Ooh, wee, man, that is just so ungodly. If a person has had an experience like this with the Lord, man, we should rejoice for that. Lord, do it for me. Do it in my life. But this is what God told me that night when he said, Lonnie, that really wasn't a bird, but that was an angel in the form of a bird that I sent to you. Just to let you know that when you gave your life to me, you finally did the right thing. And Sister Katie, Brother William, just tonight, I was sitting outside in another portion of the studio here. And I was just praying and just somewhat reflecting. And God brought that experience right back to my mind. And Sister Katie, this letter that you sent to me, it just lines up with exactly what God was saying to me. Keep pressing on. Keep pressing on. Keep pressing on. Stop believing the doubter. Stop listening to the doubt. Stop listening to the devil. But get yourself rooted and grounded in the word of God, my brothers and my sisters. That's what we have to do. Get ourselves rooted and grounded in the word of God. Oh, I'm going to read Isaiah chapter 40 here in just a few minutes. Boy, I got blessed with Isaiah chapter 40, man. God just lit it up and he still lights it up. But I'm going to open up with a word of prayer. And if anyone wants to call in, of course, that number is 1-800-808-5555. Father, we just want to thank you right now in the name of Jesus for giving us the opportunity tonight
to fellowship with you. We ask you tonight, Father, to lead us and guide us, Father, and direct us in all of our ways and all that we do and all that we say, Father. Lift up the heart of the discouraged. Lift up the soul that is just in doubt right now, Father. Lift up the brother or the sister that just does not seem to have the strength to go on, Father. You are God, Father, and there's no God like you. You are life, you are health, you are strength, you are all that we need, Father. And we thank you so much for these next 2 hours that you've given us, Father, to glorify you. Let everything of us die, and let all that is of you take place, Father. Let the music encourage, Father. Let the word encourage. Let the Bible encourage, Father. Nothing of any of us. Forgive us of any sins that we've committed against you, Father. And we just ask you to have your way. Bless these mothers tonight, dear God, as they just receive from you, whether they be in prison or whether they be out here, Father, in society. You said that they are blessed in childbearing, Father, and only you could do something like that. What a great blessing, Father. The mothers that who have had abortions, Father, and don't know how to forgive themselves, Father, help them right now in the name of Jesus to not feel that guilt, to not feel that death and that destruction, because that's straight from the enemy, dear God. Let them know that you care for them, dear God. In the name of Jesus. Let them know that there's hope for them in the name of Jesus. That there is a new life, a new opportunity for each and every one of them, Father God. We thank you so much, Father. In the name of Jesus. Thank you, Father. Amen. All right. JoJo, hello to you too. My cousin. Amen. Praise God. I'm going to read Psalm chapter 108. And let's go right there, you all. Praise God. Amen. Psalms 108. You can turn it down just a little bit now. Praise God. Oh God, here's a great scripture. Psalms 108 verse 1. This is where we all need to be, you all. Oh God, my heart is fixed. I will sing and give praise, even with my glory. Awake, psaltery and harp. I myself will awake early. I will praise thee, O Lord, among the people. I will sing praises unto thee among the nations. For thy mercy is great above the heavens. His mercy, you all. His mercy is great unto each and every one of us. Be thou exalted, O God, above the heavens, and thy glory above all the earth, that thy beloved may be delivered. Save with thy right hand and answer me. God hath spoken in his holiness. I will rejoice. I will divide Shechem. And give out the valley of Succoth. Gilead is mine. Manasseh is mine. Ephraim also is the strength

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3: And I was driving, so I couldn't write it down. But I can remember one particular point that he made. And it's just so befitting. We as children of God, we have to be taught. Brother Pablo Rodriguez, hello to you also this evening. God had to prepare Israel for their relationship with him. And he did that through Moses. I'm trying to remember the notes because I didn't write them down. But because God is holy, you all, and the church today, we really need to get that into our hearts, into our thinking, into our minds today. We really need to. Because he is holy. Don't play any games with yourself. Don't misinterpret that word holy. That's not a name that so many in the church just don't want to receive. And the reason that we don't is because, my God, we just want God to be what we need. Instead of submitting ourselves unto him, he left the children of Israel in the wilderness. For 38 years, he chose them to be an example to mankind how to serve God. Because man didn't know how to serve God. Man worshiped everything under the sun, the fish, the stars, the rocks, the elements of the world, but did not know the true and living God. And God was preparing them, Israel, to be his servants in the Old Testament. The Jebusites, Canaanites, all of the other races didn't know this God. And God was using them, preparing them for a life to be lived in serving him. And my brothers and my sisters, that's what he is doing today with us. Dr. J. Vernon McGee said this. I was driving, so I couldn't write it down, but it really did speak to my heart. He sent Jesus Christ in the New Testament to show man how to serve God. He sent his son into the world to show us how to be obedient to God, how to be dependent on God, how to be faithful unto God, how to love God, how to trust God. The disciples said to him once, they noticed the way he was praying. They said, Lord, teach us to pray. They said that because as he prayed, we don't put our trust in feelings and emotions. In some situations, in some cases, but when the hair on your arm stand up and when the chills come over you and when the presence of the Lord comes over you, when the revelation of the word of God just leaps off the pages at you, that's the spirit of God. When the understanding of his word in spirit and in truth comes to you, that's the spirit of God. That's the presence of God. So he sent Jesus to show us, to be our example, our elder brother, as to how to be in rightful relationship with God. I'm saying that to say this, that in so many ways, today, in this society,

this era, in this stage of our lives, the church, we just think that we can do everything and anything and live like we want to live, and thinking that we are in right relationship with God. My brothers and my sisters, it ought not to be that way. Because Jesus said it himself, that he's coming back for a church without spot or wrinkle. It doesn't mean that we are trying to be perfect. We cannot be perfect as long as we live in this flesh. He said, many are going to say in that day, Lord, I did this in your name. I did that in your name. I cast out devils. I prayed for the sick. I fed the hungry. Matthew 25. And he said, I'm going to tell them, Depart from me, ye workers of iniquity, for I never knew you. I don't want to be in that situation, you all. It's not about going to church on Sundays and just leaving church. Going to church the same way, one way, and you come out the same way. No victory, no relationship, no communication. And you're miserable, and you know you are. He wants to have a rightful relationship with you. He tells us in his word, cleanse your heart, you sinners. Purify your hearts. Purify your hearts. That just simply means this: surrender, submit. The Holy Spirit is not telling us to do this in and of ourselves. He's telling us to do this by trusting in him, depending on him, relying upon him. Trust. John chapter number 15, verse number 3, Jesus says this: now ye are clean through the word which I have spoken unto you. We are cleansed, we are purified, we are justified, we are sanctified through constant eating, reading, studying, applying this word to our hearts and our lives. If he said, now you are clean through the word which I've spoken unto you, the only word he's speaking of is the Bible, my friends. So it is so essential that each and every one of us will read these Bibles, will eat this word, because we need it so much. We need it so much, you all. Praise God. Well, we had a classmate of ours. Her husband posted it on Facebook today, and I know some of my classmates are listening. And it just kind of really did touch me. I think he said it, she passed away 2 days ago. I forgot the date. But our friend's name was Merlin Bailey McAfee. They were high school sweethearts since the 10th grade. And they married. I was locked up in prison when they got married. And they're still married to this day. So I would ask y'all to let's lift up her husband and her children to the Lord now, in the name of Jesus. Father, we come to you now in the name of Jesus for Michael and his wife's children. We ask you to comfort that heart, that family, her brothers and her sisters. We ask you to comfort their heart, Father, in the name of Jesus. She's going to be missed, and she was certainly well loved by her husband. The only wife he had and the only husband she had ever since the 10th grade, I think, Father, at Jeff Davis High School. And they truly did love each other, and they were a perfect fit for each other also too, Father. So we just lift that family up to you right now in the name of Jesus. His name is Michael McAfee.
Her maiden name was Bailey, is Bailey. So she's going to be truly missed. So, Father, we just ask you to bless their children, bless her husband, help them through the hurt, help them through the pain, dear God. But be with them, Father, as you are. And we just thank you. In Jesus' name, we pray and we thank you, Father. Amen. Praise God. Let me see what time it is. It's 10:30. We're going to play this song for you guys after this one goes off. And it's a tribute to you mothers. Man. Us daddies are one thing, but boy, that mama, man. That mama got a place in everybody's heart, you all. So it's just so good. Praise God. To all of you mothers, and Carol Young, God loves you. I think that's the only unit that picks up the program, the ladies unit anyway, that picks up the program. So God loves you. And man, it's such a blessing to be a Christian, you are. It's so good to be born again. It's so good to have a personal relationship with Jesus Christ. There's no God like him. There's no Savior like him. There's no help like him. There's none whatsoever. Praise God. Amen. Okay. I have quite a bit of scriptures that I want us to cover tonight. So I love God's word. And I want to say hello to Michael Silas and those men on the there in Beaumont. Hello to you all. I didn't know that the Luther unit was there in Beaumont also, too. We've never gotten any letters from the Luther unit. I saw that on Facebook just a few days ago. Styles unit, hello to you men. Polanski, want to say hello to you men also, too. Amarillo, want to say hello to you men as well. So now we're going to play this tribute song to the mothers. Amen. Praise God.

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Let me see your hand. Yeah, some of you still play. And I remember, I go down Mount Calvary, that's where I belong. And I jump and I shout and I come back home.

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Me and Andy, we were the members in the church. And let me tell you something. It's hard to come in contact with Jesus.

obedient, didn't want to wash the dishes, didn't want to bring the clothes in off the line, didn't want to do anything. Mama said, I'm sick of you going down to that church playing with God. The minute that we went outdoors, we started playing church. Sat down on the bottom step. My brother was a preacher, and we were the members in the church. He put some old glasses and put it right here on his nose, and he said,

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Hear that over there, young lady? We had clotheslines and clothespins. And their mothers back there, back then, if you could afford a washing machine, if they could afford a washing machine with the wringer on the side and the two wooden spools going in to wring the water out the clothes and we hang them up on the line, you better bring those clothes in before that sun go down. Because mama didn't play that. She did not want those clothes to dry and then the dew would hit them at night. She wanted you to bring those clothes in off the line where the sun had bleached them white and that beautiful fragrance in the air would just take care of those clothes. That's a mother's love, you all. She didn't hate us.

She worked hard. She had to go to work. Many of the mothers. She had to cook the meals. We had to wash the dishes. But mama had to cook the meals. My grandmother used to, seventh grade, she used to make me fig preserve sandwiches with a fried egg. And I would eat my sandwiches before I got to the school bus. I eat them up. I love them. We ate bacon and egg sandwiches. We had such a closeness in those times because we didn't have the devices that many have today, the cell phones and the computers and the tablets and all of these things. And we ate dinner at the table. And many of us, when mama put those chicken and dumplings on the plate that I didn't like, I was not allowed to get up from that table until I ate all of that food on that plate. You didn't throw away food then. We didn't eat fast foods. We ate what mom cooked. And that was love. And there was union there. There was growth there. There was relationship there. What a blessing. So we're going to play this song one more time for you mothers and for you sons to reflect on your mothers where you're locked up at. She still loves you, my friend. She doesn't hate you. She wants to see you come out of prison and live a meaningful, productive, God-fearing life. Your grandmothers are the same way. Whatever elderly person that took the time to love you, made sure you had clean clothes to wear to school, made sure you had a lunch. Let's honor them. One more time with this song, I Remember Mama. Praise God. Praise God.

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Me and Ann here, we were the members in the church. And let me tell you something. It's hard to come in contact with Jesus and still be the same. I don't care who

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Mama said, I'm sick of you going down to that church playing with God. Minute and a half, we went outdoors, we started playing church. Sat down on the bottom step. My brother was a preacher, and we were the members in the church.

0: Wow, JoJo, you left your mama out of here, JoJo. Don't you do that no more, man. Don't you do that no more. Our cousin Yvonne, your mother, Yvonne Booth. My God. Mama Nelly, maybe somebody's taking her out to eat. Sister Katie, I know you're a mom also too. In a lot of ways, you are a mother to those young ladies that are there in that prison, as many of you other mothers are. Y'all just can't do no prison time. Y'all got to be mamas to them and encouragers to them, to those young ladies. You know, us men, we not going to do the stuff y'all do, man. Y'all going to love on them and encourage them and help them as best as possible. But that's just the way God is, y'all. Praise God. Again, all the lines are open. If anyone wants to call in, that number is 1-800-808-5548. I didn't come across this chapter. The Lord is really blessing me, and I thank him. I'm in the book of Isaiah, and I'm in the book of Exodus right now. But he's ministering to my heart. But in Isaiah chapter number 40, I'm going to read all 28 verses. And you're not going to be able to stay in your seat. You're not going to be able to sit still as we go through all 28 of these scriptures, man. You're not going to do it. The Lord is going to touch your soul. Father, bless this word right now in the name of your son, Jesus Christ. Your word is so powerful. So let your word have its free course in our hearts right now in the name of Jesus, Father. And bless us. And we thank you, Father. Amen. The Lord, the Messiah to come. Isaiah chapter 40. Comfort you, my people, says your God. This is the key right here. Comfort. Be comforted. Be encouraged. Don't be overcome by the things that's dealing with you in life. But let the person of God himself comfort your heart. When he sent that bird to fly up and touch me, that's what he did for me. Because he had to let me know that when you gave your life to me, you finally made the right decision. And my soul, with the 25-year prison sentence, not even 6 months old, my soul was lifted up. My heart was comforted. So it says, comfort you, my people, says Y-O-U-R. Make him your God through his son, Jesus Christ. Speak you continually to Jerusalem and cry unto her that her warfare is accomplished, that her iniquity is pardoned, for she has received of the Lord's hand double for her sins. Isaiah chapter number 40, verse number 2. The voice of him who cries in the wilderness, prepare you the way of the Lord. Make straight in the desert a highway for our God. This is John the Baptist speaking of the announcement of Jesus Christ to the entirety of the world. Every valley shall be exalted, and every mountain and hill shall be made low. And the crooked shall be made straight, and the rough places plain. It don't matter. It does not matter how much time you're doing. It does not matter how seemingly it is impossible for your situation. If he said he could make the crooked places straight, man, that's just what he means. But we're going to see this in his word. If he says he can make the mountains and the hills to be made low, oh, he's God of his word. He's going to show us this, you all. Verse number 5. And the glory of the Lord shall be revealed, and all flesh shall see it together. For the mouth of the Lord has spoken it. The voice said, cry. And he said, what shall I cry? All flesh is grass, and all the goodness thereof is as the flower of the field. This is the Holy Spirit. He instructs the prophet what to proclaim. The message is and will ever be a humbling one, but its acceptance by man is a, I gotta slide this over so I can see, fundamental act, a foundational act of salvation. Verse 7. He lets us know that because of what God has done, this is the foundation that salvation is built upon, Jesus Christ. The grass withers, verse 8. No, verse 7. The grass withers, the flowers fade, because the Spirit of the Lord blows upon it. Surely, the people is grass. The grass withers, the flower fades, but the word of our God shall stand forever. O Zion, that brings good tidings, get you up into the high mountain. O Jerusalem, that brings good tidings, lift up your voice with strength. Lift it up. Be not afraid. Say unto the cities of Judah, behold your God. Behold, the Lord will come with strong hand, and his arms shall rule for him. Behold, his reward is with him, and his work before him. He shall feed his flock like a shepherd. He shall gather the lambs with his arm and carry them to Heshbon, and shall gently lead those who are with young. Who has measured the waters in the hollow of his hand? Can I read that again? Who has measured the waters? What waters? The waters of the entirety of the world. In some scriptures, the word says worlds, plural. I had an argument. I had a debate with my mother once. I said, Mama, ain't but one world. Boy, my mama told me, boy, that is more than one world. And when I read that in the Bible, I saw it for myself. So he measures the waters in the hollow of his hand. Any of us ever tried to pick up some water with your hand? You can't do it, but God can. And meted out heaven with the span, and comprehended the dust of the earth in a measure. Do y'all see what this is saying? God is able to measure the length of the heavens. God is able to count the dust of the earth in a measure. The dust, that's impossible for a man to do. And he weighed the mountains in scales and the hills in a balance. This is telling me, man, there's nothing too hard for God to do. He can measure the mountains, the weight of the mountains, plural, in a scale. That's not a scale in existence that can measure the weight of a mountain, but God can. And the hills in a balance. Who has directed the Spirit of the Lord? Or being his counselor has taught him? Is there anyone that can be a counselor to God? Is there anyone that can tell God what to do and how to do? We got to go to break. Okay, we're going to take this break right quick, and we're coming right back. Praise God.
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0: Praise God. Verse number 14. With whom did God take counsel? And who instructed God? And taught him in the path of judgment? And taught him knowledge? And show to him the way of understanding. Boy, this ain't enough to encourage a heart. Behold, the nations are as a drop of a drop in a bucket, and are counted as the small dust of the balance. Behold, he takes up the isle as a very little thing. God weighs mountains and hills in his balance, so he can take up in his own hands lands or countries with all their inhabitants and do with them as seems to him good. They are of no burden to him. Verse 16, and Lebanon is not sufficient to burn, nor the beast thereof sufficient for a burnt offering. There's not enough animals in this world for God to use as a burnt offering for himself. Not enough animals that are born to be enough as a sacrifice for him. This is God we're talking about. To whom then will you liken God? Or what likeness will you compare him unto? The workman melts a graven image, and the goldsmith spreads it over with gold and casts silver chains. He who is so impoverished that he has no obligation chooses a tree that will not rot. He seeks unto him a cunning workman to prepare a graven image that shall not be moved. God can move it all. The tree gonna die, yet we make images out of them. God says that that is not adequate enough to take his place. Have you not known? Have you not heard? Has it not been told you from the beginning? Have you not understood from the foundations of the earth? He's speaking to us, you all. He's speaking to us. It is he who sits upon the circle of the earth, and the inhabitants thereof are as grasshoppers, who stretches out the heavens as a curtain and spreads them out as a tent to dwell in. Well, we got a few more scriptures here. It's 31 scriptures. I thought it was 28, but it's 31 scriptures. Who brings the princes to nothing? This means the heads of governments all over the world. He brings them to nothing. He makes the judges of the earth as vanity. Yes, they shall not be planted. Yes, they shall not be sown. Yes, their stock shall not take root in the earth. And he shall do also blow upon them, and they shall wither. And the whirlwind shall take them away as stubble. To whom then will you liken me? Or shall I be equal? Says the Holy One. Lift up your eyes on high, and behold who has created these things. that brings out their host by number. He calls them all by name, the greatness of his night. For that he is strong in power. Not one fails. I got to read this note right here. Some 50 years ago, it was claimed by astronomers that there were over 40 sextillion stars in the universe. There are as well approximately 500 entries in Webster's upbraided dictionary. If every one of these stars were named, there would be enough names to fill approximately 80 quadrillion books of this size. To understand the Supreme Being has created all of these stars and calls them each by name is beyond our comprehension. Why says you, O Jacob, and speakest, O Israel, my way is hid from the Lord, and my judgment is passed over from my God? We cannot hide anything at all from God, you all. Understand at least somewhat of the greatness of God. And then to think that we can hide things from him presents foolishness of the highest order. Have you not known? Have you not heard that the everlasting God, the Lord, the creator of the ends of the earth, faints not, neither is weary? There is no searching of him or of his understanding. He gives power to the faint, and to them who have no might, he increases strength. Even the youths shall faint and be weary, and the young men shall utterly fail. But they that wait upon the Lord shall renew their strength. They shall mount up with wings as eagles. They shall run and not be weary, and they shall walk and not faint. What a promise unto us from God himself as to what he can do and wants to do in our lives. Amen. Which leads me to this next scripture for us. Sister Katie, here it comes. I would suggest to everyone that just read this chapter with me, read it daily for as often as you can until you get this chapter embedded in your heart, because it is so encouraging. What God has been showing me this week, you all, this is what he's been showing me this week, that he is the God of his word, and man does not control anything. God is in control. He establishes governments. He establishes societies. And he cast them down also too. And it's all in his hands. There's nothing too hard for him. Romans chapter number 5, verses 3-5. And not only so, but we glory in tribulations, knowing that tribulation works patience. And patience brings experience. And experience brings hope. And hope makes not ashamed, because the love of God is shed abroad in our hearts by the Holy Spirit, which is given unto us. This week I had a situation that I was dealing with, And the Holy Spirit led me to this thought and said, don't doubt. Don't doubt. Don't doubt. Just keep saying to yourself, Father, you're in control. Father, you're in control. Because he wanted me to know that when he brought it to pass, I wouldn't have to examine my heart and say, oh, I did. Lord, I didn't believe you, Lord. I just can't glory in that. But in his way, he gave me the answer that I was praying for. And I thank him for that. You see, I'm going to read one more scripture here just a minute pertaining to this same subject from the book of James. And it talks about patience again. But what we're dealing with today, so many of us in this Christian walk, I just got to say it the right way, because of incorrect instruction from the elders, we're not walking in the victory that he has for us. Oh, my God. The Bible says this. So often we say that God is testing me, which is true. We will be tested. Paul wouldn't have said it here in Romans chapter 5. I want to read this again. And not only so, but we glory in tribulation also. In the fact that tribulation, my nose says, that tribulations don't hurt us. Knowing that tribulation works patience, it points to the characteristics of a man who is unsurrendered from his debilitated purpose and his loyalty to faith, even by the greatest trials and suffering. Many of us will say that sexual temptations come to us. I'm going through a test. I'm going through this sexual test. That's a lie. The Bible says that we are tempted and enticed by our own hearts. God will not allow for us to be tempted in any form of ungodliness at all. He can't be. God will not tempt us with sin. That's not that. That is just a lie from our mouths on God. God can't be tempted with sin. But we go through tribulation. We go through sufferings. We go through situations where we don't know where the finances are going to come from. We go through sicknesses that only God can heal us of. Jonah went through trials because of his disobedience. I just read, we had the lesson reading from King Manasseh. Manasseh was 12 years old when God called him to be the king of Israel. But Manasseh was disobedient to God for a long time. I didn't write it down today, but myself and Brother Lee preached a message on Manasseh. So God sent Manasseh into captivity. He had to go into captivity up under an ungodly king. He had to suffer. God used that situation to bring Manasseh to his senses. And that's just what God did. God used the hardships of this man's life to bring him to a place of repentance. And sure enough, Manasseh prayed and asked God to forgive him and asked God to restore him to his rightful place. I love the story of Manasseh. And God heard his cry and delivered him from the bondage that he was in. Just like he hears our cry, those of us that are locked up. He hears your cry. But we have to be ready. We have to be obedient. We have to be surrendered. Not just for getting out of prison. I've learned that since I've been home 39 years. It's not about getting out of prison. It's about staying in Christ. It's about leaving prison, and Christ is the head of your life. Christ is the author and the finisher of your faith while you are in prison. Because we think that's what I thought the first time. All I got to do is get out of prison. Just get out of prison. And all my problems and cares are going to be over with. No, sir, that does not work. Because the same you that you were in prison, if you're not prepared, you're going to be that same you when you get out of prison. So you must be changed. Our hearts must be changed. And only Jesus Christ can give us that new heart. And then when we leave, we are prepared. Manasseh, just getting back to him right quick. Manasseh was king of Israel for 55 years. And one of the things that I noticed about him, God could have took his life over that period of time. But God knew that Manasseh was going to repent of his sins. He knew it. God knows everything about us, you all. And he knew that Manasseh was going to be a righteous king. He tore down all of the idols. Manasseh, before he had given his heart to God, Manasseh would sacrifice his own children, and the other children would sacrifice them unto idols. Idols and evil spirits, thinking that this was going to get them power with God. He built idols in the temple of God. One scripture says this, that it's called the groves, the G-R-O-V-E-S. And what that idol was, it represented the fertility god. And it was the representation, it was made in the image of the male sexual organ. That's just how far gone this man was in the temple of God. In the temple of God that the children of Israel had built when they came out of Egypt and finally got into the promised land. This is how far gone this young man was. But God had mercy on him. And God brought him to a place of repentance towards God. And Manasseh is in heaven right now. So I'm saying that to say this to us right now, as I'm going to read this next scripture. He's not a genie in the bottle, you all. We are to be surrendered unto him. Again, I'm going to read these three verses again. Not only so, I'm going to start at the verse number one of chapter five. Therefore, being justified by faith, we're justified. We're declared not guilty. We're made in right standings with God. Therefore, being justified, how? By faith. We have peace with God. How? By faith in who he is. The right way. Through our Lord Jesus Christ, we have peace with God. Excuse me. Through the death, the burial, and the resurrection of the Lord Jesus Christ. In other words, when God looks at us and he sees us, when we've made Christ the head of our lives, we've been washed from our sins by the blood of the Lamb. When you accept Christ into your life as your Lord and your Savior, from the heart, you're born again. And his blood declares you right before God. God doesn't see the sin that was applied to our lives before we became a Christian. He sees the blood of Jesus. For without the shedding of blood, the Bible says, there is no remission or no removal of sins. So you're justified, having a clean conscience, having a pure heart. Verse number 2, by whom also we have access by faith into this grace. We have access to the throne of God. How? By faith into this favor that we need with God. Not being declared an enemy of God any longer, but having a pure conscience and a confidence in him.

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3: Rejoice in hope. We rejoice in hope because we've surrendered our lives to the Lord. We have this hope. We have this confidence in Him. We have this peace in Him, this joy, even though you're doing time. This is what He's leading up to. Knowing that tribulation works patience. We have the idea that all you got to do is give yourself to the Lord, and all your problems and your cares are going to be over with. For a period of time, yes, God does lift up that pressure off of you because you are a babe in Christ. You are a new creation in Christ Jesus. So the burden so often is lifted up off of you. The doubts, the fears, the lack of trust, it's lifted up off of you. But my brothers and my sisters, the Bible says this in 1 Peter 2, verse number 2, I think it is, that as newborn babes that we are to desire the sincere milk of the word that we may grow thereby. I must grow up. When I was a baby in Christ, I thought like a baby. I couldn't handle, you can't handle the solidness of the word of God. Brother Michael Williams, hello to you, my friend. I think he lives in North Carolina. I can't remember exactly, but hello to you, my brother. So he lifts up these weights and these challenges. But the day does come that we have to grow up and grow into this relationship, this right relationship with Him. That's why Paul is talking about tribulations and suffering. For Him, if Jesus suffered, if the first church suffered, if they went through changes, who are we to think that we're not supposed to go through changes? Paul said, I have learned in whatsoever place I'm in to therewith be content. Paul said, I know how to be hungry. I know how to be without the things that I need. Because why? Because of this. We just read it a few minutes ago. Because it's not going to kill me. And if I trust in God, He's going to deliver. And He does deliver. We just read in Isaiah chapter number 40, you all. He can handle everything. He can handle everything. He knows the measurements of the entirety of everything in existence. He said, man, I weigh the mountains. He weighs the clouds. He knows how far the north is from the south. He knows how far the east is from the west. He knows just how deep the oceans are. He knows how high the highest mountain is. And He doesn't have to do a bunch of figuring to just, He just knows. He knows how many human beings that there is in this earth. He knows everything about every world that He created. He said, I sit upon the circle of the earth. We can't do that. A group of them just got back from outer space. I know some people don't believe that, but I do. But some people just got back from outer space in another portion of the world. And they had to wear proper clothing because they could have died. A few years ago, there was a submarine that went so far into the ocean, they couldn't find not one portion of it. They said that it just possibly just disintegrated because it couldn't handle the pressure from how deep it was into the body of the water. Think about that. God, that's nothing too hard for Him. And you have to encourage yourself.

in his word. We have to be obedient unto the word of God, you all. We have to have proper obedience before him. Paul says, and we must have patience. Patience is going to bring experience. Oh, my Lord, I love that word. I love that word, experience, because when you have experience in something, you know what to expect and you know how to handle it. If the patience will develop the experience, you know how to rest in the Lord when the patience needs to be exercised. You don't become anxious. You don't become worried. You don't become discouraged. You don't think God has forsaken you. God has left me. No, sir. No, he hasn't. If Paul could learn it through the help and grace of the Holy Spirit, then God expects of us to do the same thing. And we develop that patience by being in proper relationship with him on a everyday basis. Starting our days off with him. In Exodus chapter 33, verse number, I'm going to read it right quick again because that was a message a few weeks ago. Exodus chapter number 33, praise God. Thank you, Lord. Exodus 33:14, 15, and 16. Exodus 33. Some of y'all have gotten it already, so that's good. I'm glad. Exodus 33. I'm in 34. Okay, Exodus 33, verse 14. And he, the Lord, said, my presence shall go with you, and I will give you rest. And Moses said unto him, the Lord, if your presence go not with me, carry us not from this place. In other words, Father, if you don't go with us, we're not leaving here. I'm not gonna go. You must go with us, Father. For wherein shall it be known here that I and your people have found grace in your sight? Is it not in that you go with us? So shall we be separated, I and your people, from all the people who are upon the face of the earth. It was that companionship and nothing else that separated Israel from the surrounding nations. That, you know what that says to us Christians? Without him, we're not separated from the world. Hey, Brother Doc, how you doing, sir? We must have that relationship with him. We cannot be, we are in the world, but not of the world, Christians. We must be in Christ. We must be in Christ. We must take up our crosses and follow after him daily. And we wonder so often, well, how come? I hate to say this, but I'm going to say it. Well, how come I see this Christian over here just seem like, man, they just got it together, man. Their lives just look so different. Their conversation, they always look like they're in peace. Not a superficial relationship, but a real relationship with the Lord, man. I walked that walk while in prison for 8 years and 6 months. Oh, at one time I got to be more holier than thou. Sure did. Mr. Hazelwood, hello to you, sir. But God had to shut me down. Self-righteous self. It happens to all of us at any given time, I think, because we don't know. We have to learn. I don't do like him, Lord.
Because I'm thinking he's going to hurry up and get me out of here. If I don't live like them, the devil is a lie. No, you're going to stay right where you are until you let me be first in your life. My friends, it is just so important that we allow him to have that perfect place in our lives. I did a Bible study, Road to Emmaus. Fill in the blank Bible study from this church used to send us the little 4-page, 3-page, fill in the blank Bible studies, just brand new, and I needed that. And they had a picture in one of those lessons, and it was a picture of the human heart. And in the picture of the human heart, in the body of the man, there was a chair in the center of the heart. And there was a heart that was there sitting in the chair. And I learned from there that it was this. I must put Jesus Christ on the chair in the center of my heart. I learned that. It had to be his will and not my will. And the Holy Spirit taught me that. And in so many ways, you all, that's what's going on in the body today, especially behind the bars. I don't deal with a lot out here, man. I just don't. That's not where my heart is. That's not where my assignment is. My assignment is to those who are behind bars. And I thank God for it, you all. I really do. When we let him be first, there's no failure. James chapter number 1, verses 1 through 4. And then he doesn't expect us to do these things in and of ourselves. James, the brother of our Lord, he calls himself a servant of God and of the Lord Jesus Christ. He never referred to himself as an apostle, even though he definitely was one. He called himself a servant. Paul called himself at any given time the bond servant of the Lord. When was the last time we heard a Christian say that about him or herself? I'm a bond servant of the Lord. Are you just being holier than thou? Get out of here, devil, in the name of Jesus. That's what we all need to be saying. We were bought with the price. We were purchased with the blood of Jesus Christ. We can't go wrong like that. We ought to be in this world, but not of this world. We don't walk around looking like we're alienated or separated from the world. Jesus Christ ate with sinners. He ate with publicans. He fellowshiped with prostitutes. He fellowshiped with women that had more than one husband. He didn't let those things turn him into something that he was not supposed to be, or somebody that he was not supposed to be. The man that was in the tombs, he went to him personally. The woman that had 5 husbands at the well, he had to go that way, but he didn't condemn anybody. So we ought to be in the world. The Lord taught me years ago, Lonnie, I need people on the back of the trash truck. Lonnie, I need people picking up the paper downtown, because those people are going to be able to reach people that someone else can't reach. He needs people. He needs Christians in every area of life. He needs missionaries throughout the world to bring the message of salvation. He told the disciples, he told us, go ye therefore into all the world and preach the gospel to everyone that believes, to the Jew first and also to the Gentile. He sends us out all over the world.
He uses our criminal lives. He doesn't cause us to commit crime, but he will use those situations to bring us to salvation as he did for me. He had to. And there's no greater place to be than in the will of God. So James says here in the end of verse 1, to the 12 tribes which are scattered abroad, greetings. They were scattered everywhere. Why? Because God wanted them scattered throughout the world to bring the message of Jesus Christ and salvation to the entirety of the world. As a matter of fact, God scattered them himself. He stirred them up in the book of Acts. Because like so many of us, at any given time, we're just in the church, the four walls. We're not doing God a good service there. At some point in time, what we've learned in church, we have to take it out of the church and go out into the highways and the byways. We have to. So he scattered them himself. Praise God. Verse number 2. My brethren, here it goes. Count it all joy when you fall into diverse temptation. Refers not so much to the allurement of sin as it does testing and trials. We've just overplayed that word about sin. God does not lead us into sin, you all. No. But he will use those things as testings and trials. He left the children of Israel in the wilderness for 38 years. A journey that shouldn't have taken no time, but for 38 years. God had to be able to teach them how to trust in him and depend upon him. Why? Because they didn't have patience like so many of us at any given time. They didn't have trust. They didn't have faith. They were weary. They were discouraged. He was feeding them every day and every night. Every day and every night. He said he didn't even let their clothes wear off. When he delivered them from bondage, the Bible says that there was not one feeble among them. Man, God healed every last Jew that came out of 3 million plus people that came out of bondage from Babylon. The Bible said that there was not one feeble among them. Everybody came out healthy. Everybody. The old came out healthy. They had to be able to be healthy to go on that journey. That's how God works, you all. Knowing that the trying of your and my faith, it works patience. But let patience have her perfect work, that you may be perfect and entire, wanting nothing. The goal in view is that believers may be mature and complete. That should be our objective. That should be our prayer. That should be our plea unto the Lord. He knows you need a job. He knows you want a nice home to live in. He knows you want a nice automobile to drive. He knows you want a career. He's not against those things. But those things cannot have us. We don't belong to ourselves. But we belong to him. He's not concerned about the titles from the pulpit that we want to add to our names, our status. I could get in trouble, but I did a little reading today on this situation with this declaring and decreeing. I didn't prepare for it, so I'm not gonna discuss that tonight. But my God, you all, we can't make God do anything. We cannot may God do anything in our lives. I tried to name it and claim it once. 1980. I declare and decree I ain't got 25 years.
I declare and decree I don't have 25 years. I declare and decree I don't have 25 years. Man, that worked about 5 days. I let it go, man. I got back on my knees. Oh, my Lord, I got back on my knees. Father, help me do this time. So I'm not trying to speak ill of anybody. But there's a principle. There's a way to serve God correctly. This Bible has 27 books in the Old Testament. I mean in the New Testament. And 33 books in the Old Testament. A total of 66 books in this Bible that we can really grow from and walk in victory. Because we have God the Father, God the Son, and God the Holy Spirit dwelling within us. And if we would just trust in Him, I'm going to ask you all again to read Isaiah chapter 40. Set it in your heart to read Isaiah chapter number 40. Every verse in that chapter, man. I have gotten so encouraged in the Lord because He's let me know. He's the only one that can measure time. He knows the beginning from the end. He knows it all, you all. There's no mistakes in God. There's no failure in the Bible. That same chapter says He doesn't get weary. He doesn't get tired. He doesn't get discouraged. We can't understand that. We can't comprehend that. The ways that He works in our lives as we surrender to Him, you all. We cannot comprehend it. When He brought Noah and the animals and his family into the ark, which represents the way of a Christian. There was not a rudder in the back of the ship. There was no oars to guide the ship. There were no sails for them to move to guide the ark. There was no quote-unquote steering wheel to lead it or to guide it. As a matter of fact, there wasn't even a handle to close the door of the ark. There wasn't even a device to open the door of the ark. Think about it. They were in this ark, and my notes say that they stayed in that ark for 12 months. 12 months. Nobody died. Nobody got sick. Nobody was worried. No, how are we going to guide the ark? You can't even see. There's no way that you can control this. That's our lives. That's our lives as Christians, trusting in Him, following our Lord and Savior Jesus Christ. Now, we have to pray. That's the part that we have to do. We have to pray and be led by Him. He told His disciples, follow me and I will make you fishers of men. He didn't leave them alone. John chapter 14, 15 and 16 and going on into John 17. He said, I'm not going to leave you comfortless, but I'm going to send the Holy Spirit back to you and He will lead you and guide you into all truths. He taught us through the Holy Spirit. He enables us. He strengthens us through the Holy Spirit, the third member of the Godhead bodily. We got to trust Him. We have to rely on Him. We have to depend on Him. God didn't make any mistakes, you all. He didn't make any mistakes. He said that the mother will be blessed through childbearing. That doesn't mean that she has a key to heaven. No, but she's remembered through childbearing. That's the love of God. That's the love of God.
That's the strength of God. That's the peace of God. That's the assurance of God unto us. That's the mercy of God. That's the grace of God. That's the goodness of God unto us. Come on, people, please, y'all. We have to stop listening to foolishness. And we must listen to the truth. We must endure hardness as a soldier of the Lord, you all. We must walk righteously and upright before Him. And we must love Him. And He teaches us how to love Him. All you got to do is look back on your life, who you were, what you were, before you gave your life to the Lord Jesus Christ. I didn't like me. I didn't like me at all. I couldn't stand me, so I know nobody else could stand me. Throwing Bibles in the trash can, hating God, and I didn't like myself. And I didn't know who I was. I was a lost individual. I was empty, void of all understanding, void of any hope at all. I got out of prison and I found out. I left my soul in that penitentiary, because that's where I began to hate God, at behind those bars. And I know some of you all are the same way that I was. You go in at least believing in God, but man, I came out, man, I didn't know who I was. Soon as the newness ran off, the gifts up under the Christmas tree, so to speak, soon as the excitement wore off of being out of prison and the real thing started to set in, I got to go to work. I got to make a living. I got to provide for myself. Man, that's when the pressure came. Damn, man. That's when the pressure came. I couldn't be successful. I couldn't keep a job. I couldn't keep a relationship with no one. I was lost. I was hurting. My life was so bad, I tell everybody, I had one pair of socks and they had holes in them because I was wearing the same pair of socks every day. I was literally homeless. I was one step from being homeless is what it was. The little girlfriend I had, man, the rent was due. You know, you get behind 1 month in those apartments and they lock the doors on you, man. Didn't have a job, couldn't keep a job. Had no confidence. I even said to myself one day, I said, man, are you going to have to go back to prison to find you, man? What's wrong with you? And that's just what happened to me. Because I thought like everybody else in prison thinks, all I got to do is get out and all my problems are over with. My friend, it does not work like that. You find out quickly. You don't have a source of transportation. You can't get a job. You can't save $5 to your name. The roach coach come, you're working on construction, you can't even buy a $2 hot dog. It's probably $4 now. Because you spend all your money as soon as you get your little check. You stink. You can't bathe. Can't get a decent haircut. You just walk the streets at night. Because you can't go home. Got to find somewhere to sleep, find somewhere to stay. Y'all know this is just the truth, gentlemen, ma'am, sir. It's just the truth. But Jesus, He knows just what you need. He does not condemn you. He loves you. And He wants to give you a new life. And all you have to do is just trust Him. We only have a few more minutes. And I'm going to present this opportunity to you now. Give you the chance to receive Christ Jesus into your life as your Lord and your Savior. If you would just pray with me. He wants to save you.
Oh, my Lord, he wants to save you. He makes it so simple. A second grade education can get you into the kingdom of God simply by opening your mouth. Open your mouth, as he says. If you confess with your mouth that Jesus Christ is Lord, that you have been running from him, but by his help, you've heard him tonight speak to you through your past life. Some of you are dealing with that drug, K2, and this fentanyl. Man, I'm on the prison page, and I see them dying, man. I see them dying, young people dying, looking for a way to mentally escape the life of being in prison. Mentally, because you can't get out physically. But I want to say to you now, give Jesus a chance. He gave us the formula through Romans chapter number 10, verse number 9. That if you shall confess with your mouth, confess means to simply say, Jesus, you can say, Jesus, save me. If you confess with your mouth, the Bible says, and believe with your heart that God raised Jesus from the dead. If you're hearing this for the first time in your life and you're getting clarity and understanding, if your heart is being stirred right now, that's Jesus speaking to you. That's the Holy Spirit speaking to you right now. Jesus, help me. Jesus, come into my heart. Jesus, I believe you died on the cross for my sins. And I believe that God raised you, Jesus, from the dead. As best I can, Jesus, I repent of my sins right now. I don't know the full meaning of what that means, but I feel your spirit tugging at my heart right now, Jesus. I give you the opportunity. I give you the chance, Jesus, to come into my heart and make me new. You believers, pray for these people that are trying to make that decision right now, please. Jesus, I believe that you died for my sins. And right now, Jesus, I accept you into my life. Deliver me from the bondages of sin. I give myself to you. I trust you. Save me. You ladies, just say those words. Save me, Jesus. Save me, Jesus. Save me, Lord Jesus. I surrender myself to you. My friends, if you prayed anything at all like that, please talk to a field minister, talk to another Christian. God will lead you to the right one. Father, lead them to the right people to talk to, whatever unit that they're on. A faithful, committed Christian, Father, that can help them and assist them in growing in the grace and knowledge of their Lord and Savior, Jesus Christ, Father. If the backslider has come back home, dear God, lead him or her to the right location, to the right person, Father, as you always do. So if you prayed that prayer, my friends, you just got saved. I need you to write us at the address of P.O. Box 1306. P.O. Box 1306. Bel Air, B-E-L-L-A-I-R-E, Texas 77402. Jesus Christ loves you, my friend. Praise God. He bought and he brings an oasis into your life. That oasis represents
Jesus Christ. That's what the oasis represents. He brings the water of life into the desert of your heart and fills your heart up full of life and hope and newness. If the rapture does not take place or the Lord does not call us on before next Sunday, we will see you all next week, and we love you. And again, happy Mother's Day to all the mothers. We love you and thank God for you. Have a wonderful week in the name of Jesus. Amen.

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3: I'd rather be in a storm with Jesus than anywhere else without him. Maybe you're in a storm. Maybe you're in a fire. You are not alone. Jesus said, "Lo, I am with you even to the end of the age."
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0: Have you ever looked up into the starry sky on a clear night? You're awestruck at the vastness of outer space. And if that weren't awesome enough, God created the heavens and the earth with just the power of His Word. You think He might be able to handle the problem on your mind right now? 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We'll learn to follow a great example from Scripture.
1: Grab your Bibles and turn to Daniel chapter 3 and James chapter 1. The title of my message is Staying Cool When Things Get Hot. So when I was a little boy, I lived for a time with my grandparents, and I used to have those little green army men. You may remember them. They came in a bag, a whole bunch of them, and I loved to set them on fire. Am I the only one? We had this sort of floor furnace there in my grandparents' house, and I would put the little green army guys on the grate of the furnace, and they would melt, and then the plastic would drip down there. My grandparents did not appreciate this at all. Interestingly, there was a portrait of Jesus over the furnace, and if a portrait could roll its eyes, I could just see Jesus going, seriously, like, what are you doing? Right? But I want to talk to you about another furnace, a big furnace, a furnace that three men were thrown into, and their names were Shadrach, Meshach, and Abednego. And Jesus did not look away. And in fact, Jesus showed up and walked with them through this fiery trial they found themselves in. So Shadrach, Meshach, and Abednego were taken captive along with their friend Daniel by Babylon, but they were very intelligent, outstanding young men. So the king handpicked them to be a part of his cabinet, if you will. They were in the court where they influenced the king. They were among his counselors, which meant that they lived in the literal lap of luxury. They lived in the palace of the most powerful man in all of the world. And so they would sit at the king's table and eat the king's food. And for some reason, Shadrach, Meshach, and Abednego made a principled stand that they would not eat the food from the king's table. And the Bible doesn't tell us why. I think it's probably because the food may have been offered to false gods or idols. So they said, we're not going to eat the food. So the guy who was in charge said, hey, you got to eat this food or I'll get in trouble. They said, don't worry. They said, we'll be fine. We'll eat our own little diet. And we'll be as healthy as everyone else. And sure enough, they were. Now, I only bring that up because they made a stand in a relatively small area of their life, which supported them when they had to make the bigger stand later in life. See, if you compromise in the little things now, you're going to compromise in the bigger things later. And boy, they were really challenged when they had to decide what to do when the king commanded them to worship this false god. Let's read about it. Daniel 3, verse 14, Nebuchadnezzar said to them, is it true, Shadrach, Meshach, and Abednego, that you refuse to serve my gods or to worship the gold statue that I've set up? I'll give you one more chance. If you bow down and worship the statue I have made when you hear the sound of the musical instruments, all will be well. But if you refuse, you will be thrown immediately into a blazing furnace. Now look at this statement. What God will be able to rescue you from my power then? Verse 16, Shadrach, Meshach, and Abednego replied, O Nebuchadnezzar, we do not need to defend ourselves before you. If we're thrown into the blazing furnace, the God whom we serve is able to save us. He will rescue us from your power, your majesty. But even if he doesn't, your majesty can be sure that we will never serve your gods or worship the gold statue you have set up. Now the king is really angry. Look at Daniel 3, verse 19. Nebuchadnezzar was so furious with Shadrach, Meshach, and Abednego. His face became distorted with rage. He commanded that the furnace be heated 7 times hotter than usual. Then he ordered some of the strongest men of his army to bind Shadrach, Meshach, and Abednego and throw them into the blazing furnace. So when he had tied them up and threw them into the furnace fully clothed, because of his anger, He demanded such a hot fire in the furnace, the flames leaped out and killed the soldiers as they threw the three men in. So Shadrach, Meshach, and Abednego, securely tied, fell into the roaring flames. Then suddenly, as he was watching, Nebuchadnezzar jumped up in amazement and exclaimed to his advisors, "Didn't we throw three men into the furnace?" "Yes," they said, "we did, your majesty." "Look," Nebuchadnezzar shouted, "I see four men unbound walking around in the fire, and they aren't even hurt by the flames, and the fourth is like the Son of God." Wow, that's a good one. Don't tell me the Bible is boring. If ever there was a Christophany, this is one of them. Christ himself walking with them through the fire. Jesus is walking with you through your fire. And I would rather be in a fiery furnace with Jesus than anywhere else without him. Wouldn't you? The disciples were out on the storm-tossed Sea of Galilee, and they began to panic. And suddenly they saw Jesus coming toward them, and he said, "Don't be afraid, it's me." I'd rather be in a storm with Jesus than anywhere else without him. Maybe you're in a storm. Maybe you're in a fire. You are not alone. Jesus said, "Lo, I am with you even to the end of the age." In the Hebrews, he gave us that beautiful statement, "I will never leave you or forsake you. Therefore, I will not fear what man will do to me." And in the original language, he was emphatic, and he said, "I will never, no, never, no, never leave you or forsake you." He walked with them through their fire, and he's walking with you through yours as well. Yeah, my little army men burning through the grate of my grandparents' house, they didn't have much hope. Jesus was just hanging on a wall in a portrait. But in this case, Jesus was walking with them. And that brings us to James 1, because we wonder, why do I have to go through these trials? Why do I have to have these difficulties? James 1, verse 2, "When all kinds of trials and temptations crowd into your lives, my brothers," listen, "don't treat them as intruders, but friends. Realize they have come to test your faith and to produce in you the quality of endurance. So let the process go on until that endurance is fully developed, and you'll find you become men of mature character, men of integrity with no weak spots." I love that translation. Staying cool when things get hot. How can we even do that? Why do we go through trials? Trials are like going to the gym. How many of you go to the gym? Raise your hand. More of you should go. Especially you, sir. I know I should go more. But I don't like to go to the gym. Some do. "I had a great workout today." I've never had a great workout. The greatest part of my workout is when it's over. Having said that, I'm always glad I did it, because I understand that doing that helps me in the long term. I think the problem with the gym for some people is, you know, they get really out of shape. Well, they're in a shape. They're just in the wrong shape. They're in the shape of a pear, and they didn't want to be known as the Lord's pear, but that's what they become. So they go to the gym and they overdo it. You know, they try to lift too much weight, and the next day they can't even lift their arms up. So they probably should do lower weights, higher reps, and just stick with it. But here's what you need to understand. You break muscle down in order to build muscle up. And it takes time. There's not immediate results. Trials sort of break us down. Trials are like God's gym. It breaks us down in order to ultimately build us up. God has not given us his blessings and his gifts to just admire or to put in a trophy case. He gives them to us to use. If you don't use it, you'll lose it, and your muscles will begin to atrophy, and you don't want that to happen. Jesus said, "Given it shall be given unto you, pressed down, shaken together, running over. In the same measure you give, it will be given back to you." Trials take our faith from the realm of theory to reality, and it develops in us a spiritual toughness.
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1: Let me shift gears and land this plane. One day there's going to come another world leader on the scene. Not Nebuchadnezzar, but this world leader is called the Antichrist, the beast, the wicked one. He'll be charismatic. He'll be intelligent. He'll be persuasive. And he'll initially emerge on the scene as a peacemaker, but he'll ultimately turn out to be the ultimate troublemaker. No one will be able to buy or sell without the Antichrist mark. You won't be able to do commerce without this mark. And a lot of people try to speculate as to who the Antichrist is. And I just want to tell you, you're not going to know, because before the Antichrist can be revealed, Christ is going to call his church home to heaven. So the Bible never tells you to be looking for Antichrist, but it does repeatedly tell you to be looking for Jesus Christ. Revelation 3:10, because you've kept my command to persevere, Jesus says, I'll keep you from the hour of trial which will come upon the whole world to test those that dwell on the earth. Behold, I am coming quickly. He's talking about the time of tribulation. Remember how Nebuchadnezzar heated the furnace up 7 times hotter. The tribulation period lasts 7 years. But God has not appointed us to wrath, the Bible says, but to obtain salvation through our Lord Jesus Christ. He's going to deliver us before this time. We'll meet the Lord in the air. Then Antichrist will be revealed. But the word persevere is used. If you will persevere, Jesus says, I'll keep you from that hour. This is the same word used by James, that the testing of our faith produces perseverance. But the main thing is Christ is coming quickly. A closing thought. And when a preacher says that, it could be another hour, but it's not going to be. Nebuchadnezzar saw God work. God interpreted his dream, and he gave credit to God for doing so, but then he went crazy. Well, literally, he went crazy. After his idol was erected, God dealt with him harshly. He lost his mind and had complete insanity overtake him. And then he came to his senses and he turned to the Lord and had one of the most dramatic conversions in all of the Old Testament and told everyone in his kingdom he was a believer in the Lord God of Israel. So that was amazing. But you know, it took him some time. He was fighting with God. Don't fight with God. You're not going to win. And why would you fight with God anyway? His plan for you is better than your plan for yourself. But that's a description of many people right now. They're making their way in. It was a description of me at the ripe old age of 17. I came to Christ at the process of elimination. I looked at the life of my mother, the life of alcoholism, and I said, I don't want that life. I looked at my own life, stupid decisions I made, partying, using drugs. I didn't want my life anymore. But what did that leave? Well, then there were the Christians. I don't want that life for sure. You know, they're kind of weird. But here was the problem with that narrative. I knew some of the people who had become Christians, and actually, they weren't weird. They were friends of mine. And I'd seen their lives change. So I had to kind of process that a little bit. And so one day I went to their meeting. You've heard my story many times, that they were meeting on the front lawn of my high school campus, Newport Harbor High, and And I came across them and I sat down close enough to sort of eavesdrop on their conversation, but not close enough where it looked like I was joining up with them. And I heard the gospel for the first time in a way that I understood. Suddenly that portrait of Jesus that hung on my grandparents' house, I was making the connection. That's not just a historical figure, it's a real person. And that is the day Christ came into my life. But you see, the first part of conversion, the first part of coming to Christ, the Bible says, is having your eyes open. What does that mean? It means that you suddenly realize, whoa, this is true. This is all true. Now, it's not enough to just have your eyes open. The next step is turning from darkness to light. So I can come to church and say, you know what? As you were speaking, I realized this is all true. I realize I need this. I realize I need Jesus in my life. That's good, but that doesn't mean you're there. You got to take the next step, you see. And the next step is I'm going to now believe in Jesus. And a lot of people have their eyes open, so to speak. They give intellectual assent to what we have said, but they don't act on it. Have you made that commitment to Christ yet? Only you can do it. And in a moment, we're going to pray, and I'm going to give you an opportunity to ask Christ to come into your life so you can have your sin forgiven. So you can know that when you die, you will go to heaven. And you can start discovering his amazing plan for your life. So you think about what you're going to do right now. Let's all pray. Father, I pray that you will speak to the heart of every person in this room. And if they do not yet know you, help them to see their need for you and help them to come to you and believe, we pray. Now while our heads are bowed and our eyes are closed and we're praying, maybe you've come here today and you've never asked Jesus Christ to come into your life. You have a big hole in your heart. You've been trying to fill with all these things our culture says should make you happy, and it hasn't worked, has it? What you're looking for is Christ himself, and he will come and take residence in your heart and forgive you of all of your sin. But you must ask him in. Jesus says, I stand at the door of your life and I knock, and if you'll hear my voice and open the door, I'll come in. Do you want Jesus to come into your life? If you want Christ to come into your life today, if you want him to forgive you of your sin, if you want to know that when you die, you will go to heaven, wherever you are, I'm going to ask that you pray this prayer out loud after me. And this is where you're asking Jesus Christ to come into your life. The Bible says, whoever will call upon the name of the Lord will be saved. That's what you're doing right now. You're calling on the name of the Lord, and he'll hear and answer this prayer. Let's all bow our heads. Pray this out loud after me. Lord Jesus, I know that I'm a sinner, but I know that you're the Savior who died on the cross for my sin and rose again from the dead. I turn from my sin now, and I choose to follow you from this moment forward as my Savior and Lord, as my God and friend. Thank you for hearing this prayer. In answering this prayer, in Jesus' name I pray, amen.

0: 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I love him for the man he wants to be. And I love him for the man he almost is. And I'm thinking the next line might have been, and I know I can fix him.
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3: For pretty much anyone out there that wants to have stronger relationships, but especially marriage in particular, and you know, it's built on biblical principles. If you listen to our program, A New Beginning, you know that everything is built on a text. I always start with the text. Here's what the Bible says. Here's the authoritative source. Now, how does this apply? Because I find that most people just want to know how to make these biblical principles work in day-to-day living. The great British preacher C.H. Spurgeon said, "The sermon begins where the application begins." So I think people are just wanting to know how to make it work. And so this is a very practical book. It's kind of a fun book. There's some funny stories from our life. There's some hard times that we've gone through as well. We're just showing how God has been with us through our marriage, through thick and thin, through all the challenges and all the opportunities, and how you can build your marriage on a strong foundation and have a marriage that stands the test of time. Not where you're just enduring, but where you're actually flourishing. And so you're not trying to live a fairy tale marriage and they lived happily ever after, but rather discover biblically how you can live happily even after.
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2: 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And so today, Lord, teach us and remind us that if we're going to be like Christ, we're going to pray according to your will, we have to be a forgiving people for the sake of your kingdom. 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
3: Hi, I'm Mark Findlay with Hope Lives 365. In Romans chapter 7, we see Paul's experience describing the man, the woman outside of Christ, striving to do what's right, but failing. In Romans chapter 8, he says, "There is no condemnation to those that are in Christ Jesus, who walk not after the flesh, but after the Spirit." In Romans chapter 8, Paul points out that we're adopted as children of God, that sin no longer has dominion over us because we

0: have a new power that's controlling our lives. 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And Paul points out in Romans 8 that we live an abundant, full life in Jesus Christ.
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11: Hey, just by way of reminder, Isaiah at this point was the prophet to the southern kingdom. Israel had been split in half, northern kingdom, Israel, southern kingdom, Judah. At this time, remember, the Assyrians were the bully on the block. They were the ones conquering all of the areas there in the Middle East. They had taken the northern kingdom away captive to Assyria. And remember, they came southbound, tried to attack Jerusalem, and God intervened miraculously on behalf of the southern kingdom. And I just want to remind us of the spiritual condition, though, of Judah at this time in the southern kingdom. As Isaiah is ministering, It's been a long time since we began this book, but remember what was going on. People were going to church, but all week long they were breaking the Ten Commandments, is the idea. They were honoring God with their lips, but their hearts were far from the Lord. In fact, we see as we work our way through these chapters that God warns his people about idolatry. Over and over, he reminds his people that he is the creator, he is the sustainer, he is their redeemer. There is no one else like him. That idols cannot compete with the true, lifeless idols cannot compete with the true and the living God. And so God is not only warning his people, but he's also communicating to them that ultimately they're going to end up in captivity, but ultimately they're going to find restoration when they repent and turn their hearts back to the Lord. So there will be a near fulfillment and a far fulfillment in all of the prophecies and predictions that we are looking at. And that makes our God unique and glorious. He tells us things that will come to pass with 100% accuracy. Idols can't do that. Man can't do that. Only the Lord can do that. And so he's going to remind us of that over and over also. He challenges the idols and the idol makers. Hey, give us some prophecies. Give us some predictions. Bring it. And they can't, of course, because idols can't what? Can't talk, can't hear, can't rescue, can't think. And so let's begin in, I can't remember where we left off. I think it was after 18 somewhere. This is, again, God speaking, present Isaiah's day, verse 18, and the inability of Israel to hear God's word here spiritually. They've closed their ears and eyes. And the Lord speaks, "Hear, you deaf, and look, you blind, that you may see. Who is blind but my servant, or deaf as my messenger whom I send? Who is blind as he who is perfect, and blind as the Lord's servant? Seeing many things, but you do not observe, opening the ears, but he does not hear." And remember, as we work our way through these chapters, not only is Jesus the Messiah referred to as God's messenger, God's chosen one, but also the nation of Israel. They were chosen by God, and they were to be God's messengers. They were to be a light to the pagan nations around them. And the problem, what was happening at this time, just like in Jesus' day, was they ditched the word of God. They elevated traditions, men's rules, and rituals over the word of God. Those things took precedence over the word of God. And so they ditched, when you ditch God's word, you're ditching God. Correct? And so he goes on to say, look what it says to me. "The Lord is well pleased." Why? "For his righteousness' sake." It makes the Lord really happy to do what's right. "He will exalt the law," or the word of God, or his counsel, "and make it honorable. But this is a people robbed and plundered. All of them are snared in holes, and they are hidden in prison houses. They are for prey, and no one delivers, for plunder, and no one says, restore." So we'll see in just a moment here as we work our way through again that the children of Israel had ditched the word of God, his laws, his counsels, his statutes, his instructions to his people. In fact, it says about God, he will exalt the law and make it honorable. If you're taking notes, Psalm 138, verse 2. It's such an awesome verse. It says in that verse that God magnifies his word above his own name. That's how important God's word is to him. It's his word from his heart to our hearts. His word has the DNA to change our lives. Amen? And God sees his word as honorable. It's exalted. But the people, what? When you ditch the word of God, when you turn your back on your Bible, when you ignore your Bible, what happens? You get ripped off, don't you? Look what it says. "But this is a people robbed and plundered." And what else? "All of them are snared in holes." Why? Because God's word is an extension of his arms. He's reaching out to us to lead us, to guide us, to help us, to show us, "Thy word is a lamp unto my feet and a light unto my path." Right? The Lord gives us his word, and many times to help us so we don't wipe out, so we don't end up plundered and ripped off. In fact, his word sets us free. Isn't that what Jesus said? Is that what Jesus said, y'all? You guys with me still today?
12: Yes.
11: Didn't Jesus say something like that? 8:31. Then Jesus said to those Jews who believed in him, if you abide in my word, what does it mean to abide? To remain, to dwell, to stay in his word, guess what you'll be? You are my disciples indeed. A disciple does what? Is in the word of God, remains, stays connected to, is in the word of God. And you shall know the truth, and the truth shall make you free. That's the opposite of being what? Snared in holes or hidden in a prison house, being in bondage. The word of God sets you and I free. Is that good news tonight? And some of us, listen, have been in bondage to stuff, thoughts, attitudes, things that need to change in our lives. It's the word of God that will set you free. It's not a 12-step program. It's not a secular psychobabble session. It is the word of God. Can I encourage you guys tonight to share the word of God? Share the truth in love. Someone comes to you with an issue, with a problem. You know, you don't need to fix them. Just share the word of God. Let the Holy Spirit work through the word of God. And so the problem is when you, this is where idolatry and immorality leads. You turn your back on the Lord and you get carried away for plunder. And no one says, restore, bring that back. And so, gone. Who among you will give ear to this? It's like Isaiah is crying out now to his people. You can almost hear the heart of Isaiah here crying out. Who will what? Who among you will give ear to this? Who's going to tune in and listen? Who will listen and hear for the time to come? Does anyone care, is what he's saying. Does anyone care about what's about to happen to us? No one wants to hear the word of God. Do you ever feel like that sometimes? When you're sharing with people and it's like, man, don't you care? And you pray with that, you know, you pray for that person, you share with that person. And I think it's a good reminder, people don't care what you know until they know you care. And remember, it took Isaiah being broken. Remember early on, he was pronouncing woe on everybody. And then he came into the Lord's presence and he said what? He was broken. Woe is me, a man of unclean lips, dwelling amongst a people of unclean lips, in the midst of unclean people. Man, I am just like everybody else. I thought I had it all together, is what Isaiah was saying, until he got into the presence of the Lord and God broke him. And you see it all through the rest of the book, Isaiah's heart for these precious people. And he says, who's going to listen? Does anyone care? Listen up. Who gave Jacob for plunder? Who handed over Israel to the robbers? Was it not the Lord? And listen, if we don't obey what the Lord says, and it happens over and over and over again, like Israel, God says, okay, I'm going to take my hand off. You want to go your way? God's not going to twist your arm, is he? Is that love? He's not going to twist your arm. You keep going in that direction. He warns you. You guys ever been warned? No? You guys never been warned? And warning after warning after warning, and the Lord's like, I'm just going to take my hand up, go for it. And that's what he's saying here. Isaiah's reminding the nation, who gave Israel over for plunder, over to captivity? It was the Lord. He against whom we, notice Isaiah includes himself, we've sinned against the Lord. And he's let this happen. Why? Four is a reason word. Look what it says in me. Four, they would not walk in his ways, nor were they obedient to his law. It's the word of God, isn't it? Don't want to walk in his ways. How does the Lord teach us his ways? Through his what? Through his word, by the Spirit, correct? Moses said to the Lord, teach me your ways that I might please you in all my ways, in all that I do. And the Lord wants to teach us his ways. And it doesn't happen apart from the word of God and being obedient to his word. And so they weren't obedient. They didn't want to walk. Not that they could not. They would not walk. And then it says, therefore, he has poured on him, Israel, the fury of his anger and the strength of battle. It has set him on fire all around, yet he did not know, and it burned him, yet he did not take it to heart. And so Isaiah's like, we refuse to listen and repent, and we reap the consequences of our disobedience. He told us what would happen. God told his people what would happen, didn't he? And he warned them over and over, specifically Judah. It's amazing when we get to Jeremiah and Lamentations, how gracious and merciful God was, even when the Babylonians came in how many waves? They came in three waves, and God continued to reach out to them. If you just return to me, everything will be okay. Over and over, God kept reaching out. It's just like in the tribulation time, too. God keeps reaching out to humanity, correct? I mean, sending angels across the sky proclaiming the everlasting gospel. I would say that's pretty heavy duty trying to get people's hearts, wouldn't you? Can you imagine an angel cruising around tonight proclaiming the gospel? Yet they did not. Isn't that an interesting phrase right at the end, verse 25? Yet he did not take it to heart. I pray that we would take God's word to heart, to allow God's word to have a deep, rich place in our hearts, and allow his word to find that soil that Jesus said, that good soil, that we would hear his word, keep it, and bear fruit, some 30, some 60, some 100-fold. Amen, gang? Verse 43, or chapter 43. This is cool, because Isaiah pivots now, and he focuses on restoration with their repentance. But now, two great words, but now, thus says the Lord who created you, O Jacob, and he who formed you, O Israel, fear not, for I have redeemed you. I have called you by your name. You are mine. When you pass through the waters, I will be with you. And through the rivers, they shall not overflow you. When you walk through the fire, you shall not be burned, nor shall the flame scorch you. For I am the Lord your God, the Holy One of Israel, your Savior. Anytime there could be an amen for some of this. Is this good? Is this good stuff? It's almost like the first part's like, oh man, what a bummer. Is this going to be over and over tonight? And then, it's like the warnings and then this glorious restoration. Listen, with repentance comes restoration. And repentance, listen, repentance is not a one-time deal. Repentance is a lifestyle. Repent means have a change of what? Change of mind, change of heart, that leads to a change of direction in my life. And isn't that what happens? You get into the Word, the Lord shows you your attitude's bad, your reaction's bad, right? This thing you got going on's not working. What you're omitting, what you're not doing is bad. And what do? You agree with God, right? Confess, homo legeo, that's what it means. I agree, Lord, you're right, I'm wrong. And I forsake it and find mercy, it says in Proverbs. And so with repentance comes restoration. It's a lifestyle. The Lord shows me something. I need to make an adjustment. I need to repent. I need to confess. Make things right away. Not put it off. And so this is with repentance comes restoration. I'm going to keep reading because this is amazing what he says. I gave Egypt for your ransom, Ethiopia and Seba in your place. Why? Check this out. Since you were precious in my sight, you have been honored and I have loved you. Therefore, I will give men for you and people for your life. Fear not, for I am with you. I will bring your descendants from the east and gather you from the west. I will say to the north, give them up, and to the south, do not keep them back. Bring my sons from afar and my daughters from the ends of the earth. Everyone who is called by my name, whom I have created for my glory, I have formed him. Yes, I have made him. That's a power. This is a powerful section, isn't it, tonight? This is God speaking, listen, not only to ancient Israel, but to us tonight. This is his character. This is his nature. This is who he is. This is the relationship that we have with him as well. And so it begins, but now. With repentance comes restoration. And what does God say? He reminds them that he is their creator. It's good to be reminded of that, isn't it? God will remind the listeners over and over, like the next two or three chapters, like four or five times. I'm your creator. I'm your creator. I'm your creator. David said in Psalm 139, what? I will praise you, for I am fearfully and wonderfully made. That's reason to praise God, isn't it? When you begin to consider that he's created you. No, it's not. I don't like the way I'm created. We'll talk about you. If you have that attitude, we'll talk about you in just a little bit. The clay talking to the potter, man. I don't like what you did with me. Fearfully and wonderfully made. He reminds them. It's I who's formed you, O Israel. And not only individually, but as a nation, God formed them. God put them together as a people. And then he says, fear not. Don't be afraid. Why? For I have redeemed you. I've purchased you. I've bought you in order to set you free. I bought you out of slavery, out of debt. Listen, we've been redeemed too, have we not, tonight, gang? Peter says we've been redeemed not with silver or gold or anything, any other stuff, any other precious metals. We've been redeemed with the precious blood of Jesus Christ. We too have been purchased in order to be set free by the Lord. How about this? I mean, isn't that great? Doesn't God take good care of the things he's purchased? And not only that, look what else he says. I've called you by what? Your name. Do you know tonight that God knows your name? Isn't that cool? I think it's beautiful because, like, if you've ever been, I was in India a long time ago on a missions trip, and I got to see a shepherd in action with his sheep. And I can't imitate the names, Donner, Blitzen, Comet. But he was calling out to his sheep, and all of his sheep were coming to him. I tried to get near them. You know what they did? Adios, man. They started bolting all over the place. But then he was like, come Comet, come Donner, come Blitzen, come, I don't know the rest of the name. And they all come right behind him and walk with them. He knew their names and they knew him. I've called you by your name. You are mine. You belong to me, the Lord says. Remember when they tried to trip up Jesus? Should we pay taxes? Pay taxes or not, man? What did Jesus say? Render to Caesar what is Caesar's, and render to God what is God's. What is God's? Listen, we belong to him by virtue of creation and redemption. And so what are we to render to him? Our very lives. He made us. He bought us. We belong to him. And he takes good care of those that belong to him. These next couple of verses, man, these are so, for me, so meaningful. Notice it says, when you pass through the waters. And this speaks of trials, correct? Man, when you feel like the waters are over your head, you're about to drown, or you're going through fire, a fiery trial, like Peter said, right? Not if, but when. Doesn't it say that? When you pass through the waters. Listen, trials are inevitable, correct? James said it. When you fall into trials of various kinds, count it all joy. When you fall into trials of various kinds, knowing that the testing of your faith produces patience, but let patience have its perfect work, that you may be perfect and complete, lacking nothing. And I love what the Lord says. There are some trials the Lord gets you out of, but by and large, most of them, he walks right with you. That's what he's saying to his people. I'm with you. You don't need to be afraid. I'm with you. I'll never leave you nor forsake you, Jesus said to you and I, Hebrews chapter 13. In fact, it says, when you pass through the waters, I will be with you. In the toughest of circumstances, God's going to do what? Preserve us through them. Do you believe? Listen, do you believe that tonight? If we really believe that tonight, we can count it all joy, can't we? In our trials? Because every good and every perfect gift comes from who? The Father of lights. Even trials. Okay, Lord, I'm down. I mean, I think we grow in this, don't we? Because typically we groan, then when we grow, we glorify. Some G words to help you out. Right? It's like, because sometimes you hit a trial, it's like, oh, man. And I remember going to my pastor saying, Pastor John, I'm in like the worst trial ever, dude. And he's like, you know what? I said, please pray for me. You know what he prayed? Lord, I can't wait to see how this is going to work out. It's going to be epic. Amen. It was like, what? But that's where I want to be. Like, God's encouraging his people, encouraging us tonight. Man, and you get in the water. And sometimes, you know, if you've ever been in big surf and you've wiped out, or you've been in water where you're just, it's turbulent and you're getting ragdolled and shaken and you don't know which way's up. That's what he's talking about here. I can't make heads or tails of this trial, how it's going to work out, but I can rest that the Lord's with me in this. I can take a big deep breath. It's going to be all right. And isn't that what the Lord does though? Doesn't he do this? Even afterwards, wasn't the Lord with them in their storms, the disciples? Is he with them in the storm with them? Storm 101, storm 102, lessons on ships. Right? He was with Shadrach, Meshach, and Abednego in the fire. Correct? And he's with you tonight, no matter what you got going on. We could say, okay, Lord, I can't wait to see how this is going to work out. It's going to be epic. It's going to be great. Well, he says, and through the rivers, they shall not overflow you. When you walk, notice that, not run through the fire. When you walk through the fire, you shall not be burned, nor shall the flame scorch you. Remember when Shadrach and Meshach and Abednego, Rakshak and Beni came out? At the end, remember what happened when they finally came out? They weren't burned at all. They weren't singed. The only thing that was gone was what? The ropes that tied them.
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12: What place does the Bible hold in your heart? 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Today on Turning Point, Dr. David Jeremiah turns to the 19th Psalm, which shares three ways God reveals Himself to us. From the series, God, I Need Some Answers, here's David to introduce his message, How Can One Book Change My Life?
13: You know, throughout history, people have looked everywhere for God.
1: in nature, in legends, in gurus, even within themselves. God has revealed himself in some of those ways, but without knowing what to look for, we may mistake a false god for a true god. And that's why we need to know what the Bible says and how we can use this book we call the Bible as a guide for life. And I've watched it happen over 50-plus years of ministry. I've watched this book literally change the lives of people. And it will do the same for anyone who will begin to utilize its truth in the proper way. This truth is based in our lesson today on Psalm 19. So if you have your Bible, you should find your place there. You will discover it's very powerful and will help you in your life. By the way, if you haven't already done so, I want to encourage you during the month of May to take advantage of our special resource. We have prepared some of the great truths of five of the great Psalms, and this book is 200 pages of really practical information to help you have a flourishing life. The book is called Five Psalms for a Flourishing Life, and it's available to you today for a gift of any size to Turning Point during the month of May. Just ask for your copy when you send your gift, and it will be on its way. Here is part one of How Can One Book Change My Life?
11: After captivating an audience at Yale University, the late novelist Ayn Rand was asked by a reporter, "What's wrong with the modern world?" Without a moment's hesitation, she replied, quote, "Never before has the world been so desperately asking for answers to crucial questions, and never before has the world been so frantically committed to the idea that no answers are possible." To paraphrase the Bible, wrote this agnostic, "The modern attitude is, Father, forgive us, for we know not what we are doing, and please don't tell us." End of quote. Pretty perceptive statement for an acknowledged agnostic. Many of us would criticize her, but we must be careful, because if we're honest, we would all admit that there's a part of all of us that do want a word from God, but we're really not sure we want the word of God. We know enough to own a Bible, but not enough for the Bible to own us. We pay the Bible lip service, but we fail to give it life service. A survey that was taken by the Barna Research Organization pointed out that only 18% of those who call themselves born-again Christians read the Bible every day. In fact, more frightening than that, when they finished the survey, they discovered that 23% of those who profess to be Christians say they never read the Bible at all, ever. In a world where the only absolute is the idea that there are no absolutes, we really need to recover the realization that God has spoken and there is absolute truth. No wonder some wag said that the worst dust storm in history would happen if all the church members who were neglecting their Bibles dusted them off simultaneously. I don't know if that's true or not, but that's a possibility. The thing I'm encouraged about today as I read this psalm is that God has not left us without answers. He has revealed himself to us. Isn't that incredible? That the God who created the world, the God who is our creator, has taken the time and the effort to reveal himself to us so that we could know him. In fact, this psalm is about God's revelation of himself to man. It's wonderful as it points out the three areas where God has chosen to reveal himself. First of all, God has revealed himself in the skies, says the psalmist. Then he has revealed himself in the scriptures. And finally, and most practically, God has revealed himself in our very soul. The progress of the psalm is from God's natural revelation in the world to God's specific revelation in his word. There is not a better testimony to God's love for his people than the 19th psalm, which tells us how God has loved us and how he has revealed himself to us. In the skies, we see His glory. In the Scriptures, we see His greatness. And in our soul, we sense His grace. So I want you to walk with me through the words of this psalm today as we ask ourselves the question, how could one book change anybody's life? Before we get to that book, we need to walk past that revelation of God in glory in the skies. We've all memorized, if we've been to church very long, some of these words. The heavens declare the glory of God, and the firmament shows His handiwork. And in the 8th psalm, it talks about the moon and the stars. Somebody said, that's the night psalm. In this psalm, it talks about the sun in the heavens. That's the day psalm. Whether it's night or day, God, through His creation, has revealed Himself to us. And while this is not the main focus of what I want to share with you today, we can't pass over these 6 verses without making some observations about God's revelation of Himself in the skies. Please note, first of all, that this revelation is an undeniable message. He says, in the heavens and in the firmament, He has shown forth His handiwork. The word firmament really means the expanse of God's creation. It's as if God has written in the sky, everywhere you look, a finger that points back to the Creator, so that no matter where you go in this great universe, all you have to do is but look up, and there is an undeniable testimony to the Creator God. Not only is this revelation of God in the skies an undeniable message, but read on and discover that it's an unending message. It says, night unto night and day unto day, God showeth forth His power. It's like the day takes the glory of God and hands it off to the night. And the night lets it shine, and when it's finished, it hands it off back to the day. So whether it's day or night, God is always sending out His message that He is the powerful Creator of the world. Not only is it undeniable and unending, but it is universal. Read what the psalm says. There is no speech, says the psalmist, nor language where their voice is not heard. Their line is gone out throughout all the earth, and their words to the end of the world. In the New Testament, the writers pick up on the 19th psalm, especially Paul in the book of Romans. And he's trying to demonstrate in his writing in Romans chapter 1 that all of the world is guilty before God. One of the most often asked questions, especially if you get into college groups where people feel like they can really go for your jugular vein as a teacher, they want to know about the heathen in Africa. They want to know about the people who've never heard about Jesus Christ in India or in some part of the globe where the world message of the gospel has not been spoken. And you know what Paul said? Paul said in Romans chapter 1 and verse 20, for since the creation of the world, His invisible attributes are clearly seen, being understood by the things that are made, even His eternal power and Godhead, so that, says the writer, they are without excuse. I don't pretend to comprehend all of that, but I've read enough stories from the mission field. I've read enough testimony from men and women who've gone to places where nobody has ever told them about Jesus Christ. And as they have, in their animistic ways, tried to worship the sun and the stars, the moon, they've come to the realization that there has to be something beyond that, something behind it. And in their searching for the truth behind the creation, God has brought them into an encounter with the gospel message of Jesus Christ. What Paul is saying is that there's enough revelation in God's creative work so that if man would just follow the revelation God has given him, it would take him to the knowledge of who God is. But what have we done? Once again, Paul says, we've taken the creation and we've worshiped the creation instead of the Creator. And so all over the world, wherever you see pagan people, you see them bowing down to the sun, bowing down to the moon, worshiping the stars. And by the way, we worship the stars in this country, don't we? Well, the psalmist wants us to understand that God has spoken in the skies and he's told us the story of his glory. Not only is it an undeniable message and an unending message, but it is universal. It is everywhere. In fact, I love what the psalmist has said. He says, their line has gone throughout all the earth and their words to the end of the world. This is the surveyor's line. And the psalmist gives us the picture of the surveyor surveying all the world. And when he finished surveying all the world, there's no place where God's testimony in his creative work has not been preached. I wish I had time to talk to you about the center of the psalmist's picture in the sun, S-U-N. But we must hasten on to the next section. God's wonderful message told in the glory of the skies, but secondly, God's wonderful message told in the greatness of the Scriptures. Beginning at verse 7, the psalmist switches his gear from talking about the creation into talking about the written word. The law of the Lord is perfect, converting the soul. The testimony of the Lord is sure, making wise the simple. And if you read those verses again, you will discover that there are six groups of three. The psalmist is clever and creative in helping us to understand how powerful is this book we call the Bible. He tells us, first of all, that it is a book which cannot be described in one word. So go down through your Bible and look at the words he uses. He talks about the law and the testimony and the statutes and the commandments and the fear and the judgments. These are all the titles of the Word of God which are listed for us here in the 19th Psalm. Down through the centuries, the Bible has always been something that has been hated and scorned. It is something that has created a great deal of opposition, and men have gone out of their way to try to abolish it. Voltaire's satire and Ingersoll's slander and Hitler's soldiers and Bishop Pike's skepticism, all of this has turned to be human hammers that are broken on the anvil of God's Word. They wear themselves out on the Bible, and they never seem to get anywhere. Through the centuries, emperors have demanded the destruction of the Bible. Church leaders have placed their superstitious traditions over it. Smart seminary professors have written it off as being beneath their sophisticated scholarship. But the Bible, defiantly, victoriously, convincingly, still stands. The Bible's pages continue to tell the grace of God. And the message remains the only inerrant, infallible, complete revelation that man has ever gotten from his living God. And so today we look back on history and all the critics and we realize that in a strange way, Moses has outlived Voltaire. And Isaiah has outlasted Ingersoll. And the apostles have outsmarted the agnostics. And the prophets have overpowered the professors. And the Bible still stands as God's wonderful message to man. The six titles tell us of the majesty of God's Word. But after the six titles, after reading of the law and the testimony and the statute and the commandment and the fear and the judgments, we see the six descriptions. Read back through that text again and you will discover that here the Bible is described in six ways. It is perfect. It is sure, it is right, it is pure, it is clean, and it is true. I wish I had time to take every one of those descriptions and tell you all of the truth that's wrapped up in them. The Bible is perfect. The Bible is sure. You can count on it. The Bible is right. It's always right. The Bible is pure. The Bible is clean, and the Bible is true. The law, the testimony, the statutes, the commandments, perfect, pure, clean, true. The psalmist literally uses 18 different expressions to try to get to our attention the importance of centering our thoughts on God's Word. But the last six words have to do with its effectiveness. Does it really change your life? I mean, come on, Pastor. I know you're paid to say stuff like this, but does the Bible really change your life? I remember reading a story about an old lady who lived way back in the country. One day, There was a knock at her door, and it was a vacuum cleaner salesman. He came into her house and began to give the woman his high-pressure sales talk. He said, "Madam, I've got the greatest product you've ever seen. This vacuum cleaner will eat up anything. In fact, if I don't control it, it'll suck the carpet right off your floor." Before the woman could do anything or say anything, he said, "I want to give you a demonstration." He went over to the fireplace, scooped out some of the ashes, and threw them in the middle of the carpet. Then he took a bag that he carried in with him and some dirt and threw it on top of the ashes. Some more junk on top of that. And after making a thorough mess, he said, "Madam, I want you to watch this vacuum cleaner at work. I guarantee it will suck up everything I've thrown on your rug." The woman, kind of overwhelmed by this, stood there aghast, speechless. And the salesman went on to say, "Lady, if it doesn't suck up every bit of this, I will personally eat it all with a spoon." The woman looked at the salesman and finally found her voice. She said, "Well, sir, start eating. We ain't got no electricity." I wish I could have been there to watch, don't you? Somebody always needs to get caught like that when they do that sort of thing. But it kind of reminds me that before you pitch a product, you better be dead sure you can deliver, right? For whatever reason. Let me tell you, I am absolutely certain about what I'm going to say to you about the scripture. I know this is true. This is what the Bible will do for you. The psalmist says, it will restore your soul. Refreshing your inner life like food does your body. The King James says, converting the soul. And that reminds us that there is no way that you can even come to know God apart from the scriptures. But the one thing the Bible will do for you that you can't find any other book that will ever do for you is the Bible will deal with your soul. The Bible will deal with the real you, not the external facade that you walk around in, but the real you. The Bible will get down deep into where you live and help you to understand who you are. And if you take it at face value, you will discover that this book begins to refresh you and restore you. Sometimes there's a little bit of tearing down first, isn't there? Sometimes the Bible has to tear out all that's bad so that it can begin to build up that which is good. But I promise you that I know this book will do that. It will restore your soul. Keep reading. Not only will it restore your soul, but the Bible will renew your mind. The psalmist says that it makes wise the simple. It gives practical guidance to the inexperienced. Did you know, men and women, that there is wisdom in this book for every situation you face? I found help in this book for my family. I found help in this book for my financial challenges. I found help in this book for health, believe it or not. The book has some very interesting principles about health. I found help in this book about discipline. I've discovered some hard truths in this book about the fact that the Christian life doesn't just descend upon you, that godliness comes through discipline. This book makes you wise. The psalmist says, it will rejoice your heart, bringing delight and pleasure to you when you obey it. It rejoices your heart. You know, I've understood that a lot more in recent days than ever before. Do you know this book is filled with truth that sometimes it just kind of explodes in your heart and you cannot contain yourself? I sometimes go to a special place, and I'm not going to tell you where it is, but I have a special place that I go to. It's beautiful, beautiful water and mountains. I go there to read the Bible and to pray. And you know what? Sometimes when I've been reading the Bible and I'm all there by myself, I forget where I am. And I start having a party. I get so excited about what I've read. I just want to shout and sing and beep the horn. I don't know, you know, just whatever you can do. Because the Word of God rejoices your heart. Oh, I know there are times when the Word of God works you over, but there are all so many times when you study the Bible and really come to grips with its truth. It just gets in your soul and it makes you happy. And if you haven't known that, it's because you haven't gotten into the book. Keep reading. What else will it do? It renews your mind. It rejoices your heart. It'll refocus your vision.
13: The psalmist says that the Bible enlightens the eye, illuminating the dark. Do you know what this book has done for me? It's helped me to stay off of a lot of dead-end streets. It's given me wisdom and knowledge so that I've always said to my wife, it's a sixth sense. No, it's not. It's a biblical sense. It's the awareness of biblical principles that I may not even pull out at the time, that I've learned and that I've been taught and that I've read. And when I start to go in a direction, there's an uncomfortable feeling that comes and I get my focus changed, and it's refocused now because God's word has helped me. If you want to have a biblical lifestyle, it's not about a bunch of rules and a whole list of do's and don'ts. It's about getting into the book, and the word of God will get into the sinews and the flesh of your being, so that when

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3: How many people have made it their life's work to try to totally destroy the Word of God? All the critics who've made it their life's work to destroy the credibility of the Word of God, not one of them has ever been able to do it. It's beyond destruction. I want to tell you something. If that's true, if what I'm telling you is true, why in the world wouldn't we want to get our heads and our hearts into this book? There's something special about this book. In fact, read the next few verses and you will see it. More to be desired are they than gold, yea, than much fine gold, sweeter than honey in the honeycomb. Moreover, by them your servant is warned, and in keeping them there is great reward. You talk about a guarantee, that's sort of like the stuff that's written on the bottom of the product. Here it is. You know what it says? It says there's great possession in the Bible for those who will discover it. For gold is good, and fine gold is better. Much fine gold is better yet, and God's word is better than much fine gold. It's better than the best.
4: And the only way you'll ever find that out is to test it. You'll discover how precious it is. Well, it's Friday, and that means I have to give you my little speech about going to church. I hope you don't ever get tired of that, because it's such an important thing. So many people have moved away from fellowship with God's people into a more private experience of their faith, according to them. But the Bible doesn't give us that opportunity. The Bible tells us we're together with God's people. And I hope you are listening to that instruction wherever you live, wherever you are. If there's a church there made up of people who love the Lord, you should be in that church this weekend. If you haven't been there for a long time, make this a beginning, a new beginning for you. And then, of course, we'll be around on television sometime during the day, and we'll be back here on Monday with the next edition of Turning Point on the radio. I'm David Jeremiah. 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
7: What we are doing in every moment is saying, whether it's dishes or diapers or drafting tables or drug counseling or district managers, all of that is part of our messaging of who we are in Christ and what I want you to know about Him. 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
8: 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In today's episode, Pastor Brian shares a lesson from Ephesians chapter 6. Dr. Chappell highlights the ways in which the work that we do is an opportunity to reflect Christ while also being an act of worship in itself. You can find this lesson and many others when you visit unlimitedgrace.com. And while you're there, look for Pastor Brian's commentary on the book of Ephesians, which he wrote for the Reformed Expository Commentary Series. Dr. Chappell reveals how when we lift our eyes beyond ourselves to share Paul's expansive vision, then we too will join his doxology for God's amazing grace that transforms the world. Let's hear now from Dr. Brian Chappell as he shares the lesson, Work Matters.
7: So the National Football League reports that according to the preponderance of evidence, Tom Brady, last year's Super Bowl winning quarterback, knew that his staff had deflated the footballs, giving him an advantage in the frigid weather of the Super Bowl. And you and I know it's being contested, but what if it is true? I mean, what a sad thing that would be, that a man who seemingly has everything this life could offer, fame and fortune and great ability and numerous Super Bowl rings, would be willing to taint it all, to cheat, just to get one more win. Why? Maybe an answer comes from an interview some years ago in 2005 when Tom Brady was being interviewed by CBS News. At that time, he had three Super Bowl rings, a $20 million home surrounded by a moat, a supermodel wife, and of course, all the acclaim that could seemingly be given to an athlete. But he responded in the interview this way. Why do I have three Super Bowl rings and still think there's got to be something else out there for me? I mean, maybe a lot of people would say, hey man, this is what it is. I've reached my goal, my dream, my life. But me, I think there has got to be more than this. I mean, this can't be all there is. The interviewer asks, well, what's the answer? Brady replied, I wish I knew. I wish I knew. How sad. To have so much and still believe that because that doesn't satisfy, what the answer must be is just a little bit more, one more win, one more million, one more who knows what, and cheat if you got to get it, because that's what will satisfy. What he exemplifies, of course, if it turns out to be true, is those old words by Augustine, that our hearts are ever restless until they find their rest in God. And what's true of our rest is true of our work, that our work doesn't even matter to us, not ultimately, unless it matters to God. I mean, we pursue things. We pursue reputation and income and the promotion and find out after we have consumed it. It's like trying to be filled up on cotton candy. Tastes good, looks like a lot, but you taste it and it just disappears. The glory of the Scriptures and the wonder of what God is communicating to us is His saying, our work truly does matter to God. When what we do is done for Him, it matters to God, and that ultimately gives us a sense of the significance and the satisfaction of it. As young people are planning this day, what's ahead, occupation, education, just to remember that what honors God is ultimately what satisfies is what Paul is saying here, reminding us, why does our work matter? Well, first, because work is worship. That's why it matters to God. Our work is worship. I mean, four times in this brief passage, the apostle is reminding us that when you work, you are working as unto Christ. The end of verse 5, slaves or even bondservants. You are to obey your earthly masters as you would Christ. Verse 6, work as bondservants of Christ. Verse 7, rendering service as to the Lord. Verse 9, masters, do the same, knowing that He who is both their master and yours is in heaven. Over and over again, the work that you do, while it may seem to be for an employer, a company, an institution, ultimately what you are doing as a believer is you are serving the Lord. You live before the face of God. And if man's chief end is to glorify God and to enjoy Him forever, then the work that we do is ultimately with the intention of glorifying God and how we do it and what we do. Recognizing that what we do is before the face of God is saying every moment, every job, every mess is an opportunity to honor God. And therefore, work is worship. It's actually what Paul is doing in this entire book. He reminded us from the very beginning that what his goal was to say, how do you live a godly life in a pagan society? And as we have moved through this book of Ephesians, we said, well, okay, here's how you honor God in the church, but here's how you honor God in relationships. Here's how you honor God in your generosity. Here's how you honor God in your speech. Here's how you honor God in your marriages. Here's how you honor God in your parenting. Here's how you honor God in honoring your parents. Here's how finally you honor God in your work. Every dimension of life is an opportunity for glorifying God, and that at the end means work itself is worship. Now, the reason we may reject this passage is because of that first word I teased about. Does this really apply to us when the apostle is talking about slaves and masters? And if we're thinking in American society of only our history, American chattel slavery, then clearly we can be distressed that the apostle might seem to be endorsing, or at least not criticizing, that kind of slavery and what he's talking about here. Now, we have to be honest and say, in the Roman world, there was certainly cruel slavery. And the apostle would never endorse that. He's not endorsing it here. But you would have to recognize that in the ancient world, a bond servant was a variety of things that we don't recognize in our society. An apprentice, an indentured servant, a serf on a field, a farm worker. There were those who were mindful of estates. There were treasurers of cities, all who had that bond servant label. And the apostle is basically just recognizing the society in which he lived. We have trouble identifying with it. Recognized in the ancient society, there were very few people who had money at all. Most people, just city or rural areas, lived on subsistence wages, if even that much. I mean, if you lived in a rural area, you basically lived on a serf-like existence on the fields of the one man who had a lot of money and owned the estate. If you were in a rural area, you performed menial tasks either as an indentured servant or an enemy who is now made a slave as a servant, or perhaps you were just doing carpentry work, subsistence work, a shopkeeper. Very few people had money. Very few people had respect. Very few people had power. And the world that's being turned upside down by the apostle is he is speaking to both ends of the social ladder, to those who are slaves and those who are masters and everybody in between, and saying, you all live before the face of God. And the work that you are doing is to be done as to Christ. It is the Lord Christ that you serve. Whether you eat or drink or whatever you do, do all to the glory of God. And in saying that, he is at the very same moment ennobling the life of the servant and holding accountable the life of the master. Both have to live as though they are serving God in everything they do, in their relationships, in the way they treat each other. That is what they are being held accountable to do. If work is worship and all are accountable, ultimately that means that each is in every moment bringing glory to God or devaluing their relationship with God. We ultimately are recognized that we are being called to be priests before God, that means everybody in the church has this responsibility of worshiping God in what they do. That is made so clear in a passage I want you to look at. If you look at 1 Corinthians 12, where the Apostle Paul is going through the church and saying this in very clear terms. 1 Corinthians 12 and verse 20. In your Grace Bibles there, that's page 959. Paul, looking at all the different people in the church, says, 1 Corinthians 12, 20, as it is, there are many parts, yet one body. The eye cannot say to the hand, I have no need of you, nor can the head say to the feet, I have no need of you. On the contrary, the parts of the body that seem to be weaker are indispensable. And the conclusion, verse 25, that there may be no division in the body, but that the members may have the same care for one another. No division in the body. We're the ones that typically say, now that's the holy job, that's not the holy job. Whereas the apostle is saying, everybody, all the different members have different callings, but one purpose, which is to bring glory to God as the body works together. When the reformers of the Protestant Reformation began to understand that just as there was a wall that used to divide the people from the priest in the ancient churches, they actually began to say that can't be right. If there is no division in the body, then there is a priesthood of believers that includes everybody in the church. And that wasn't just made up. I mean, that's actually reflecting the words of Scripture. Not only Paul, the Apostle Peter, 1 Peter 2:9, speaking to everybody in the church. You are a chosen people, a royal priesthood, a holy nation, a people of God's own possession, that you may proclaim the excellencies of him who called you out of darkness into his marvelous light. You are a royal priesthood. The Apostle John makes the very same point in Revelation, in the first chapter of the sixth verse, saying, Christ has made us a kingdom of priests to serve our God. There's not just one priest, there's not just one pastor. There is a kingdom of priests, everyone living before the face of God, everyone saying, my job is to bring honor and glory and dignity to the name of Christ, that the fame of Jesus, the name of Jesus, the honor of Jesus might be known to all about me. That actually is my calling, in occupation as well as in what happens in a Sunday morning service.
4: 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The Apostle Paul wrote the letter to the Ephesians to declare God's plan that the gospel of Jesus Christ would reach the world through weak and sinful people like you and me. 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
7: Martin Luther explained the impact of what it would mean to think that every person was a priest in the life of the church. He said it this way: if we can only accustom ourselves to this view, the entire world would be full of service to God. Not only the churches, but the home, the workshop, the field. A poor maid would have the joy in her heart to say this: now I'm cooking or making the bed or sweeping the house. Who has commanded me? My master or my mistress? But who has given them authority? God has. Very well then, I'm not serving them alone, but God. My service is equal to cooking for God. Oh, that would be intimidating. What if you believed you were preparing the meal for God today? But the reality is, if every moment is an opportunity to reflect service to God and direct glory to him, then this priesthood of believers that we are, this kingdom of priests, this nation of those who are called to serve him together, are actually serving him with an awareness that every person is to bring glory to God in every occupation of every day. What would that mean if every person was a priest? It would mean every position is a pulpit. Every home, the Holy of Holies. Every office, an altar on which we are presenting ourselves to glorify God. That would mean that every task is a testimony, every mess, a mission, every educational choice, every occupational choice is lived before the face of God and an opportunity to proclaim him. That what we are doing in every moment is saying, whether it's dishes or diapers or drafting tables or drug counseling or district managers, all of that is part of our messaging of who we are in Christ and what I want you to know about him. Every moment,
9: Every occupation, every career, all our work is lived before the face of God and therefore is part of our witness of eternal things to others. Work is worship. Pastor Michael Whitmer wrote of the implications. He said this, "I have three brothers who work in various businesses. I'm a pastor," and so he said, "one day a man told my dad, 'Well, you must be happy to know that at least one of your sons is doing something of eternal significance.' What an awful thing to say. Aren't business people doing God's work? Didn't my father serve the Lord just as much when he plowed snow and filled potholes for the street department? We need each other to do our callings as unto the Lord. The pastor needs my father to clear the roads in the winter and repair them in the summer so that he and the people can get to church. They both, pastor and people, need business people such as my brothers to create jobs, or there would be no money to have a church or to pay the pastor or to support the missionaries. Religious callings are unique and indispensable, but they are not better. All work is worship." When we see that, we recognize, I drive to work today to worship God. I go to campus today to take the ministry of Christ. This is not secondary. This is not beyond God's concern. I go on holy ground wherever I go because I'm a priest of God called to be his ambassador for the purposes that he has given me in this place, in this moment. My pastor can't go where I'm going. I'm going to be God's witness in that place. All work is worship. What are implications of that? If all work is worship, it means that Sunday is for Monday. Now, I know that sounds simple, but it's actually a stark reminder of the age in which we live. Recognize in Old Testament times, the worship was done at the end of the week, right on Saturday. So you mess up during the week, you don't do everything, and you compensate at the end of the week by offering sacrifices on Saturday. But through the work of Jesus Christ, the sacrificing is done. The one sacrifice has been made for all. We don't show up on Sunday to compensate for what we did during the past week. We come to Sunday to prepare for what comes in the coming week. Sunday is for Monday. If that's the case, you have a right challenge that you can give to me, right? You can say, "Pastor, if that's true, if Sunday is for Monday, give us something to work with," right? We came for a purpose. If you're to be preparing us, give us something to work with. Of course, I have a challenge for you too. I can always say, "Well, then on Monday, don't forget what you heard on Sunday," right? It works both ways because Sunday is preparing for Monday. And if that's the case, if Sunday is preparing for Monday, then we should see the Apostle Paul saying, "I am preparing you." I mean, just in the most kind of concrete ways, recognize that this letter written by the Apostle Paul was meant to be read in the church on Sunday so the people would be prepared for their work on Monday. And so he's going to write things that are preparing people for their work. If I'm going to give you something to work with, we just got to cover it. So you ready? Here we go. I mean, what do you have to work with? Well, there is instruction to workers. Okay, verse 5 at the beginning, slaves, servants, bondservants, obey your earthly masters with fear and trembling. Well, that wasn't a very good start. The fear and trembling is a colloquialism for giving people proper respect. It's actually the language the Apostle Paul uses in Philippians 2:12, remember. Work out your salvation with fear and trembling, for it is God who is at work in you both to will and to do his good purpose. In order to fulfill the work of God in you, you need to treat God with proper respect. And part of working for God is to treat employers, the masters, with proper respect. Why? So that they'll listen to your testimony. So they believe that your life is different, your pattern is different, your ethics are different. because you are respecting them in the way that those who would respect God are called to do. That's why Paul immediately follows after the fear and trembling, verse 5, do this with a sincere heart as you would Christ. Work with integrity as though you were serving Christ himself. Now, I know your boss is not always going to seem like Christ, but you are representing Christ to that person. And therefore, to him, to her, to employees around you, you are working for Christ's name's sake. That means verse 6, there's an implication. As you work, it's not to be by the way of eye service, not working just when the boss is looking, or ignoring what might not be seen, or painting over things so they can't be seen. You know, Kathy and I are in that process because just yesterday, our son-in-law graduated from his university in St. Louis. And so as a consequence, the house that we had in St. Louis, we're now ready to sell because my daughter and her husband, they're moving away. And as we are going through that process of inspections, we found out that the person who inspected the home when it was sold to us a few years ago did not inspect the electrical system. He marked that he had. There was no one who could see that he didn't. And the consequence is, now when an inspector sees, now he says, how in the world did this get passed? Your family has lived in danger for years. This needs to be corrected immediately. Because no one would see it, the job was sloughed over. Not only endangering us, but should that man have been a believer, dishonoring to God. We don't serve chiefly for eye service. We are to serve in such a way that we are honoring God in what we do, doing a job in such a way that people would say, even when I didn't see it, you operated with integrity.
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23: God has given all of humanity this choice: accept the Messiah and his kingdom, or serve the Antichrist. 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You see, in our rebellion and our self-absorption, we blame God for our choices. The only aspect of God's character that we want to bring into focus is his love. 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
22: 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That's 855-577-2255. We're so glad you're here to listen. Today's message from Pastor Alan is called What is Ahead? The Return of the King.
23: In this session, I want to look at some of the events that are associated with the return of Jesus, thus the title, The Return of the King. You know, he's coming back. It's not a threat. Truthfully, typically in a group of biblically informed people, you get kind of a positive response to that. But between where we are today and his return, we have some choppy water. Okay, I'm all right with that. If that's how we get here, Jesus used birth pains. You know, the people that seem to celebrate pregnancy and births are the people that have already done it. Right? Because the outcome has been a blessing, and the people in the midst of that, you know, they have other adjectives in all of that. And so if we happen to be in the midst of that season that is like pregnant and birth pains and deliveries, those are traumatic times, frightening times, vulnerable times. All of those things are a part of that. I grew up in a veterinarian's home, and they were constantly bringing animals to us that were in that season because they recognized it was a more perilous time. They needed expertise or help. And I think to walk through that season, we need to understand we're going to need help beyond ourselves. Because something is breaking forth, something is bursting forth, something that's emerging that is beyond us, beyond our imagination, with incredible potential. Now, this session, I doubt we're going to finish all of this. There's probably one more session in this. I wrote it as three, but it's probably going to take one more. Because I wander. It's better to confess. But the events associated with Jesus' return, if you've been around here a bit, you've heard me before. I don't have a chart. I'm not opposed to them. I've read many. I've studied several. I've had friends that build charts. I had a friend that spent his whole life on a chart, one of the most brilliant biblical scholars I've ever known. I wasn't even smart enough to read his chart. I mean, it was a very impressive piece of work. It was old school. I mean, he had it on butcher paper. You needed a big wall to put it on. And I don't have a chart. In fact, I want to present these things as a part of what I understand the scriptures say describes the events that are associated with that season when Jesus returns. But I'm not trying to arrange them in order because I don't know. Don't send me an email. I could argue multiple positions from scripture with some conviction. And some things that I carry in, at least in my own heart, that the Lord gives us enough information to be prepared, but I don't have to be the glossary with the exact presentation of everything. So I can hold these things somewhat more lightly without feeling like I have violated my intellect. And if you prefer another approach, I'm okay with that. I love you. But I can tell you with some certainty that the scripture tells us this set of things will be a part of this season. And what I would encourage you to do is to let the Holy Spirit focus your attention on what he wants to show you. And I'm amazed every time I make a presentation, I'll talk to a dozen or more people at the end of that, and they will tell me what they heard. And if I talk to a dozen people, they heard 30 different things. Typically, none of which were my intent. And once I got over the disappointment of that, I understood that the Lord helps us hear what we need. And so I also know from Scripture, you know, Jesus was very direct with his closest friends and followers, his most committed followers, about what would happen at the end of his life. He said, "We're going to Jerusalem. I'll be betrayed. I'll be arrested. I'll be tortured." He told them all the stuff. And yet when it happened, it was like it was a complete brand new experience. They were completely unprepared. So I carry this sense that as we walk through some of these things, the scope and magnitude of the change and the uncertainty of it and the turmoil that comes, even with all the preparation we can do, there's going to be that sense of, wow, I didn't know it was going to be like this. There's a whole new kingdom coming and a whole new world order coming. Change is not easy. It's just seldom easy. So we're going to walk through some of these. I'll start with the resurrection and the judgment of true Christians. The word that gets so much attention and so much discussion is rapture, and I don't want to go too far down that rabbit hole. You'll hear people say, you know, it's a word that's not in the Bible. Well, that's kind of true. There's some translations that use it, and there's some that don't. There is a Greek word used that means a sudden, almost violent snatching or catching away, which is what the word rapture tends to suggest. So if someone says to you, it's not a word in the Bible, you go, okay. I mean, I'm good with that. I'm just going to get snatched away at some point. I'm not going to argue nomenclature, but in 1 Thessalonians 4 and verse 15, we get kind of a window into this. It says, according to the Lord's own word, we tell you that we who are still alive, we who are left till the coming of the Lord. So the church, the New Testament church, the early church is anticipating the return of the Lord. We still are. We'll certainly not precede those who've fallen asleep. For the Lord himself will come down from heaven with a loud command, with the voice of the archangel, and with the trumpet call of God. And the dead in Christ will rise first. And after that, we who are still alive and are left will be caught up together with them in the clouds to meet the Lord in the air. And so we'll be with the Lord forever. Therefore, encourage each other with these words. So you've got a biblical assignment to have a little note of encouragement tucked in your heart. When you see somebody walking through a difficult season, or you see a difficult season approaching us, I get emails almost every week from people telling me, you know, that the systems are about to collapse. And I think, well, all right, if they do, I'm getting ready for the return of the king. You know, I don't always know what next is going to be, but if the Babylonians breach the wall and they tear down the temple, God will provide for us. I trust him. I don't think that means we should be reckless or foolish or unaware, but I don't think we have to live lives that are paralyzed or that we avoid. The more common reaction is to avoid the current culture because it's intrusive to us. It's unsettling to us. It seems difficult. It seems to be an expression of darkness, and all of those things can be true. But we better be aware or we're not prepared to be light and salt. Now, I can tell you from that passage in 1 Thessalonians 4 that it's not a secret rapture. You know, because it describes it. There'll be a loud command, the voice of an archangel, and a trumpet call. Nothing about that seems secretive to me. If an angel shouts and blows a trumpet, folks, that's not the way to sneak up on people. The Latin word in that passage, it means caught up. It's something that's forcibly seized, as I said. In Greek, it's a sudden, forceful grab. Jesus is going to reach down and forcefully grab his people. Amen. The biblical imagery that I think is helpful is the thief takes what doesn't belong to him. Jesus is only going to take what belongs to him. You want to live every day fully prepared to meet the king. Amen. That's not a threat. That shouldn't be perceived as intimidating. You know, I want to live every day to honor the commitment I made to my wife. I'm not looking for days to make a lesser commitment. You know, Tuesdays and Thursdays, I'm really committed. Friday's kind of a free day. I mean, that's messed up. But yet we sometimes walk some of these things through our relationship with the Lord. I think we ignore the idea sometimes because we really just don't believe in God's power. You know, we have distilled our faith down to the point that it's principally an intellectual exercise, almost as if we imagine there'll be an entrance exam. And we have pushed the power of God so far to the periphery. And I think we've had that privilege because we have lived with so much freedom and liberty and abundance. We don't really have to learn to believe in healing because we've had such amazing health care available to us. We haven't had to trust God for the future of our children as fully because they've had so many opportunities. In fact, we have so many opportunities, it leads us towards mediocrity. The more options you have, the greater, much greater the tendency that you'll be mediocre at everything. And so we really haven't had to believe in the power of God. But I believe between where we are and the return of the King, we won't flourish without the power of God as a part of the journey.
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23: 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Some of my favorite verses that Paul wrote, a bit of devotional time, and then some place to journal. The goal is to be changed. We want to be transformed by the Word of God and not just informed by it. Saul of Tarsus, a hero of mine, I got to know him as the Apostle Paul, an unrelenting advocate for Jesus in the face of unyielding persecution. 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
22: 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Now, let's get back to Pastor Allen with his message called, What is Ahead? The Return of the King.
23: The book of Revelation is the story of God's judgment upon the Gentile nations. We love to, especially right now, we like to talk about God's judgment on the Jewish people, that they rejected Jesus and they faced his judgment. Folks, the book of Revelation is what God does to the Gentile people after thousands of years of refusing to submit to the righteous government of his Son. All humanity will receive the most terrible lesson ever demonstrated on the earth. You know the story. Pontius Pilate gave the Jewish people a choice. The Roman governor of Judea gave the Jewish people a choice. He stood Jesus up and Barabbas up. Barabbas led an insurrection. He was a violent rebel. And he said, choose, I'm going to release one to you. And the people said, give us Barabbas. In fact, they went further. They said, we have no king but Caesar. Give us Barabbas. And a casual glance through history, you can conclude that for 19 centuries, the Jewish people have been ruled by Caesars. And the Barabbases have been turned loose on them. In recent history, they have. I've watched the videos of October 7th. It was inhumane what was unleashed on the Jewish people. God has given all of humanity this choice, accept the Messiah and his kingdom, or serve the Antichrist. Serve the Spirit, serve an individual who embodies it, or ultimately serve the Antichrist. The consequence of rejecting God's truth, it'll be horrific, but it isn't God's fault. You see, in our rebellion, in our self-absorption, we blame God for our choices. You hear variations on this argument. Well, if God is such a loving God, I just can't believe he would ever discipline me, judge me. The only aspect of God's character that we want to bring into focus is his love. We don't bring into focus that God is also a just God. If God was not a just God, we wouldn't have needed the cross. We wouldn't have needed a Savior. He would have just said, oh, bother, group hug. He's the God of justice. And those of us who choose Jesus will be under his government. Those who reject Jesus will be under the government of the Antichrist. It's why you don't have to be afraid. Amen. The Bible very clearly tells us the Antichrist will be defeated. But he'll only be defeated by the return of the true Christ. Jesus isn't coming back to kind of welcome us into a fun time. He's coming back because if he remained absent, we would be overwhelmed. We will need him. In Revelation chapter 19, John has this amazing insight. He said, I saw heaven standing open, and there before me was a white horse whose rider is called Faithful and True. And with justice, he judges and makes war. Jesus comes back as an expression of the justice of God. His eyes are like blazing fire, and on his head are many crowns. He has a name written on him that no one knows but he himself. He's dressed in a robe dipped in blood, and his name is the Word of God. The armies of heaven were following him, riding on white horses and dressed in fine linen and white and clean. Out of his mouth comes a sharp sword with which to strike down the nations. And he will rule them with an iron scepter, and he treads the winepress of the fury of the wrath of God Almighty. And on his robe and on his thigh, he has the name written, King of Kings and Lord of Lords. Amen. Now, that's a very different scene than a stable in Bethlehem. That's not a vulnerable baby. That's not the heavenly host rejoicing. Glory to God in the highest on earth. Peace to men. Goodwill on whom God's favor rests. That's the armies of heaven coming with Jesus. There's a lesson for us in that passage, I think, and in the book of Revelation in a larger way. We aren't victorious by violence, by hatred, or being tough and rugged. It's not a rugged individualism that they used to teach was a part of the American ethos. I don't think they teach it anymore. What the book of Revelation teaches us is that we are victorious by laying down our life. When John is weeping because there's no one who can open the scroll that tells the story of the end of the age, one of the elders steps forward and says, "Don't weep. The Lion of the tribe of Judah is worthy to open the scroll." And it's John said, "I turned to see the Lion of the tribe of Judah. I turned to look at the throne, and I saw a lamb looking as if it had been slain." Jesus laid down his life. No one took his life from him. Amen. Pilate, he may have issued an order for Jesus' crucifixion, but Jesus went to that cross willingly. Amen. When those soldiers beat him and said, "If you're the Son of God, tell us who hit you," he was capable. He volunteered for that. When he told Peter to put away his sword in Gethsemane, remember what he said? "Put your sword away. If I wanted to, I could call legions of angels. But we have to do this to fulfill all righteousness." Jesus went to that cross on purpose, intentionally. And you and I bring forth the victory of God by yielding our lives to the Lordship of Jesus. Now, that doesn't mean we always turn the other cheek. There are times when we will yield. But there are times we are called to stand. Amen. Jesus is not passive. Please do not understand him that way. That passage in Revelation 19 is not a passive passage. Jesus allowing Roman soldiers to torture him to death is not passive. He is allowing the purposes of God to come forth. There are times we will take a disadvantaged position or give expression to a humility when it allows the purposes of God to be worked in us. And there are other times when God will ask us to stand. Elijah on Mount Carmel was not yielding. Is that fair? I mean, I can walk you through our biblical heroes that are recalled to us in the New Testament, as well as that when Peter and John stand before the Sanhedrin and they said, "You know, we are tired of you. You're convincing everybody in this city that we are guilty of this man's blood. And if you don't stop, we'll do to you what we did to him." Living Bible. Remember what Peter and John said? "You do what you need to do, but we will never stop." Now, if they were passive, their answer would have been different. It would have been, "Oh, well, excuse us. We clearly got over-emotional. We misspoke. Maybe we misremembered." So I don't want you to imagine that Jesus is passive. It's true. He has an amazing love for his people. He gave his life for us. But there are times he will ask you to stand in the midst of a storm. He is still the Lion of the tribe of Judah. And I would, in passing, at least note that he's still a Jew. He identified with the tribe of Judah for time and eternity. It's very fashionable right now to be angry at Israel and the Jewish people. But when you hate the Jews, you hate the brothers and sisters of Jesus. If you would accept just a suggestion, tread lightly. I don't think you should slavishly endorse everything that the state of Israel does. But I'd put my hand over my mouth before I started on the Jewish people. Amen. Revelation 19, we'll read one more passage. "I saw the beast and the kings of the earth and their armies gathered together to make war against the rider on the horse and his army. But the beast was captured, and with him the false prophet who'd performed the miraculous signs on his behalf." The Antichrist will be a very religious character. Very supernatural character, lots of miracles. "With these signs, he had deluded those who had received the mark of the beast and worshiped his image, and the two of them were thrown alive into the fiery lake of burning sulfur. And the rest of them were killed with the sword that came out of the mouth of the rider on the horse. And the birds gorged themselves on their flesh. The book of Revelation presents to us these two characters in opposition to one another. The lamb occurs 28 times in the book of Revelation. The beast occurs 33 times. The end of the conflict at the end of the age is a conflict between the beast and the lamb. You know, the Bible introduces us, and history introduces us, to many characters who have been unquestionably evil, wicked, murderous, violent. But this individual that steps onto the stage of human history at the culmination of the age is reserved this special label. He is a beast. I believe we should pay attention. I believe we should understand. It's why we want to align ourselves as fully as possible with the Lord. Amen. There's conflict coming to

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3: You're not. I mean, it really is. It's like playing Mother May I with adults. And, but it's the nature of the thing. And you understand that. And you learn, it doesn't, as I've matured, it doesn't make me nearly as agitated or frightened. I'm like, this is what we have to do. If you left church tonight and somebody was sitting on the hood of your vehicle and said that they said, this is mine, I suspect you'd go, no. And if they were bigger than you, you'd get an equalizer. Right? Either somebody or something to kind of level that field out so you could negotiate. You're not taking my vehicle. Well, I think of fear that way. Fear comes to paralyze us, to make us retreat, to make us immobile, to cause us to stop praying, to cause us to be more cautious in our service to the Lord or whatever it may be. And I continue to learn that you can hide from fear, you can avoid fear, you can not watch the news, you can do all the things, or you can learn to say, in Jesus' name, you have to go.
4: Amen.
3: You have to go. Now, my emotions don't always operate at the same speed that my awareness does. It's easier to see that with forgiveness. I've said I forgive people when inside of me, I was just kind of hoping that God would give them the botch, the itch, and the scab. But I knew I had to forgive, so I would say, I forgive. And then your emotions catch up. Well, fear's a little bit like that. You can say, you know, in Jesus' name, you have to go. And if you'll hold that spot, if it's a real struggle for you, you may have to say it, you know, on the hour. Your emotion will catch up. We don't have to lead lives dominated by irrational fears. Hallelujah.
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3: 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I'm David Jay, thanking you for joining us today as we listen, learn, and are challenged by God's Word, the Bible. What do you do when heaven feels silent? When you've prayed, believed, even begged, and still nothing changes? When the person you love isn't healed? When the worst actually happens? When it feels like evil is winning? Where is God in all of that? This May, Pastor Jack Hibbs' featured resource is Why Doesn't God Answer My Prayers by Erwin Lutzer. 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On today's edition of Real Life Radio, Pastor Jack now continues in his series called Disciplines of Life and a message titled Disciplines of Desire. You know, when a person is filled with Christ, our Christianity is filled with enthusiasm, passion, and zeal that's divinely placed within us. You see, just as children love the brilliance of life, Christians would be colorless without the desires of the heart that are rooted and grounded in God's love. Now, desire is that internal drive that influences our will and causes us to take action. So today, Pastor Jack teaches that the seeds of our desires are rooted in our soul. It's why we need to take our desires to the Lord. We can't manage desire without knowing God and what He says in His Word. Now with his message called Disciplines of Desire, here's pastor and Bible teacher Jack Hibbs.
4: Philippians 4:8, listen to this. Finally, my brethren, Paul says, whatever things are true, wow. Whatever things are true. Well, you can flush half the internet down the toilet then. I could put anything on the internet tonight and say that you said it. And people will go, man, did you hear what he said? Right? Whatsoever things are true. He says, whatsoever things are noble, high bar, blue. Whatsoever things are regal, noble. Whatsoever things are just, you want social justice? There is no such thing as social justice without true Christianity. Think that through. Whatever things are pure, well, that has shut down every porno shop in the city. And I wish, I tell you, I pray going down the 10 freeway whenever I'm driving to camp for the mountain camp out that 10 freeway. Dear God, cause a wind to blow and knock these billboards down. Sheesh. Whatsoever things are lovely, whatsoever things of good report, whatsoever things of any virtue, and if there is anything praiseworthy, meditate on these things. Wow. We need to work on that. Point number two, the discipline of desire is recognizing where desire comes from. Psalm 27:4 says, this one thing I have desired of the Lord. Listen to David's heart. That I will seek after. And the observable human nature of what we see, it reveals what a man or woman desires in their life, what's important to them. We know that good desires come from the Lord himself. We know that the desire of love and to be loved, food, drink, air, sleep, fellowship with one another. It's a good desire. Listen, it's a good desire to go snow skiing or surfing or hiking. Those are great things. You can take Jesus with you in those things. And the things that you can't take him, you shouldn't be thinking about him. Frankly, you sound like my dad. Well, I'm not your dad, so you have to listen to me. But there's also aberrant desires that assault the will of God. There's the desires that people have to gain power and control over people. There's the desire to do harm to someone, even murder them. You say, well, I'd never do that. Do you ever say something about somebody that's not true about them to somebody else? God says you've murdered them. So, well, I didn't. In the end, God's going to say you did. If you and I cause someone else to think different of someone else, and it's not true, we have assassinated their character. You say, well, who's going to know? God already knows. Yeah, but only two people know. God knows. It doesn't matter if anybody knows. Didn't Jesus say, if you think about adultery with a woman, he said, where I come from, heaven, you've already committed it. That's why repentance takes place in the mind instantly, in the heart now, before it ever gets a chance to get out. You don't repent after you do it. I mean, you can, of course, but let's be honest. We don't do that. We don't live like this. It's, man, you know. And then all of a sudden you wake up and you're coming out of the bank with guns blazing. Hey, what in the world am I doing? Oh my gosh. Wow. I got all this money around me and guns blazing. That doesn't happen. The sin was, I think I'm going to rob a bank. That's the sin. Listen, are you ready? Come on. Any college students in here? Listen up. At what point does a horse thief become a horse thief? Before he steals the horse or after he steals the horse? Anybody ever gone to school? This is a big question in school. I mean, I'm not that old. Anybody know the answer to this? Very good. That's the answer. A horse thief becomes a horse thief before he steals the horse. You cannot be a person who steals a horse without being a horse thief. And being a horse thief starts in the heart, in the head. That man says, I'm going to steal that horse. Now, the judge or the officer is saying, well, he hasn't stolen it yet. He hasn't taken it yet. But the officer, as he sees the man walking towards the horse, the officer starts to pull out guns or whatever he's going to do because it looks like he's going to pull it off. Guess what God knows? Yeah, he's a horse thief. Because it was in his heart to do, though the guy never got around to stealing the horse. What if he tripped and fell down and hit his horse? Hit his head on the horse and never got around to doing it. The judge says, okay, you're not a horse thief. God says, oh yeah, he is. Desire. We got to get control of the desires. And if I hurry up, I'll give you some help on how to do that. I got to really hurry up here. Here it is. Getting control. Watch this. This is amazing. You need to follow this through. This is tough stuff. This is Paul at his most brilliant. He's so smart. He's kind of scary sometimes. Romans 7:21. Paul's talking about the new life in Jesus. He says, what then? I find then a law that evil is present with me. Paul is saying, I got evil in my life. He says, the one who wills to do good, for I delight in the law of God according to the inward man. Translation, I'm born again, the new guy that I am, I love God's law. Verse 23, but I see another law in my body, my members, warring against the law of my mind. My friend, only a Christian can have a war going on between the spirit and the flesh. And bringing me into captivity to the law of sin, which is in my members, my body. Verse 24, O wretched man that I am, who will deliver me from this body of death? I thank God through Jesus Christ our Lord. So then, with the mind, I myself serve the law of God, but with the flesh, the law of sin. There is therefore no condemnation to those who are in Christ Jesus who do not walk according to the flesh, but according to the Spirit. Translation, Paul says, you know what? I'm so happy to be a believer, and I can prove it. You want to know? Two people live inside me. One is the old Paul. The guy that I've got to make sure is crucified daily. Every time a desire comes up that is opposed to the will of God, I've got to have a war. I put on my armor. I put on the gear. We go to battle. And I have an argument with myself. And my flesh says, hey, come on, let's do this. Because the flesh wants it all nice all the time. Let's sleep in. And the spirit says, let's get up. And the flesh says, no, I don't want to get up. Right? And you know inside there's a war going on about doing this or doing that or getting up or not eating this or going there. And it's a war that only the Christian knows about. And Paul says, you know what? Thank God. And here's the cool thing. Walk in the spirit and you will not fulfill the lusts of the flesh. Here's what happens. When our spirit is strong by being in the Word of God, being in worship, fellowship with one another, when we build up the spirit, the flesh is an amazing thing because the flesh gets conquered. The spirit begins to invade the soul, your mind. You're fueling up right now on spiritual things. Everything that I speak of that's of God, every verse that I give you, goes straight to your spirit. I wish we could see it in the spiritual realm, just like light beams going into the heart, spiritual. When a verse goes, boom, boom, like light beams going out. And the spirit goes, yes. And the soul, which is your mind, goes, okay, yeah, all right, okay. And the flesh is, oh, no. Seriously, your flesh starts to freak. But when you don't feed your spirit and you feed the flesh, guess what the mind says? Oh, yeah, okay, well, whatever, sure, what? No, seriously. Watchman Nee in his book, The Spiritual Man, he says the soul of a man, his mind, is his mistress. She will go anywhere with the one who pays the bill. If the spirit's strong, the mind says, yeah, let's go worship, let's sing, let's praise, let's serve. And when the flesh is in control, the mind says, yeah, let's do stuff we're not supposed to do. Let's get in trouble and burn things and go. The mind will do whatever you feed it. And Paul says, hey, walk in the Spirit. You won't fulfill the lust of the flesh.
2: 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And now, let's get back to today's message. Once again, here's Pastor Jack.
4: Which leads us to this, judging the desire against God's word. That's the deal. Judge our desires against the word of God. That's excellent. 2 Corinthians 10, verse 3, very quickly. For though we walk in the flesh, we do not war according to the flesh. For the weapons of our warfare are not carnal, but mighty in God for the pulling down of strongholds. Get control of your thoughts, casting down arguments and everything that exalts itself against the knowledge of God. Listen to this, everybody. 2 Corinthians 10, verse 5. Bring every thought into captivity to the obedience of Christ, and being ready to punish all disobedience when your obedience is fulfilled. What does that mean? You govern yourself by the power of the Word of God and the Holy Spirit. When a thought arises, man, you know what? I ought to go do this. I think I'm going to. And the mind begins to think, and your flesh begins to get excited. Your spirit needs to come in and say, sit down. I will not sin against God or my sister or my brother. I will follow the Lord. Look, if you got to go to a closet or a bathroom or run out to the parking lot at work and get into your car, preach it to yourself. But do it. When that girl comes and turns herself on to you, or when that guy comes and says, feel my muscles, you need to run and run, and you might be lonely. Satan's smart. You've been lonely. Nobody's been talking to you. And she comes up and says, you're so nice. Listen, you run like a maniac. Joseph did that. He took off running, man. You get out of there. She's really nice. She is nice, and she has no idea that she's a tool of Satan. She doesn't get it. She doesn't understand that. You do. She doesn't get it. Get out of there. 1 Corinthians 4, verse 3. 1 Corinthians 4, 3. Paul says, but with me, it's a very small thing that I should be judged by you or by any human court. Wow. In fact, I don't even judge myself, for I know of nothing against myself, yet I am not justified by this. But he who judges me is the Lord. Therefore, judge nothing before the time until the Lord comes, who will both bring to light the hidden things of darkness and reveal the counsels of the hearts. Then each one's praise will be from God. Wow. That's what we do about judging our desires against the word. Number four, we're almost done. Taking my desire before God. Think of this. Hannah, remember her in the Bible? 1 Samuel, she's Samuel's mom. Hannah had a desire, please God, I want to get pregnant. Please God, I want to have a baby. Oh, please God, she's not getting pregnant. She's not having a baby. She goes and prays, and she's just, oh God, please, oh God, please. And God hears her cry. She took her desire to the Lord. Listen, and God said, I'm going to answer your prayer. And God answered her prayer. You can read all about that in 1 Samuel chapter 1. It's awesome. God answered her prayer. And she names her boy Samuel, whose name means the name of God. But you say, well, how does that apply to me? You know what Hannah did? She presented herself before the Lord. Romans chapter 1. Christians, listen, we need to be diligent about presenting ourselves before the Lord. Lord, help me. You have a desire? I don't know if it's from God or not. Take it to him. Is this a desire I should act upon? Take it to him. Wait. Give it to him and pray. A great prayer to pray. Make this your homework. Psalm 19. Lord, keep me from deliberate sins. Don't let them control me. Then I will be free of guilt and innocent of transgressions. May the words of my mouth and the thoughts of my heart be acceptable to you, O God, my rock and my redeemer. What a great, Great statement that is. And then another thing that we do is this. The discipline of desire is going to require us to manage our desire. Are you breathing right now? Are you alive? Check your pulse. You're going to have to deal with desires, good, bad, or ugly. You got to deal with them. And David's desire was that I may dwell in the house of the Lord all the days of my life. That's where you're going. You're going to heaven. You got to remember that. Set your desires on things of heaven. In 2 Timothy 2:15, that's why the Bible says that we are to be diligent about presenting ourselves to God, approved of God, knowing the word of God, rightly dividing the word of truth. And so what do we do? I'll end with this. There needs to be a fatality. Someone's got to die. It's not the person that's flirting with you or trying to beat you up. It's not them. It's me, it's you. We are to crucify our flesh daily, you guys. We are to, are anybody listening? Anybody awake still? I know it's late. You gotta get up soon, I know that. Listen, you guys, we gotta crucify our flesh. The flesh will scream and we gotta get out the hammer and the nails. I'm figuratively speaking. And say, Lord, this has to be put to death. This is the old Jack and the old desires, and it's got to be nailed to the cross. Jesus, you died there to set me free. So whatever's going on in your life, you need to ask him, Lord, is this good with you? Is it good? You guys, I'm so glad and happy that we serve a living God, because what comes to my mind, and you can close your Bibles, we're done. What comes to my mind, we meet a lot of people here, as you can imagine, and there's never a shortage of stories. And what do you do with someone who comes? And I got to tell you something, it's pretty cool. How would you handle this? Somebody shows up, hey, we've been coming for 3 weeks and we gave our heart to the Lord today. That's awesome. And I guess I should back up. Hey, today's our first day here, and yeah, we got out of bed early and came, and we're glad that we did. And we're living together, and life's cool. Think about it. Come on, this is real life. This happens in the foyer. What do you do? Oh, excuse, what'd you say? You guys are living together? What? Ushers, cuff them. You don't touch them. You don't touch them. You say, you know what? Come back next week. Let the Lord speak to you. That's great. You guys need a Bible? We're okay. And then they come back the second week. Hi. They're completely in sin, but they're so sweet. You know so much more than they do. But that's okay. And then the third week comes. This just happened to me. That's why I'm telling you this. Pastor Jack, we've been reading our Bibles, and they're sleeping in the same bed. They're probably wrestling and eating breakfast together and everything else. And now they're reading their Bible. And you know what? This is perfect. So we're reading our Bibles, and we don't think that we should be living like this together. Well, we have a kid, and we just bought a house 2 years ago. We've been together for about 3 years, but we're not married. And it's wrong. You think it's wrong, Pastor? Well, yeah, the Lord wants you to get married. Do you guys want to get married? I mean, you're like living like it, but you're not. Yeah, we want to get married. Okay. Well, then let's meet and we'll talk about that, get you going. But here's the agreement. You gotta go through premarital class, okay? We can marry you today, but you still have to go through 6 months of premarital after you get married. But you raise the baby up in the Lord. You guys are doing it right, okay? You guys are doing it right. This is the world we live in. And you think about that. Pastor, I would never. That's horrible counsel. Oh, yeah? Put a sock in it, because here's the deal. You think you're going to have two people who never knew anything about God, who've been living together for 3 years, they have a baby, they got a one-year-old kid, and then Jesus comes into life and splits up their home and separates Junior from mommy and daddy? God's not into that. You know what? You say, hey, you know what? That's what God's grace is all about. He molds them into shape. We need to get control of our desires because they lead us astray. But glory be to God who conquers even the worst of the worst that we could do, huh?
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17: Happy and blessed Mother's Day to all the moms out there. I want to thank you for literally taking the call of God on motherhood seriously. God bless you. I know that you are creating a legacy. You're creating a wonderful opportunity for the next generation to grow and be mighty men and women of God. I'm bringing you a message on Deborah, a mother in Israel. Turn with me, please, to the book of Judges. The book of Judges, chapter 4 and part of chapter 5. Here, in Judges chapter 4, we are introduced to a great woman of God, a woman who was decisive, who was courageous, and her name was Deborah. Deborah delivered Israel by making decisive commitment to doing the will of God, come what may. But here also we are going to be introduced to a man, a weak, indecisive, an uncommitted man by the name of Barak. Hear me right, please. If you know anything about the book of Judges, you would know that this is a period of history right after Joshua, led by the power of God to enter into the promised land victoriously over Jericho and the walls fall of Jericho, and then taking the people of God into the promised land that God promised them. But just as God had warned them through Moses in the wilderness before they got to the promised land, he warned them more than once. He said, once you go to the promised land, once you get prosperous, once you get comfortable in the promised land, you are tempted to turn your back on me. And that's exactly what happened. Exactly what happened. The one sentence that you hear in the book of Judges over and over and over and over again is this: the children of Israel forgotten the Lord their God. They have forgotten the Lord their God. And everyone did what is right in their own eyes. And in every time of those rebellion times, and you see several of them throughout the book of Judges, every time when they rebel against God, God basically takes his hand, protective hand off them. And then they get into trouble with their neighbors, with the Canaanites particularly. And then when they get into the misery of under the chains
7: of the Canaanites. They cry out to God, "Oh God, deliver us." And God sends them a deliverer whom they call the judge. This happened ad nauseum. During this specific time, God raised a woman by the name of Deborah. Deborah was a prophetess and a judge during that time in Israel's history. Chapter 4, verse 1. Look at it with me, please. And the people of Israel, again, underline it in your Bible, again, did what is evil in the sight of the Lord after Ehud died. Now, Ehud was the judge immediately before Deborah that God raised to deliver Israel. But then as soon as he died, they went back to their miserable way of turning their backs on the Lord and doing their own thing. And so after Ehud, God raises Deborah. The Canaanites in the Bible are always a symbol of Satan, just like Pharaoh is a type of Satan in the Old Testament. Here we see the Canaanites would inch their way toward the people of God. Not coming out and attack from up front, no, no. They inch their way, inch by inch by inch, just like what Satan does. Satan does not come and attack us at the forefront because he knows that raises our defenses. But he inches one temptation at the time, one step at the time, an inch at the time. Why? Because he knows he doesn't want to alarm us. And then we become aware of his deception. Please listen to me. Satan is so patient. He is so insidious. And by the time sometimes we wake up, it could be too late. Listen, I have seen with those two eyes and ears in ministry, individuals, pastors, and churches, and whole denominations who once were on fire for Jesus just a few years earlier. Now they are in a grip of apostasy and full retreat, spiritually speaking. Here in Judges chapter 4, you see the Canaanites edging, slowly but surely. And before they knew it, they were in the neighborhood. They were right there. Oh, beloved, please listen to me. If there is a time for decision and for a total commitment to Christ, it's now. Amen. If there's ever a time for Christian believers to reject mediocrity, it is now. If there's ever a time for Bible-believing Christians to unite and stop fighting, it is now. I absolutely love the way Deborah describes herself. Look at chapter 5, verse 7. Look at the way she describes herself. She did not give herself a lofty title, which she could have. She did not give herself a high-ranking position, which she could have. She simply said, "I, Deborah, arose as a mother in Israel." As a mother in Israel. Listen to me. There can be no more exultant title than a title of mother. She could have called herself Deborah the judge, or Deborah the deliverer, or Deborah the prophetess. But none of these titles ranked higher than the honor and the respect of a mother in Israel. There is something that is extremely sensitive here that I want to deal with because it's very, very important historically. According to traditions and the values of the ancient Hebrew culture at the time, and it was this: when a woman rose up to lead the nation, it was God's way of shaming the men in that nation. It was God's way of saying to the men, "You have abdicated your leadership responsibility. You have abandoned the role of leaders. You have wimped out on God." And so God, in order to humiliate the men, he placed courageous Deborah to be in charge. You say, "Oh, Michael, where do you get this? How do you know this?" Well, again, I go back to the Word of God. The principle is found in Isaiah chapter 3 throughout the Scripture, but Isaiah 3:12 expresses biblical principle beautifully. When God was fed up with his people, with their vacillating, with their compromise, he said, "My people are oppressed by little children, and women rule over them. Oh, my people, Your gods misled you, and they have swallowed up the cause of your path. In other words, God is saying to his people, you're a bunch of children. You're behaving like a bunch of children. You're scared like a bunch of children. Now look with me, please, at the text again. Look at the text, verses 6 and 7 of Judges 4. Ineffectual Barak, he was the head of the army. He's the commander of the army of the living God. That is a very important position, okay? When he started wimping out, when he started vacillating, God sent Deborah to challenge him. And here's what she said to him. Listen carefully. Has not the Lord, the God of Israel, commanded you? Again, if you have your Bible, underline the word commanded you. Has not the Lord God of Israel commanded you? Go gather the men on Mount Tabor, and I will draw out Sisera. Now, Sisera is the leader of the army of the Canaanites, the enemies. And here comes the most crucial sentence, perhaps, in this whole message, and don't miss it. Please don't miss it. I will give Sisera into your hand. How can you be more clear than that? She did not say God suggested or God requested. No, she said God commanded you, Barak. God commanded you. Oh, beloved, God's message could not be clearer. But there's something about Deborah's character that if you miss it, you miss the whole message. You really would. Just don't miss it. Something about her character is the heart of the message here. While she was bold and courageous, she was not ambitious for her own glory. She fully recognized Barak's calling. She fully recognized Barak's leadership role. And she fully recognized the role of the commander of God, the army of the living God. And she would not go beyond God's calling on her life. That's why she's amazing. Instead, she pleads with Barak to be faithful to God's calling for his life. She never tried to dominate Barak. She never tried to seize power for herself. She was not a control freak. She never lusted for power. She simply wanted God's will to be done for his people. Can I get an amen?
18: Amen.
7: And so she acted as God's mouthpiece. Watch this. Watch this, please. God gave Barak a divine strategy. He gave Barak a divine promise. He gave Barak a divine calling and a promise of victory. But all who could say, and if you can't see the human in it, that's all right. I will not go without mommy. Verse 8, I will not go to the battle without mommy going with me. No wonder Israel at that time was in such dire straits. If the commander of the army is shrinking from his responsibility, imagine the condition of the rest of the army. Oh, beloved, beloved, beloved, please listen to me. It is only in believing in the promises of God can we truly have the courage to obey God. This is the problem today. We're not believing the promises of God. Barak's failure of nerves was a failure of faith and trust in the promises of God. Perhaps you can hear the depth of disappointment in Deborah's answer. Verse 9, I will surely go up with you, but you will lose the blessing and the honor that goes with unconditional obedience. She said, the Lord will destroy Sisera at the hand of a woman. She was not talking about herself. I'm going to show you in a minute. She was not talking about herself. She's affirming the biblical principle. She's affirming the biblical principle is that when we lack in courage, God raises women to do the job for us. She was not talking about herself. She was talking about another woman by the name of Jael. By the way, it's J-A-E-L. It's pronounced four different ways. I just pronounce it Jael or Jael. Here she is, conscious of the biblical order. Deborah knew that she was God's rebuke to the faithlessness of Israel. Deborah knew that the sovereign God will accomplish his purpose with or without Barak. In fact, one of my anchor verses in the Bible, many of you have heard me say this, is Ephesians 1:11, that God accomplishes all things according to the counsel of his will. If you cooperate with God, you get blessed. If you don't, he'll put you on the shelf and move on and use somebody else. Please listen to me. As your under shepherd, because the only shepherd of this church is Jesus, as your under shepherd, I know and God knows, I have many failures. I have many faults. I have many foibles. But I can tell you, as God my witness, I sought with all my heart not only to obey the word of God fully, but to encourage others to do the same. I don't know how many more years, if it's years, that God is going to give me. But I promise you this, that as long as I have breath, I'd rather die than deviate from obeying the word of God. When Jesus announced his vision for his church in Matthew 16:18, and I stood in that place many times, Caesarea Philippi, I taught from that place many times, where there was an encounter between him and Peter, where Jesus announced a vision for his church. And it's the picture of an army, a mighty force on the move. It's an invading force taking territories from Satan all the way to the gates of hell. And that is why he said, the gates of hell shall not, can you say that with me, shall not prevail against the church. And we're all getting scared and running, saying, oh, the world is taking over. No, we need to take over the world. Amen. Surely you know that when any group of Christians, lose sight of the Lord's vision for his church, when they begin to see themselves as an audience instead of the body of Christ, when they begin to see themselves as spectators to be entertained instead of being the army of the living God, spiritual amnesia will set in. And churches like that will only last for one generation. And sometimes I never cease to be amazed at how many people always ask, I want to know the will of God for my life. I want to know the will of God in my life, especially if they want to get out of something. I want to know the will of God in my life. The Bible tells you what the will of God is. Here it is. I spell it for you. It is the will of God for us to be found faithful. Whatever you are, you be faithful and God will take care of the details. It is the will of God for us to be trusting and obeying his word. And then he'll take care of our enemies. Listen to what Helen Keller once said, another woman who's a great challenge to me. She said, security is nothing but superstition. Avoiding danger is no safer in the long run than outright exposure. Then she continued, life is either a daring adventure or nothing at all. Amen. Amen, Sister Keller. Now I come to the rest of the story. The rest of the story is an evidence of how faithful, always faithful, forever faithful God is to his promises. And so he supernaturally defeats the enemies of God. Supernaturally. Chapter 4, verses 11 all the way to 24. I want to summarize it because it's a long passage. Basically, God clicked his fingers. Not that God has fingers, but you understand what I'm talking about. He clicked his fingers and they start running like jackrabbits. Sisera, their leader, fled on foot. He didn't even get a carriage or a horse. He fled on foot all the way to the tent of a woman named Jael. She was the wife of Heber the Kariite. The Kariites at the time were allies of Israel. And Mrs. Jael came to meet Sisera. She said, come into my tent, big boy. I'll take care of you. And boy, did she take care of him. Don't be afraid. Come into my tent. I'm going to cover you.
17: And oh man, she took care of business. She did exactly what Deborah prophesied a woman will do. She killed the commander of the enemies of God's people. Even when Barak finally went to the battlefield, Deborah in hand, even then, she had to prod him. She had to prod him. She said to him, "Go up! Go up! This is the day in which the Lord has given Sisera to your hand." Does not the Lord go out before you? Oh, beloved, listen to me. Christian leadership, are you listening? Say amen.
18: Amen.
17: Christian leadership is simply obedience, nothing more and nothing less. If you fully obey God and God's word, you are a leader by definition. And you will stand head and shoulder above most of your peers. Oh, but let me warn you. I need to absolutely warn you. Leaders are often target for cruel criticism, cruel opposition, and cruel anger without cause by the enemies of God. But don't let that deter you from obedience. Don't let that deter you in the least. As long as you know you are doing the will of God as it is revealed in the Word of God, then there will be no need to second guess yourself or defend yourself to critics. Can I get an amen?
18: Amen.
17: Judges 5:6. There's a song of Deborah. It's a song of victory, song of thanksgiving, song of the glory for the glory of God. In order to lead our fallen culture, we have to make a decision and commit ourselves to that decision. We are to be willing to put away our idols, the secret idols. We have to be willing to serve God and God alone, unashamedly, no matter what the culture calls us. When our children were growing up, I often say to them, someone has to lead, might as well be you. Why let the unbelievers lead you? You lead them. And therefore, today, my exhortation to every one of you, men, women, boys, and girls, be a leader in your school, be a leader in your workplace, be a leader in your neighborhood, be a leader wherever God calls you to be this day. For any leadership to be impactful and have a great effect, it has always to be by example. By example. Can't only be in words, only. Look at the part of the song of Deborah. Chapter 5, verse 31. "So may all your enemies perish, O Lord, but your friends be like the sun," S-U-N, "and he rises in his might." It is my plea for each of us to make a decision and stand firm in that decision. No waffling, no going back, no listening to detractors, no distrusting in God's promises, no self-serving aggrandizement, and above all, no compromising of the Word of God. That is the only way we're going to impact and influence the next generation. Be a friend of God, and you will shine like the sun.
16: Dr. Michael Youssef, with a challenge to stand firmly in obedience. 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
19: My name is Augustine. 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
6: Father, we ask you to open our ears and our hearts today to receive your word implanted deep into the inner man. Hear the word, beloved one, the seventh verse. Speaking of Jesus, Isaiah said, he was oppressed and he was afflicted, yet he did not open his mouth. Like a lamb that is led to slaughter and like a sheep that is silent before its shears, so he did not open his mouth. What is Isaiah revealing here? He's telling us that when Messiah comes before the wicked on this earth, he's going to come against all types of accusations, all types of cursing, all types of threats. And how will he respond, Isaiah tells us? He's not even going to open his mouth. We find in the Gospel of John, in fulfillment of this, the 19th chapter, the 9th verse, as the accusers are lambasting Jesus with all these accusations, we read there, listen, but Jesus gave, listen, no answer. And I love this next fulfillment, Matthew chapter 27, verses number 12 through 14. Hear how this was fulfilled. Listen, and while he was being accused by the chief priests and elders, he did not answer. He was accused and he didn't, Isaiah said, open his mouth. Now we see it playing out exactly like Isaiah revealed it would hundreds and hundreds of years earlier. And while he was being accused by the chief priests and elders, he did not answer. Then Pilate said to him, do you not hear how many things they testify against you? Now listen to what happened next. And he did not answer him with regard to even a single charge. So the governor was quite amazed. I love what Jesus did here. It was so powerful that the world had turned on him, that all the powers of darkness had seized him, and yet Jesus was as cool as a cucumber. He didn't try to defend himself. He didn't even respond. He was in control, beloved ones, even when he was on the cross. Jesus lived in victory above it all. And here his supernatural victory was displayed when he didn't even respond. So once again, Isaiah tells us that he was like a lamb before the slaughter, yet he did not open his mouth. He was oppressed and he was afflicted. He did not open his mouth. Like a lamb that is led to the slaughter and like a sheep that is silent before its shears, Isaiah said, so he did not open his mouth. By oppression and judgment, he was taken away. And as for his generation, who considered that he was cut out from the land of the living for the transgression of my people to whom the stroke was due? What is the Lord saying here? The Lord is saying here that no one understood that everything that was happening to him was really happening to him because he was taking the penalty for my people. And so we read once again from the book of Matthew 27 through 31. Then the soldiers of the governor took Jesus into the praetorium and gathered the whole Roman cohort around him. Remember, Isaiah just got done telling us that by oppression and judgment, he was taken away. So what we're reading of here in the book of Matthew is that Jesus was taken away into the praetorium and the Roman people were around him. They stripped him and put a scarlet robe on him. And after twisting together a crown of thorns, they put it on his head and a reed in his right hand. And they knelt down before him, mocked him, saying, "Hail, King of the Jews." They spat on him and took the reed and began to beat on him and on his head. After they had mocked him, they took the scarlet robe off him and put his own garments back on him. Now listen to this. And led him away to crucify him. What did Isaiah say? By oppression and judgment, he was taken away. And how is it fulfilled? They came and they led him away to crucify him. Hear me. The New Testament writer, the writer of the Gospels in the New Testament, that most frequently quotes from the Old Testament that we call in Hebrew the Tanakh, the New Testament gospel writer that most frequently quotes from the Old Testament is Matthew. And the Old Testament prophet that Matthew quotes most often is Isaiah. And we're seeing all this fully played out here. You see, the Bible tells us that when Jewish people like myself come to faith in Jesus, this is from Romans chapter 11, it's going to be like life from the dead for the church. That's what I'm breathing on you right now. I'm breathing on you the revelation, beloved one, of the God of Israel. You're a chosen one if you're Jesus is. You're a chosen one, and God wants to gird our loins with truth so we can withstand the pressure that we're facing in this culture that we're living in. More and more Christians are backing off. They're saying, you know what, I believe in Jesus, but if you don't believe in Jesus, I understand. We can still be married. It's okay. I mean, this is my preference, but I understand that other people have different preferences, so who am I to judge? But you see, when you really believe that Jesus is the only way, and faith in that comes when you see how the New Testament is rooted in the Old Testament, that's how you know that Jesus is the only way. Because the Old Testament brings us the revelation that there's only one God, and the New Testament brings us the revelation that Jesus is the one way from the one true God. And this New Testament revelation that Jesus is the only way from the one true God was foretold in the Old Testament. When you understand that, you're not going to let the culture around you cause you to become compromised and lukewarm about your faith. But rather, you'll gain the fire that you need to keep on living for the Lord and to keep on boldly witnessing to the world that no man come to the Father, as Jesus said, but by him. So I pray and trust that your faith is being strengthened today, that you won't back off from naming the name of Jesus as the only name given unto man by which he can be saved, and that you'll continue to be a bold witness and to walk strong in faith, beloved one, into the end. This is why it's so important to understand the Hebrew roots of our Christian faith. It grounds us. I have never, by the grace of God, never in almost 40 years of walking with the Lord, I have never doubted that Jesus is the Messiah. Why? Through revelation of the Spirit, and because I see how Jesus was revealed in the Old Testament.
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6: Let's continue on here with the ninth verse. Isaiah chapter 53 now, verse number 9. His grave, speaking of Jesus, his grave was assigned with wicked men. Yet he was with a rich man in his death, because he had done no violence, nor was there any deceit found in his mouth. What's the point here? It says that Jesus was with wicked men, Isaiah said, in his death. How was Jesus with wicked men in his death? He was with wicked men in his death because when he was crucified, beloved one, there was a thief on his one side and a thief on the other side. He was crucified with two wicked men surrounding him. But what happened afterwards? After Jesus had died, the rich man Joseph asked for his body, and they permitted Joseph to take Jesus' body. Again, Joseph was a rich man, and he put Jesus in his own tomb that he had prepared for himself. So once again, we see Isaiah's prophecy being fulfilled that Jesus was with wicked men when he died, crucified in between two thieves, and then he was buried in a rich man's tomb, in the tomb of Joseph of Arimathea. Let me just read them for you very, very quickly here, so you can take notes here and gather this information for future use. Matthew 27, verse 38. Two robbers were crucified with him, one on the right, one on the left. And then in Matthew 27, verse 57 through 60, we read this. When it was evening, there came a rich man from Arimathea named Joseph, who himself had become a disciple of Jesus. This man went to Pilate and asked for the body of Yeshua. Then Pilate ordered it to be given to him. And Joseph took the body, wrapped it in a clean linen cloth, and laid it in his own new tomb, which he had hewn out in the rock, and he rolled a large stone against the entrance of the tomb and went away. And so we just see the entire process from Jesus' crucifixion to where he was going to minister at, to the fact that he was going to take our sin in his own body on the tree, that he was going to be crucified between two wicked men, that he'd be buried in a rich man's tomb. All of it was revealed in the book of Isaiah, and the New Testament writers kept quoting Isaiah when they told the story of Jesus, showing us how Jesus fulfilled Isaiah's prophecy. Let's look at Isaiah now, chapter number 53, once again, verse 10 and 11. Here we go. But the Lord was pleased to crush him, putting him to grief. If he would render himself as a guilt offering, he will see his offspring. He will prolong his days, and the good pleasure of the Lord will prosper in his hand. As a result of the anguish of his soul, he will see it and be satisfied. By his knowledge, the righteous one, my servant, will justify the many, as he will bear their iniquities. Once again, Isaiah 53, verse 10 through 11. What's the point? Isaiah is prophesying here the substitutionary sacrificial death of Jesus the Messiah. That even though it cost Jesus and it cost the Father so much, they take pleasure in it because of what it gained. It gained the salvation, beloved ones, of God's elect. And so we read in Romans chapter 5, verse 19, as the fulfillment. For through the one man's disobedience, speaking of Adam, in Adam, everyone that was born after him, because they were his lineage, was born into sin. So this is what Paul was speaking of here. For through the one man's disobedience, the many were made sinners. Even so, Paul said, through obedience of the one, speaking of Messiah Jesus, the many will be made righteous. Revelation 1, 17 and 18 speaks of the same truth. John says this, when I saw him, I fell at his feet like a dead man. And he placed his right hand on me, saying, do not be afraid. I am the first and the last, the living one. I was dead, and behold, I am alive forevermore, and I have the keys of death and of hate. In other words, God said it cost so much, the anguish that my servant went through. It was so hard. It was so agonizing. But we delight in it because of what it accomplished. It accomplished the salvation of the world, all those that would put faith in his name. Let's continue on in verse number 12. Therefore, Isaiah says, speaking on the Lord's behalf, therefore, I will allot him a portion with the great, and he will divide the booty with the strong, because he poured out himself to death and was numbered with the transgressors. Yet he himself bore the sin of many and interceded for the transgressors. This is saying once again the same thing, that he's been given, the scripture tells us in the New Testament, that Jesus has been given the name above all names because he was obedient even to the point of death. Therefore, God has given him a name above every name, that at the name of Jesus, every knee will bow and tongue confess that Jesus Christ is Lord. Here, the book of Revelation, chapter 5, beginning in verse number 6. Once again, John is speaking. I saw between the throne with the four living creatures and the elders a lamb standing as if slain, having seven horns and seven eyes, which are the seven spirits of God sent out into all the earth. And he came and took the book out of the right hand of him who sat on the throne. When he had taken the book, the four living creatures and the 24 elders fell down before the lamb, each one holding a harp and golden bowls full of incense, which are the prayers of the saints. And they sang a new song, saying, worthy are you to take the book and to break its seals. For you were slain and purchased for God with your blood, men from every tribe, tongue, people, and nation. You have made them to be a kingdom of priests to our God, and they will reign upon the earth. Then I looked, and I heard the voice of many angels around the throne, and the living creatures and the elders. And the number of them was myriads of myriads and thousands of thousands, saying with a loud voice, worthy is the Lamb that was slain to receive power and riches and wisdom and might and honor and glory and blessing. And every created thing which is in heaven and on the earth and under the earth and under the sea and all things in them I heard saying, to him who sits on the throne and to the Lamb be blessing and honor and glory and dominion forever and ever. And the four living creatures kept saying, amen. And the elders fell down and worshiped. And so this is what Isaiah was prophesying once again in Isaiah 53, verse 11. As a result of the anguish of his soul, he will see it and be satisfied. By his knowledge, the righteous man, my servant, will justify the many. And that's what we just got done reading about in the book of Revelation and the book of Romans. Because of what Jesus did, beloved, the one that was a sinner has now been made righteous, and the guilty has now been proclaimed innocent. The captive has been set free. This is why at the name of Jesus, every knee will bow and tongue confess that he is Lord. And this is why he's worshiped in heaven the way that he is. I want to sum everything up by bringing you to the book of Acts to bring us to a story that really shows us how much God intended us to see his son revealed in the book of Isaiah. As we go to the book of Acts, we find there was an Ethiopian eunuch. He didn't know God. He wasn't Jewish, but he wanted to know God. And he was reading a copy of the scriptures. He was reading a copy, beloved, of the scroll of Isaiah. Let's pick up now and hear what happened. So when they had solemnly testified and spoken the word of the Lord, they started back to Jerusalem, and they were preaching the gospel to many villages of the Samaritans. This is about the apostles, how they're going about preaching, and they're going to many villages in the Samaritan region there. But an angel of the Lord spoke to Philip, saying, get up, go south to the road that descends from Jerusalem to Gaza. This is a desert road. So he got up and went, and there was an Ethiopian eunuch, a court official of Candace, queen of the Ethiopians, who was in charge of all her treasure, and he had come to Jerusalem to worship. And he was returning and sitting in his chariot, listen now, and was reading the prophet Isaiah. Then the Spirit said to Philip, go up, and joined the chariot. Philip ran up and heard him reading Isaiah the prophet and said, "Do you understand what you're reading?" And he said, "Well, how could I, unless someone guides me?" And he invited Philip to come up and sit with him. Now, the passage of scripture which he was reading was this: "He was led as a sheep to slaughter, and as a lamb before its shear is silent, so he does not open his mouth. In humiliation, his judgment was taken away. Who will relate his generation? For his life is removed from the earth." The eunuch answered Philip and said, "Please tell me, of whom does the prophet say this? Of himself or of someone else?" Then Philip opened his mouth and began from the scripture preaching Jesus to him. As they went along the road, they came to some water, and the eunuch said, "Look, water, what prevents me from being baptized?" And Philip said, "If you believe with all your heart, you may." And he answered and said, "I believe that Jesus Christ is the Son of God." And he ordered the chariot to stop, and they both went down into the water, Philip as well, and he baptized him. The whole point, beloved, you see how those that wrote the New Testament so drew off of the Old Testament, the Hebrew Scriptures, to prove that Jesus is the Messiah. You and I may live 2,000 years later, but God wants to strengthen your faith and my faith by being able to pull out of the Hebrew Bible. In the book of Matthew, chapter 13, Jesus said this. He said, "Every scribe," and a scribe was someone that made copies of the Old Testament. Jesus said, "Every scribe that becomes a disciple of mine will be able to draw out of his house treasures old and new." I hope that I'm being a blessing and helping you to draw more treasure out of the Hebrew Bible, out of the Old Testament. Because what we're doing here at Discovering the Jewish Jesus is helping God's people see how the Old and New Testaments fit together like a hand in a glove. And as you and I, beloved ones, understand the Hebrew roots of our Christian faith, our own faith will be strengthened, and we're going to become more powerful witnesses, equipped to share the good news of the gospel with both Jew and Gentile alike. To say the book of Revelation is a heavy word from the Lord is an understatement. Jesus said in the book of Revelation, chapter 3, verse 17 and 18, these words: "Because you say, 'I am rich and have become wealthy and have need of nothing,' and you do not know that you are wretched and miserable and poor and blind and naked, I advise you to buy from me gold refined by fire so that you may become rich." You see, the people in the church of Laodicea that he was addressing here, they thought they were wealthy, but they didn't know God. They didn't love God. Jesus said, "I advise you to buy from me pure gold." Beloved ones, I want to encourage you, don't let your money separate you from God. And I say the same thing to myself. Jesus talked a lot about the relationship between God and money, or God and mammon, because he knew that man had to make a choice. Would he choose God or would he choose money? I want to encourage you to believe God and trust him with your finances. Beloved, when we're faithful to God with our finances, it sets the rest of our life in order with him.
7: 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And you know, a lot of messages that are being preached today, they aren't really the full gospel. Many don't acknowledge the relevancy of the Old Testament, or they compromise what the scriptures teach. But Rabbi's teaching, it comes straight from the scriptures. 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And it's our desire to boldly proclaim truth. And that's what you'll always hear when you listen to Discovering the Jewish Jesus. 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I want to wish you now a wonderful rest of your day. And here's Rabbi to wrap up with God's sacred blessing. First, he'll sing it in Hebrew, and then he'll speak it over our lives in English. God bless you, and shalom. Rabbi?
8: Blessings trump curses. And in the book of Numbers chapter 6, we find the Aaronic blessing that God commanded Moses' brother Aaron, the high priest, to speak over the children of Israel. There's power in blessing, beloved ones. So take part in receiving Father's blessing upon your life today.

0: The Lord bless you and keep you. The Lord make his face shine on you and be gracious to you. The Lord lift you up with his countenance. And the Lord give you, beloved one, his peace. God bless you and shalom.
1: 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And I'm your host, Dustin Roberts. 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
2: 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Like if the person you're married to loads the dishwasher the wrong way, instead of stirring it up, just redo it.
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17: Mom, if you're listening and you have a shameful past, God's coming after you. And it's Satan wants to keep us stuck in our shame so that we don't proclaim boldly the gospel. But you have the hope and you have the word of life to someone that God just might be wanting to send you to set free from that shame.
3: That's Ron DeStoppie offering insights from God's word about how you can step up and be a more effective, godly mom. And what a great message for this Mother's Day weekend. Rhonda's back with us today on Focus on the Family with Jim Daly. I'm John Fuller, and we're so glad you've joined us.
18: John, it was a great conversation last time. I'm so looking forward to this one. You know, you think about it, especially as guys, we're going, okay, moms of the Bible. But there was great content in there. And you know, so often, I mentioned it last time, we're looking at David and his courage and all the kind of masculine attributes of people in the scripture. It was actually really insightful to hear about a woman's heart in the Bible, mm-hmm. how she was doing what she was doing for the reason she was doing it, whether it was Rahab, whom we started with, right on through to Esther, who wasn't a mom, but she was a stepmom. And, you know, the application of that was eye-opening for me.
3: There was good application
18: for everybody. If you didn't listen last time, get the download through our website or get the app for your phone, and you can listen to every program and podcast that we do here at Focus on the Family. It was just really good. And I'm looking forward to getting back into it today.
3: I am as well, Jim. And the title of the book that we're really covering here is written by Ron DeStoppie, Moms of the Bible, Life-Changing Lessons from the Fearless, Flawed, and Faithful. Give us a call. We'll tell you more. 800, the letter A and the word family.
18: Let me just say, how many of you moms feel fearless, flawed, and faithful? I mean, that's a great draw just to pull you into the program. Rhonda, good to have you back.
17: Yes, and moms on any given day feel fearless, flawed, and faithful.
18: Depends on the
17: hour.
18: Rise
17: and the fall of our hormones, of the hour, of how much sleep we didn't get the night before.
18: You know, I appreciate that. And again, I appreciate the fact that we're made in God's image, and we really do concentrate on the masculine attributes of God. We don't concentrate on the feminine attributes of God, and He's all of it, right? He presents as the Father, but we're made in His image. You're made in His image. So how you think as a woman is as much a part of God as how I think as a man, right? I don't know. Maybe I'm the only one having this epiphany, but it just, to me, it seems like pop, you know, that it matters.
17: Yes.
18: How your wife thinks
17: matters.
18: How your mom thinks matters. So explain that to us. How does a mom think?
17: 1,000 things going 1,000 different directions all at once.
18: That's the best part of mom.
17: And doing 1,000. It's funny because now that I'm a grandmother of 15, mostly very small grandchildren.
18: Now you're bragging.
17: And no, well, and they'll say, Nana this, and Nana can you that, and Nanny can you this. Because like Steve and I will watch all of them. And now that he's retired, he's really been amazing how much we've watched all the grandkids. But they'll say, Nana, I need this. And I'm like, Nana does one thing at a time. I know your mommy does a lot. Nana used to do a lot. But when you get to be this age and you're not in that frame of mind, you got to wait in line. I'll do one thing at a time. But when you're in the thick of it, you are literally trying to keep all those things going. And you do sometimes just feel overwhelmed. I can remember being hormonal. I had postpartum depression after my third child. I did not know what it was. I didn't identify it because I'd never had it. The women in my family had dealt with hormonal imbalances, but I never had. In fact, I wrote an article for Focus on the Family, and I think it's called When Hormonal Imbalances Affect Your Marriage. So look that up.
18: Yeah. Quick.
19: We'll link over to that article.
18: But, no, it's good.
17: But it's a very difficult season because especially when you're a believer and you're like, I need to take every thought captive to the obedience of Christ. I need to handle these emotions, and I'm having a really difficult time. And then trying to pretend like you're okay. Go to church on Sunday, everything's fine, smile. The kids know you just yelled at everybody in the car before you got into church. So when we are hormonal, when we are, you know, we snap, we lose it, going back to that child, or if you, you know, undid yourself on dad in the car and the kids listened, going back and asking their forgiveness. You want forgiving people raise forgiving people. So when you teach your children how to ask forgiveness and to forgive, that becomes a normal part of their life too. You know, the world changers in history that God used, their first teachers were not theologians. They were moms in history for their time who God handpicked for those children. And that's who we are. And we are flawed and we are fearful, but God can make us fearless.
18: You know, and that's a good thing to emphasize. I think as parents, we tend to want to project perfection. We're people of faith. God expects, or we expect that God expects, if I could say it that way, this ability to live a perfect life. You're never going to see that. What you're going to see is we're sinners saved by grace. And to be able to get that into the hearts of our children is so important. But it comes with communication. You have to be able to express that. I'm not a perfect father. I'm sorry I did this or that, or a perfect mom, and I'm sorry I responded. It feels like we're jumping hurdles to have to express all that, and we become a little lazy, I guess, in our communication. But man, is it critical so your kids have a context for who we are so they don't walk away and say, you're just a hypocrite, or my mom and dad were hypocrites. Start with, yeah, that's why we need Jesus.
17: Right.
18: Because we're all hypocrites. We can't live a perfect life. I mean, but you got to communicate it, is my point.
17: And it's relational, and it knits their hearts to our hearts. So, like, I can remember growing up, my parents were both teenagers, and they just learned on the fly. I mean, and they weren't believers until later.
18: They were teenagers when they had you.
17: When they
18: had
17: me and got married.
18: Because I'm sure they were both teenagers.
17: Yes, there you go. Thank you. Yes, they were my mom was a teen mom and my parents were teenagers. But what I needed was real examples from real people that were going to help me in my journey of motherhood and marriage. And, you know, Steve was in youth ministry. I looked around at the teenagers in our youth department who had a good relationship with their parents.
18: Oh, that's good.
17: That invited friends over to their house for all the things. And I was like, I need to know what those ladies know. I want to be friends with those older women. And like I mentioned in the last episode, old ladies know stuff. They are the ones that God calls in Titus 2, the older women, to teach the younger. That's the journey woman teaching the apprentice.
18: Yeah.
17: So they invited me to a Bible study. I'm like, I don't need another Bible study. I just want to be a better mom. But what I realized when I went to that study, and I was the only young mom in there, these women were real and they were genuine. And they talked about in scripture what we were studying, what they were at in that moment being convicted of, and they shared from their successes and their failures. I can write a letter to my younger self. It does no one any good. But if I write it and give it to the next generation, which is what I attempted to do with the book Moms of the Bible, now my stories, the stories of moms in the Bible, the stories of moms in history, can mentor the next generation, and it's relational and it's real. And when I watched these women have relationships with their kids and their kids wanted to follow the God of their mother because they had a relationship with her and they wanted the God she served, that impacted me more than a list of do's and don'ts as a mom.
18: Yeah. You know, when we're looking at the perfect mom and we're saying there isn't one, no one's going to be perfect, but actually there was one until the fall, Eve. And, you know, here she is, a beautiful home, I'm assuming, and a loving husband, and would walk in the garden with the Lord. It doesn't get much better, right? There probably wasn't, well, there wasn't sin in their lives at that point. But she and Adam gave that all up for some reason. What was your observation with the perfect wife and mother up until?
17: So you know how when people say, what do you think, your God's gift? She was.
18: Yeah, right.
17: She was God's gift to Adam. She was perfect. She was beautiful. She didn't worry about her image. She was made in the image of her God. She knew who she was. And yet, one day, she wanted a little bit more. Man, that brings tears to my eyes. That lie from Satan, just a little bit more. You're missing something. This is something God's withholding from you. He caused her to question God's goodness. And there are seasons in our lives, especially when we're not content, because the Bible says godliness with contentment is great gain. Satan knows that. So if he can steal away our contentment, he can wedge in where we start questioning God's goodness. This marriage isn't what I had hoped it would be. I deserve better. This child that I have isn't measuring up to my expectations. I need to press them harder because I'm a people pleaser and I want people to think I'm a good mom. So I'm going to make my kids measure up to my expectations so people will think well of me.
18: Yeah, look right? out.
17: People pleasing is not pleasing. And yet it's so easy, especially in this social media world where everybody posts the most beautiful picture of their family. Look what I made for dinner last night, and we're all eating keto now, and I have an Etsy store, and I'm making little dresses out of pillowcases on my side hustle, and look how perfectly dressed my kids are at church. And you're like, my kids had Cheerios for dinner last night. I'm hanging on by a thread. And we feel like they have something we don't have. We don't see the whole picture, but we get discontented. And that's what Satan did with Eve. Just a little bit more. See this fruit? Just a little bit more. Just to touch it. Just a nibble at it. Just a taste of it. And she bought Satan's lie. And in it, the world just came crashing all around her. And then she offered it to her husband, who partook of it also. The Bible says Eve was deceived. Adam knew what he was doing and willingly ate of the fruit. But as wives, we can be so easily deceived by a little bit more that we press our husband, work, put in more hours. I want a nicer car. Do this or do that. We can push our husbands toward something that maybe they wouldn't pursue. In the book, I tell a story after my first daughter was born. I left corporate America. We lived in San Francisco Bay Area. I was working, got dressed up for work every day, hair, makeup, the whole thing. And I became a stay-at-home mom. It was boring. And lonely. I didn't have social media back then, so we weren't like on, you know, in contact with each other. And I was frumpy and I felt unattractive, had some weight from the baby, just didn't, you know, my first daughter was a puker. She would puke on down your back, on your clothes. My laundry load was incredible and I smelled like Ode puke all day long.
18: Ode puke.
17: But Sunday morning, I got dressed up for church. And it was like, I'm going to wear my clothes and I'm going to do my hair and I'm going to do my makeup. And I would go to church like that was
18: all together.
17: Social. Like I felt like my old self, right? Because like motherhood, you kind of forget who you are. You lose yourself in that.
18: But that could be a good thing, can it?
17: Once you figure out where you're headed, but in the middle of it, you're trying to wrestle, especially first time moms, you're trying to wrestle with how does this merge? So I went to church and I was pretty well dressed and I felt like I was myself. And a man at church complimented my, you know, you look pretty today. And I'm like, oh, thank you. And then the next Sunday, the man said, oh, you look so pretty today. I'm like, well, thank you. The third Sunday, I was getting ready for church, putting on my hair and makeup. And this was in the 80s, so I'm talking about putting on your hair.
18: your I remember that big hair.
17: And I thought to myself, I wonder if so-and-so will tell me I look pretty today. And it scared me. And I went out and I found Steve and I said, babe, I got to tell you what I just thought. And he's like, are you telling me you have feelings for so-and-so? I'm like, not at all. But I'm telling you, I liked the compliment. And so I was making myself vulnerable to my husband and saying, I need you to tell me when I've made the effort. I always think you look pretty, babe. I'm like, maybe you do. I don't feel pretty. I need you to tell me. But
18: that's good coaching.
17: Right.
18: No, that's good.
17: It is. But that's where Satan gets a foothold in so many of our lives. It's just a nibble. I just enjoy the attention from that man at work who is complimenting me.
18: Well, it's good coaching in that if we're not doing what is needed, that helps. And don't discount it. The fact that I had to say it kind of erases it. Don't do that. Right. Just say, I need a compliment here and there, because it's, you know, when others compliment me, it's distracting.
17: And then when they forget, don't give them the silent treatment and they're going, what's wrong? And you're like, if you don't know, I'm not going to tell you. That doesn't work. They are going to forget. So then you say, I got a new dress. Do you like it?
18: Yeah.
17: How do I look today? You coach them, because the Bible says that men are to live with their wives according to knowledge, and you're the coach. We don't even know who we are every 28 days. How are they supposed to keep up? We tell them what we need as we need it.
18: That's a good point.
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18: Rhonda, one of the things that I found with Gene is the need for community. You know, sometimes people will describe, and I'm talking about people that know, social scientists. Men are kind of loners. You know, we certainly will go out and hang out with guys, but usually we're doing something. We're going to play golf. We don't sit around and have just a cup of tea and talk about what's going on in your life. It's just not what we do. We got to be doing something. So we can isolate very easily. Women need community. They thrive in community. I love the fact that my wife has two girlfriends from kindergarten and they still get together. And that's amazing. I have one friendship from college that I stay in touch with. But, you know, it's just that's the epitome of what I'm talking about. Speak to the importance and, you know, Bible moms, but the importance of women in community and what you need, not just what you maybe want to do, but the need for women to be connected.
17: Well, let's talk about Naomi. Naomi's husband was like, babe, I got a great idea. We're going to leave our home among our people, among our community, and there's a famine here. So we're going to go to Moab because it's better there and I can make a living there, and we're going to stay there for a while. We'll come back, but we're going to go there for now. And Naomi trusted her husband's dream. Okay, we'll do it. And pulled her away from her people and put her in a community of idol worshipers who literally sacrificed babies on the altar and burned their babies to the god of Chemosh. How lonely for her.
18: Yeah.
17: And she had her two sons, and then her husband dies once they're there. So she doesn't even have her companion, her best friend. And then her sons marry Moabite women, not Israelite women, which is what was the command for the Jews. And then she doesn't even have that community with her Moabite daughters-in-law, but she's there for them. And then her boys die. And in between that time, the daughters-in-law can't conceive, so she deals with infertility. I understand infertility. I have 8 grandchildren in heaven. And then finally, Naomi's like, that's it. I'm going home. I got to go back to my God. I got to go back to my people. And she says, time to go back to my community, right?
18: Yeah.
17: And she goes back, and she stops, and she says to Ruth and Orpah, go back to your people. I have nothing for you where I'm going. And Orpah's like, peace out. I'm going back to my gods, going back to my family. But Ruth says, your God will be my God. Your people will be my people. Think about what triggered Ruth to make such a covenant to God. Mm-hmm. She watched Naomi go through the most destitute, lonely, heart-wrenching experiences that a woman will ever walk through. And in those trials, she wanted to go back to her God and her people. And sometimes your trial's not about you. Sometimes your children are watching you go through something that you never, ever dreamed you would have to endure, but that trial validates your testimony to them. And that trial is what brought Ruth to want to follow Naomi's God.
18: It didn't end there, though, because, of course, Ruth is being courted by Boaz, and Naomi becomes kind of a very specific mentor to Ruth during that time. Describe that relationship and reaction. What was happening?
17: Well, she brought a Moabite woman first into a people of Israel who did not like the Moabite people. So she has to coach her how to live in that community without offending and, you know, go here, glean in this field. And the Lord so providentially puts Ruth right in the field where Boaz is. And Boaz sees her and he's an older guy and he's like, you know, protecting her. And he's her kinsman redeemer. And Naomi's like, oh my word, he's the one who can marry you and get all this, buy us back, all the things. I don't have time to tell the whole story. But Naomi walked her through all of that. Older women who have walked through the deepest sorrows of life, their value of their advice, because they've lived through those trials. We suffer sometimes, you know, it's not for our own story, but it's to help someone walk through their story. Instead of just shaking your fist at God and saying, if you love me, you would not have let this happen. Sometimes our trial's not about us. It validates our testimony to a watching world and especially to our children and our grandchildren.
18: Yeah. In Moms of the Bible, you recognize unnamed moms. Every young man in the Bible has a mom, right? So you talk about the mother of David. And we don't know her name, but you believe she was a great mom. What gives you that conclusion? He was crazy, man. He's out there fighting lions and bears at, what, 11, 12? You sure she was a crazy mom?
17: She doesn't get a shout out in scripture. Yeah. I'm like, wait a minute, you're David's mama and we don't know your name? That to me blows me away. I can't wait to meet her in heaven one day and introduce myself. The man after God's own heart. Not long ago, Steve and I had gone to Hawaii where my son was still in the military. He was a fighter pilot in the Air Force. And we went on the base and we were in the truck. I was sitting in the back and Steve was in the front next to Tony. And he pulls into the military base and he shows his ID. And as soon as he shows his ID, he's a lieutenant colonel, the young man, he wasn't in uniform. The young man started saluting and all the things that they do, yeah. You know. And I was in the back seat like, yeah. I'm his mom, you know, nobody cares.
18: Oh, you meant that back. I was thinking they put you in the back of the truck.
17: No, what? No, in the back seat. That would have been not. Okay,
18: good. They put mom in the back seat. That's good.
17: But the point of that is we raise our kids to send them out into the world. We launch them into the world. And for most of us, our names will never be known, and that's okay. God calls us to live in the anonymity of motherhood and letting God be glorified in the lives of our child. I think of in the Bible, I also talk about moms of the Bible, Daniel, Shadrach, Meshach, and Abednego.
18: Yeah.
17: These boys were young teenage boys, and they get taken into captivity along with all of Israel into the Babylonian captivity, and they're chosen out to be special. Attractive, smart, we're going to make you some advisors to the king, change your name, and we want you to eat the king's food. And those four boys say, mm-mm, that's not food that God allows us to eat. I'm just thinking they're piling on the bacon and all the thing. They're like, no, we're not allowed to eat all that. Everybody else ate it. But those four boys told the person in charge of them, we're not going to eat that. And he said, no, you have to, because you're not going to put on weight. And if you don't look good, I'm going to look bad and I'm going to suffer the king's wrath. So you got to eat this food. And they're like, give us an opportunity to just eat what we're asking you to let us eat. And if we don't look better at the end of that season, then, you know, we'll talk about it, I guess. And they were great. So what gave those boys that courage to stand up when all of the people in their generation that had been taken into captivity were going, God doesn't care about us. Why do we even want to hold those standards? He let us come into Babylonian captivity. Those four men stood up and said, nope, I would love to know who their moms were. Mm. Because there was a foundation there. And I'm sure their dads poured into them also, but this is a book about moms of the Bible. I am not discounting the influence that dads have. My husband was an amazing father and grandfather, and I know the impact that fathers have. But those people were so strong that when Shadrach, Meshach, and Abednego later were like, we will not bow. Even if you put us in the furnace, and even if we die, the Lord could rescue us, but even if he doesn't, we will not bow. Wow, what an influence.

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3: So that they can honor the Lord. And that's a good parenting job when you can do all of that. So thank you for being with us. This has been great. I've really enjoyed this.
2: I wasn't so sure
3: coming in going, okay, Moms of the Bible,
2: boring.
3: John and I have to connect somewhere. But again, I just have loved the insights, and it's just really good. So thank you for doing the mom thing.
2: I'm excited. This is the last of the book. My heart is so filled with hope for the next generation when I consider the influence that you moms will have as you raise your children and nurture them in the Lord. The influence of unnamed mothers have shaped nations, inspired leaders, nurtured artists, motivated ordinary children to accomplish extraordinary things. Mm. Let's go forth arm in arm, moms, in our ministry of motherhood for His kingdom and for His glory.
3: Great place to end. Thank you for being with us, Rhonda. This has been great.
2: Thank you.
4: And if you're a mom or you're married to a mom, we hope you'll contact us to get a copy of Rhonda's wonderful book, Moms of the Bible, Life-Changing Lessons from the Fearless, Flawed, and Faithful. And Jim, I tend to think that we can all learn from this content that Rhonda has shared on the show and also in her book. And so we all have room to be better parents. Make a monthly pledge or a one-time gift today. We'll send Rhonda's book to you as our way of saying thanks for joining the support team and to equip you to be stronger as a parent.
3: 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I had so much to learn and so much that I didn't realize until I heard your program. I'm so grateful." And finally, I love this comment from Nancy. She said, "Focus on the Family has been faithful through the years to bring our family back to faith and hope in Jesus. 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
4: 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And of course, our Wits and Soda Shop and a world-class bookstore. 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
2: Welcome to another one of our Bible studies on the Book of Daniel. Thank you so much for joining us this evening. You're in for a fascinating evening of Bible study. But before we launch into our Bible study, we've got a number of questions that have come in. And our producer, George Washington Devarage, has just emailed them to me. So let's go over some questions, then we'll have prayer. I want to remind you as well that invite your friends to join you on Wednesday night for these inspirational Bible studies. You'll find that you look forward to these Wednesday nights, that the Spirit of God will touch your heart, that you'll grow in Christ and grow in a knowledge of His Word. Thank you for your questions. Now, remember how to send the questions to us. We'll put up on the screen if you have any questions from this week or the past. You send it simply to info@hopelives365.com. Any questions? info@hopelives365.com. So we start. First question. Why is 10 mostly used in chapter 1? Like, for example, in verse 12, 10 days, verse 20, 10 times. This is from Uganda. What does 10 represent in the Bible? I want you to think of some of the times 10 is used in the Bible. What is a tithe? A tithe is 1/10, where God invites us to dedicate 1/10 of our income to Him for the glory of His name. So 10 there represents dedication when it comes to income. What about the 10 commandments? They invite us to be dedicated to God in each area of our life. Remember in the Bible, in Matthew 25, it talks about the 10 virgins. Not defiled by falsehood or error. 10 virgins indicate a call to God, to His last day people, to be dedicated to Him. So when you come to Daniel, this idea of 10 days that Daniel fasted and asked for the diet. He purposed in his heart not to defile himself with the king's meat. He asked for a vegetarian diet for those 10 days. He fasted from, of course, when I say fasted, he didn't take the wine, didn't eat the meat, but he had a vegetarian diet. 10 days of dedication of his body. They were found 10 times better than all the wise men in the realm. Again, dedication in the area of mental intellect in the university. So when 10 is used in the positive sense, it's used in the idea of dedication. Now, there are times that 10 is used in the negative sense, which would be the opposite of dedication, which would be rebellion against God. You find that in Revelation 17, for example, we have the 10 kings and the false unity that takes place, union of church and state and so forth, apostasy from God. You also in Daniel find the 10 toes of the image, a society that is so weak that it's crumbling because it's rejected God's way. So 10, typically if it's used in the positive sense, dedication. Negative sense is lack of dedication or rejection or rebellion against God. Let's look at some more questions. Here's number two. My son is interested to join the study. I'm just wondering if you've recorded the Revelation study, if we'd like to see it. Thank you for your help, Sherry. Yes, Sherry, we have. If you want to do that, go to Hope Lives 365, and then you go from there to the inventory of past studies, and you'll be able to certainly get the Revelation studies. If you have any questions about that, of how to get them, just write a question to our staff at Hope Lives info@hopelives365.com if you have any problems getting them. Somebody said, how do I get the study notes on Pastor Finley's study on the book of Daniel? We'll put that up here so you get the study notes. hopelives365.com/weekly Bible study. So if you want the study notes, hopelives365.com/weekly Bible study. Here's from Cecil. Comes from Facebook. He said, I have two questions for Pastor Mark. Did Jesus complete salvation on Calvary? And can you be a Christian if he didn't? Yes, Jesus did complete our salvation on Calvary. The atonement was complete on Calvary. Christ paid it all. I love the old song, Jesus paid it all. All to him I owe. The shed blood on Calvary provides complete salvation for us. But it is not until we accept that that we can receive that salvation. Christ's work of salvation, the price he paid was complete on Calvary's cross. But after Jesus died and was resurrected, he ascended as our high priest into heaven. So we come to Jesus, our high priest, who applies the benefits of what he did on the cross to our names individually. So can anything be added to what he did on the cross? No. But is our work of salvation complete on the cross? Our work of salvation is complete only as we accept what Christ has done on the cross, and only as we receive, we personally receive the benefits of that salvation by coming to Jesus, who is our living high priest. Jesus died for us, Jesus lives for us, and we must have the dying Christ, but also the living Christ. His death on the cross is complete. Nothing can be added to the atonement there. But to receive that, we come to the living priest and receive the gift of salvation. Okay? Here is one that talks about, does the kingdom that God sets up apply to the church or the second coming of our Lord Jesus Christ? I'm sure the verse itself shows it, the church may not be applied, but I just wanted more explanation. Sure. There's another one there, too, that was kind of interesting. Somebody asks if the stone cut out without hands signifies the 144,000 mentioned in Revelation 7 and 14. Let's go to the text itself. So that question sometimes is raised, and we look at Daniel chapter 2, and when the vision is given, Daniel talks about this great image in chapter 2. The splendid is, its splendor was excellent. This is verse 31. Verse 32, the image's head was of fine gold, its chest in arms of silver, its belly and thighs of brass, its legs of iron, feet of part of iron and clay. Then notice, you watched till a stone was cut out without hands. Without hands, this is something divine, the stone. It struck the image, so it strikes it on its feet, and the iron and clay breaks them to pieces and dissolves them. And the stone that strikes them, according to verse 35, becomes a mountain that fills the whole earth. Now notice verse 44. In the days of these kings, that is the divisions of the Roman Empire, the God of heaven will set up a kingdom which shall never be destroyed. The kingdom won't be left to other people. It'll consume and break all pieces, all these kingdoms. It'll stand forever. So the vision of Daniel 2 is not peace and love coming to earth through the church, but it is rather a cataclysmic destruction a cataclysmic destruction that takes place. The rock cut out without hands smashes the image down. And so this represents, of course, Jesus Christ, the Rock of Ages, the one who returns as King of Kings and Lord of Lords, not the 144,000, not the church on earth, but it is the divine coming of our Lord Jesus Christ to destroy evil and wickedness. Now, I think that's as far as we'll go today. Some of our other questions that you have asked, somebody asks about biblical sources to confirm dates that you give in the study. Yes, there are sources in the Bible and outside of the Bible, in fact. And I'll ask our team to send you some of those sources and answer to those questions. So if you didn't get your question answered tonight, I'll either answer it next week or we'll send one of our team, we'll have one of our team email you the answer. Thank you for your questions. Again, if you have any questions, please, you can write them to info@hopelives365.com. So let's pray. Father in heaven, we thank you with all of our heart that the Word of God is true, that it is trustworthy, that it is reliable. As we study Daniel, the ancient prophet of the past, help us learn lessons that enable us to understand your will for our lives personally. As we go into Daniel chapter 3 tonight, speak to our hearts, impress our minds, draw us close to you, we pray thee in Christ's name, amen. You'll recall that we're looking at three things in every chapter of the book of Daniel. What does this chapter say about God? What does it say about my life today? What does it say about end time events? We studied chapter 1. We saw that Daniel and his friends were taken into captivity by the Babylonian king Nebuchadnezzar. We saw that Daniel was faithful to God, and that at the end of chapter 1, we discovered that Daniel and his friends were 10 times wiser than anybody in the Babylonian realm, all the wise men. Chapter 1 reveals the God who turns defeat into victory. That's what it says about God. What does it say about my life today?
3: 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And now, back to Pastor Mark Finley.
2: It says that when we're faithful to God, He will work miracles in our life that we cannot imagine. What does it say about end events? It says that God is calling us to faithfulness in a world that is like Babylon, in a world that's sex-centered, thrill-jaded, morally twisted, in a world where the Babylonian culture of the world tries to squeeze it into its us into its mold with media, with Hollywood's productions, with the worldly system. It calls us to be faithful to God. Daniel chapter 2, we looked at it last week, the dream of King Nebuchadnezzar. You don't have to guess what that dream represents. The Bible tells us Nebuchadnezzar has a dream of an image, head of gold, breast and arms of silver, thighs of brass, legs of iron, feet of iron and clay. Daniel says, Nebuchadnezzar, you're the head of gold. Your kingdom, Babylon. After you will rise another kingdom, Medo-Persia, then Greece, then Rome. And then Rome will be divided, the Roman Empire, in 10 divisions. Then the rock cut out without hands. We find history following the image of Daniel 2 like a blueprint. Nebuchadnezzar's kingdom crumbled as the Medes and Persians attacked it and destroyed it. And they ruled. Then the Greeks overcame the Medes and the Persians, and the Romans overcame the Greeks. Somebody asked, where can you find these dates? They are well known in history. Gibbon's Decline and Fall of the Roman Empire outlines the fall of Rome, and it talks about the divisions of the Roman Empire, the tribes. But any standard history, you can find that Babylon ruled the world from 605 to 539 BC. Greece, Medo-Persia ruled from 539 to 331 BC before Christ. Greece ruled from 331 to 168. The Roman Empire ruled from about 168 to 351, 168 BC to 351 AD. Then from 351 to about 476, the barbarian tribes came down, attacked and destroyed the Roman Empire. When you look at Daniel 2, Daniel 3, Daniel 4, they really are a unit. In Daniel chapter 2, God's the true prophet. He holds this world in his hand. Wisdom and might are his. He knows the future, and he's the architect of the future. So in Daniel chapter 2, he's the true prophet. Daniel chapter 3, he is the priest. He's the interceder. He's the one who intercedes for his people. He leaps into the flames to protect. In Daniel chapter 4, he's the true king. So he's prophet, priest, and king. Daniel 4, as we study next week, he allows Nebuchadnezzar to go off his throne. Nebuchadnezzar crawls around for 7 years as the beast, eating grass and feeding with the animals. So Daniel reveals God is the true prophet, the one that knows the future. God is the true priest who intercedes for us through Jesus Christ, our Lord. And he is the true king. He is the one that rules over all. In chapter 2, he's the revealer. He reveals the future. Chapter 3, he's the redeemer. He redeems his people. Chapter 4, he's the ruler. These chapters give us amazing pictures of God, and they give us confidence in God. Now we come to chapter 3. Chapter 3 is critical for our understanding because it reveals to us events that happened in the days of Daniel and events that will happen just before the coming of Christ. So you remember in chapter 2, we read about a great image. The images had a head of gold, breasts and arms of silver, thighs of brass, legs of iron, representing the successive nations that would rule the world, that dominate the world, and then the divisions of the Roman Empire. So let's go to chapter 3. We also have an image, but it's quite a different image. Daniel 3, verse 1. Nebuchadnezzar the king made an image of gold whose height was 60 cubits and its width 6 cubits. He set it up on the plain of Dura in the province of Babylon. So its height is 60 cubits. How long is a cubit? Well, from the end of the elbow to the tip of the finger, that was considered to be a cubit, usually about 18 inches. So if you got 60 cubits, approximately 90 feet. If you're long and skinny, it could go up to 100, 103 feet. Then it goes, it says that it is 6 cubits wide. That's 9 feet wide, about. So you got to, but there's a little something strange there. If something is 100 feet tall and it's 9 feet wide, the proportions of that are just not good. They're wrong. But people have said, wait a minute, this must be a legend. It must be fictitious because the proportion. No. Take the Statue of Liberty. What's the Statue of Liberty? About 300 feet or so, 305. But when you measure the Statue of Liberty, you measure it from the bottom, include the pedestal, and then you have the statue. So it's the same here. No doubt the total from the ground to the top was about 100 feet, 90 to 100 feet, but you had a pedestal that was on the bottom of it. So the proportions would be right, not way out. You wouldn't have this skinny stick-like figure that if it's 100 feet high and 9 there wide, no. So it considers the pedestal. Now, notice something here, 2 in verse 1. Nebuchadnezzar makes this image all of gold. Why do you think he did that? What do you think his reason was in doing that? Nebuchadnezzar did that for one major reason. God gave Nebuchadnezzar a dream of the future in which his empire, Babylon, would be overthrown by the Medes and the Persians. The gold would give way to the silver, then the bronze, the brass, and so the bronze and the iron and the clay. But Nebuchadnezzar said, no, that's not going to happen. The image is going to be all of gold because my kingdom is going to rule forever and ever and ever. And you know, the archaeologists excavating in Babylon found a clay tablet, a cuneiform tablet, and this is what it said. O Babylon, the delight of mine eyes. May my kingdom last forever. So Nebuchadnezzar built this image in defiance of the true God's interpretation of history, in defiance of the true God's plan for the rise and fall and the destiny of nations. So he makes this image 90 feet high to 100. He erects it on the plains of Dura, so the sun glancing off the golden image could be seen from miles away. And then the king summons all of the wise men in his realm. The Bible says he brings his princes, that's satraps in some translations of the Bible, they're princes. He brings the princes, the governors, the astrologers, the magicians, the educated elite, they are all to come. Come to the plains of Dura. We read it here in verse 2. The king Nebuchadnezzar sent word to gather together the satraps, that's princes, administrators, the governors, the counselors, the treasurers, the judges, the magistrates, and all the officials of the provinces to come to the dedication of the image which the king had set up. Anybody that was anybody and everybody that was somebody came to that dedication. And so they came. And the king, the herald, cries aloud, "To you it's commanded." Now notice, here is a counterfeit image whose dimensions are 60 and 6. And a universal world leader, Nebuchadnezzar, passes a decree, a command, that everybody should fall down and worship this image. Then a herald commanded, "To you it is commanded." Then a herald cried aloud, verse 4, "To you it's commanded, O peoples, nations, and languages. At what time you hear the sound of the horn, the flute, the harp, the lyre, the psaltery, with all kind of music, fall down and worship the gold image that the king Nebuchadnezzar set up." Who set up the image in Daniel 2? Who gave Nebuchadnezzar that dream? God did. Who made the image in Daniel 3? Nebuchadnezzar did. What's the difference? Nebuchadnezzar rejects God's plan. Nebuchadnezzar turns his back on God's plan. Nebuchadnezzar wants to have a kingdom that lasts forever and ever and ever. And he calls all of the wise men of Babylon to come to the plains of Dura. They set up a golden, he sets up this golden image. And he says, "Look, the music is going to play. And when the music plays, hit the ground. Worship the golden image. As a tribute," Nebuchadnezzar says, "to my empire, as a tribute to me, that I will rule and reign. And after my death, Babylon will go on, and it will be the mighty empire to the ends of the earth." True, an image, 60 and 6. A decree that is set, that is goes forth, a command from a universal world ruler that has to do with worship. It has to do with breaking the commandments of God, because the first commandment says, "Thou shalt not have any other gods before thee." Second commandment, "Thou shalt not make unto thee a graven image, bow down and worship it." So this command by Nebuchadnezzar was contrary to the command of God. And to bow down would be to violate the commands of God. Is there, in the last days of Earth's history, another image that will be set up? Is there a divine decree that will go forth? Is there another command contrary to the commands of God that will call men and women to worship falsely? In contrast to the commandments of God, Revelation describes that in Revelation, the 13th chapter. It says that there would be a beast, calls it the beast. Beast in the Bible is a kingdom, religio-political kingdom, that would unite church and state. And in that union of church and state, those that did not worship in a particular way, they would face, at first they'd be unable to buy or sell, then they'd face a death decree. So this chapter, Daniel chapter 3, foreshadows, it points forward to what's going to happen in the last days of Earth's history. So let's continue as we study. And as we do, we go down to verse 8. because there were three that would not bow down and worship the gold image. Verse 5 says of Daniel chapter 3, that at the time you hear the sound of the horn, the flute, the harp, the lyre, and the psaltery, a symphony with all kinds of music, you shall fall down and worship the gold image that the king Nebuchadnezzar set up. But yet, there were those that wouldn't bow down. Who were they?
3: 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And now, a final thought from Pastor Mark.
2: Verse 8, therefore at that time certain Chaldeans came forth, that's Babylons, and accused the Jews. They spoke and said to king, O king, live forever. You, O king, have made a decree that everybody needs to bow down. Verse 12, there are certain Jews whom you have set over the affairs of the province of Babylon, Shadrach, Meshach, and Abednego. These men, O king, have not paid due regard to you. They do not serve your gods or worship the golden image that you have set up. Notice very interesting language. They have not paid due regard to you. In other words, they're violating the laws of the state. They cannot go along in harmony with the laws of the state. And so in the last days of Earth's history, a powerful world leader works to unite religions and political forces under his auspices. Human beings are commanded to worship contrary to the commands of God, just like Shadrach, Meshach, and Abednego were commanded to worship contrary to the commands of God. And those that don't worship are accused once again, just like the Babylonians accused the people of God in those days. They're accused. And what are they accused to do? They're accused because they don't give due regard to the laws of the state.
0: Don't just survive and get by. Thrive in your faith journey with help from your favorite pastors and leaders at Christianity.com.
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12: This is the Hour of Truth broadcast with Apostle Wendell Archie. The message of today is titled, You Are the Children of God, Part 1. Now here's Apostle Wendell Archie.
13: Just think about him 1 minute before I go into the Word today. Put your minds on him and think about those things you need. Not just earthly things. When I come in here, I recognize the Bible said, if you seek the kingdom of God and his righteousness, everything else you need to be added to you. You just need to know what is God's mindset concerning everything that you plan. Everything you plan to do. Every place you plan to go. What is your mindset, God? And be pliable. Be where God can change you and twist you from one thought to another. Because your ways are not his ways. He said, as the heavens is higher than the earth, so are my ways than yours. Today we will talk about you are the children of God. Just what does that mean? You are the children of God. Did you know? We need to understand that God puts no difference in his children. And he got children of all colors. And he might not like you jumping on them and treating them wrong because they're brown, or they white, or they yellow, or they black. He don't like you picking on them. You got to make sure that you don't treat somebody a particular way simply because how they look to you. Because they're all children of God if they obey God. We will talk to you today about certain people that claim to be children of God, and Jesus set the record straight and telling them they were not. Today we will hear on how, if you're not a child of God, how can you become one? There's a way God has made that you can become God's child. You can become God's child. Turn to your neighbor, whoever's next to you, and say, you can be God's child. Hallelujah. You can become God's son, God's daughter. First thing he told the people is to come out from among the worldly personalities and touch not the unclean things. And I will be a father unto you, and you shall be my sons and daughters, said the Lord God Almighty. The good thing about this, we know we can trust God, huh? You may not trust the politician. They might tell you one thing and do another thing after they elect it. But if God tells you something, he cannot lie. Hallelujah. If he tells you, I'm going to show you how to become God's child, he can show you. And today, when I finish, you will know who salvation is to. You will know your status. You got to know your status in order to keep his statute. You got to know where you are. You got to know what his statuses are to keep his statute, to keep his law, or to be a representation of what he is. We got a symbol of Sam Houston by driving down I-45. We see him on a horse. Some of us have never seen Sam Houston, but we see that statue. And we know through that statue, we understand the statues of God. We understand that it represents God, because they both came from a derivative word meaning status. Status. When you begin to walk in the status of God, you will become a statue. Paul said it like this: you are written epistles, known and read of all men. You will begin to reflect the God that's in you. Thank you. That's good enough. Give the Lord a big hand clap, if you will. Upon 2 weeks ago, I ministered here, and I'm just going to kind of go back to Genesis 17, and we're going to read here at verse number. We're going to read Genesis 17, verse 1. We're going to skip to 4. For this 4 and 5.
11: And when Abram was 90 years old and 9, the Lord appeared to Abram and said unto him, I am the Almighty God. Walk before me and be thou perfect.
13: Now, here he says to Abraham, I am the Almighty God. Walk before me and be perfect. Now, he's talking to an imperfect person, Abraham, and he tells him that Abraham just had his wife to have a child. I mean, he had a son by a maid that stayed in his house. And God meets him, and if you would, let's go over here to verse chapters 16 and verse 15. And Hagar bare Abram a son, and Abram called his son's name, which Hagar bare unto him Ishmael. And Abram was 86 years old when Hagar bare Ishmael to him, to Abraham. Now he was 80, which was 86. 4 years later, God appears unto him when he's 99 years old and tells him to walk before me and be thou perfect. And he tells him why. Go ahead and read verse 4.
11: As for me, behold, my covenant is with thee, and thou shalt be a father of many nations.
13: Okay, a father of many nations. A nation is a country considered as a body of people united by common descent. History, or common culture, or common language and common language. Inhabitants in a particular area or territory. Now, he said, I'm going to make you become a father, not of just the Jews, but you're going to be a father of many nations. That's the promises God makes this man, a father of many nations. Now, I want you, if you would, turn with me to the book of John's Gospel, Chapter 8, and we're going to go to verse number Let's go to verse 38 of John's Gospel, chapter 8. We're going to go to verse 38.
11: I speak that which I have seen with my Father, and ye do that which ye have seen with your Father.
13: Now, here's Jesus said, I'm speaking what I've seen with my Father. Jesus is speaking to these Pharisees. They were church people sitting in church hearing the laws of Moses. But he said, you do that which you've seen with your Father. Now, when Jesus finished speaking, we're going to learn the term Father, why it's used in this setting. Read on again.
11: I speak that which I have seen with my Father, and ye do that which ye have seen with your Father.
13: Read on verse 44.
11: That's ye good. Are of your father the devil, and the lust of your father ye will do.
13: Now he tells them their father is the devil. Now I want you to just think about that a moment. There are some people's father, a father is a source. It's the source of your life came from your father. We look at natural fathers. We see fathers among cattle and beasts, animals that we have, cats and dogs. The father is the source of that new life that come forth. So Jesus says, I speak that which I've seen of my father, and you do that which you've seen of your father. Now I want you to remember this. I'm going to something, but I'm going over to John 3. Yeah, verse 13. Go ahead.
11: And no man hath ascended up to heaven, but he that came down from heaven.
13: Right now, I want to tell you something. No man has ascended up into heaven except he came down from heaven. And then he went on and finished that scripture. He said, even the Son of Man which are in heaven. He finished that scripture like that. That he's telling us, you can't get up there except you come from there. Do you just throw that away? Or do you try to understand what he's talking about? Now, I want to let you know why the Bible is so hard for people to understand it. God gave the Bible to a group of illiterate people that had never even gone to school, didn't know how to write. You didn't educate a slave. They had been in slavery for 400 years. And the first thing Moses did was write them a Bible. And he wrote them a Bible in their language that they could understand. That's what's good about God. He know you got to understand what he's saying. So he had Moses, being in Hebrew, learning all the ways of the Egyptian, but he had Moses to write and give them the Bible. I will show you in my teachings today that the Jews, the advantage, only advantage that they've had over anybody in the world is that the Bible says to them was committed the oracles of God. That's the advantage. They have an advantage by because God gave them the oracles. Now, it's like this. You have an advantage when you got a Bible. You can find the way, but just because you got a Bible, that don't mean you're doing what the Bible said do. Israel had the laws, but Jesus said none of them kept it. Now he's talking to Jews now, and he tell them, say, you of your father the devil. Now he's saying, no man can get up into heaven except he come down from heaven. Boy, that's mind-boggling. What are you talking about? Well, when we call God our Father, we are not speaking at all of earthly content. Our human bodies came from the earth. And when I call God my Father, when I talk about my earthly father, I talk about the person that conceived, a seed was conceived from my mother and brought forth an earthly content. We were made of the earth. But I call God my Father in the spirit realm. Because the spirit of God's word is the source of a new life that will come to you. It's a new life. It's a seed coming into you. Just like a woman allow a man to penetrate, and when you know anything, a seed comes in there and a baby is developed. You came from that man, that Jackson, that Johnson. But here's Jesus speaking about you must be one. In order for you to get to heaven, you got to be one that has come down from heaven. Jesus often said, I've come down from heaven to do my Father's will. I never forget when I went up to meet this apostle up there in Detroit. He asked me, where was I from? I told him, from heaven. Well, you see, many people don't know what you mean from heaven. Have you ever heard the term, he's from the prison or from the hood? He's from the streets? He is from Angola? Many love brag, I'm from Angola, man. I'm from Alcatraz. That's supposed, what they're saying that for, to share with the people that it is this prison life that formed my way of living. So I got a way that I do, and it's been in my mind, and I carry it out, and I learned it from Alcatraz. I learned it from Angola. I learned it from the hood. I'm from, you, when a man say he's from the hood, he's speaking of, I learned all my practice of life from the street living. Now hear Jesus saying you can't get up there except you come from there. Jesus was born in Bethlehem of Judea. That's on the earth. His mother and father in the flesh. His mother was Mary. We know God was his father. But he had never climbed up to heaven. But he speaks of him coming from heaven. What Jesus was speaking of is that everything I do only what my father gave me commandments to do. The words he told me to speak, I speak. I go after the things he told me I should go after. I conduct my life the way he told me to conduct it. And in saying that, I'm from heaven. You're from somewhere. You got Aunt Sally's ways, Uncle John, or your best buddy's personalities. You don't come from, we're not talking about where your physical was a physical baby. We're talking about who brought your way of thinking. Who told you about a boy, what he can make you feel? Told you about a girl, that was a father of something. That was a father bringing something to you to create, to be a source of a new way of living. You didn't see it as a father. You thought they were just sharing thoughts with you and feelings and emotions. But what they were doing, that was putting seeds on the inside of you to bring forth a being like unto themselves. And what happened? They became your father. That's why Jesus is telling them, say, you of your father, that let's go over and read that. A chapter of John again, verse 44. Yeah.
11: Ye are of your father, the devil, and the lust of your father ye will do. He was a murderer from the beginning, and abode not in the truth, because there is no truth in him. When he speaketh a lie, he speaketh of his own, for he is a liar and the father of it.
13: Now what he's saying, you are just like your daddy. When he speak a lie, see that he said he's a liar and the father of it. Now this is it's a difference in being a liar, you're still lying. If you take what somebody else has said, but when you create a lie and make lies up, you become a father of a lie. If you made up a lie on somebody, that lie wouldn't have never came, would never been in existence if you hadn't made it up. So you're a father of that lie. Now, if I speak lies that somebody else, she told me, I'm still lying. But I'm not the father of that lie. Jesus talked about the devil being, some of us have been fathers of lies. We know we made it up. And when we speak a lie, Jesus said, he speak it of his own, meaning this,
14: He made this up his own self. And you are walking in his steps and making up lies on folks and things. You are a father of lies just like him. That's your daddy. But you can turn that thing around. And you know, Jesus often talked about, if any man come after me, let him deny himself. He said, if you lose your life, you'll keep it. He said, but if you save your life, you will lose it. What he's speaking about, you save the way you always been. You in church, but you never change. You read the Bible, but you still who you are. You will stay that way. You saving your life, you're going to lose it. But if you lose your life, meaning this, not that you got to go to the grave. Speaking of, if you lose the lifestyle, let it go. I ain't doing that no more. Then you'll keep your life unto life eternal. So in church, God gets imperfect people. Abraham was imperfect, but he told him to be perfect. The Bible said, out of Egypt have I called my son. Did you know God even spoke of bringing out of Egypt? Egypt did whatever they wanted, had all kind of idolatry. He said, but I've called my son out of this. But he's got to teach him a new way of living, a new way of being. Don't you lose compassion for these people that they're taking out of this nation and jumping, taking them to nations they don't even know their own self. There's two commandments. Jesus said, on these two commandments hang all the law and the prophets. That's two commandments. If you do them, you'll fulfill everything written in the Bible. Everything written in the Old Testament, you'll fulfill it. Everything that was written by those laws and prophets, if you keep those two. The first one is, hear, O Israel, the Lord your God is one Lord, and thou shalt love him with all your heart, soul, with all your strength, and with all your mind. And the second one is lack unto it. You shall love your neighbor as yourself. Whenever you see somebody doing something to people, you should take it as if they're doing it to you. Don't you know if every man loved his neighbor as himself, he would treat every man right? And you don't get caught up in other men's evil. Stay humble. You weak girl, let's be weak then. You're trying to kill it. You not only want to be weak, you want to die to that old man. Now here he says, I told one preacher that. I said, I'm from heaven. I said, you know, my life now is nothing like it was when I came up and went to school, went throughout the neighborhood. My life is totally different. I frame my life from what heaven teaches. I live the way heaven tells me to live. I do to you unto others as you would have them do to you. Now, it didn't say do unto them what they did to you. It said as you would they do to you. It's showing you how to treat everybody. Your husband went off with her. So that means you're supposed to hate her? No, treat her as you would want somebody to treat you. Well, I ain't never done that, but you've done something. You may not have done that wrong, but you did something. Man, that's so bad. I wouldn't go with my own friends, husband or wife. Maybe you wouldn't, but you did something wrong. You treat people as you want to be treated. Hallelujah. When you start seeing babies dying all across the world for starvation, see it as one of your child. You on this same earth that turns around and around. You don't know what's going to come out of the way in the future. And I really believe the future, the whole world is going to be engulfed with tribulation. We're right here at the door. So you treat others the way you are treated. We can't stop the world from going that way. They don't want to hear me. But I can get you prepared to meet your God. That's what I'm trying to do.
13: When I get through preaching to you, you will know you don't beat your wife up. The Bible said, while they hold, behold your conversation, your manner of life, you can sanctify the wife that didn't believe by the lifestyle you live. You can sanctify the husband that doesn't believe by the lifestyle you choose to live. So you choose to live the lifestyle he told you to live. And what you're doing, you're changing from where you're from. You're becoming.

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9: In Matthew chapter 6, verse 12, Jesus taught us to pray, "And forgive us our debts, as we've also forgiven our debtors." 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And so today, Lord, teach us and remind us that if we're going to be like Christ, we're going to pray according to your will, we have to be a forgiving people for the sake of your kingdom. 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
11: He is saying if you give out of your heart to the purposes of God, then your heart's greatest desire is going to be satisfied. What is that desire for a believer? 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And God is saying, as you support the work of Christ, by your job, by your occupation, you are fulfilling a holy calling.

0: 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In today's episode, Pastor Brian shares the second half of a lesson from Ephesians chapter 6. Dr. Chappell investigates the role that God plays in our work and careers. You can find this lesson and many others when you visit unlimitedgrace.com. And while you're there, look for Pastor Brian's commentary on the book of Ephesians, which he wrote for the Reformed Expository Commentary series. Dr. Chappell reveals how when we lift our eyes beyond ourselves to share Paul's expansive vision, then we too will join his doxology for God's amazing grace that transforms the world. Let's hear now from Dr. Brian Chappell as he shares the second half of the lesson, Work Matters.
1: I want to ask you to look in your Bibles at Ephesians chapter 6. Ephesians chapter 6. Here we are again in Ephesians, and gives us an opportunity for full coverage as we consider today, particularly appropriate on a graduation Sunday, what the Lord says to us about our occupations. So as we think about careers and serving God wherever He has called us, here are true and appropriate words. Let me ask that you would stand as we honor God's word and consider Ephesians chapter 6, verses 5 through 9. Now, the students are going to think the first word is particularly appropriate. Slaves, but there is more to say than that. Slaves, obey your earthly masters with fear and trembling, with a sincere heart as you would Christ. Not by the way of eye service as people pleasers, but as servants of Christ, doing the will of God from the heart, rendering service with a good will as to the Lord and not to man, knowing that whatever good anyone does, this he will receive back from the Lord, whether he is a slave or free. Masters, do the same to them, and stop your threatening, knowing that he who is both their master and yours is in heaven, and that there is no partiality with him. Let's pray together. Father, thank you for young people that you have trained up in this church. Thank you for hearts set on you. May their paths continue to follow after you, recognizing that what you are calling them to do is to be ambassadors for Christ in every walk and occupation, in every career, in every relationship. They have this tremendous opportunity to be working as unto the Lord. And not them only, but all of us here, in every phase and position in life, we are before your face, and therefore have opportunity in every moment to glorify our Savior. Teach us how, even in the workplace, how we might be those who glorify Jesus. We pray in Christ's name. Amen. Please be seated. All work is worship. What are implications of that? If all work is worship, it means that Sunday is for Monday. Now, I know that sounds simple, but it's actually a stark reminder of the age in which we live. Recognize in Old Testament times, the worship was done at the end of the week, right on Saturday. So you mess up during the week, you don't do everything, and you compensate at the end of the week by offering sacrifices on Saturday. But through the work of Jesus Christ, the sacrificing is done. The one sacrifice has been made for all. We don't show up on Sunday to compensate for what we did during the past week. We come to Sunday to prepare for what comes in the coming week. Sunday is for Monday. If that's the case, you have a right challenge that you can give to me, right? You can say, Pastor, if that's true, if Sunday is for Monday, give us something to work with, right? We came for a purpose. If you're to be preparing us, give us something to work with. Of course, I have a challenge for you too. I can always say, well, then on Monday, don't forget what you heard on Sunday, right? It works both ways because Sunday is preparing for Monday. And if that's the case, if Sunday is preparing for Monday, then we should see the Apostle Paul saying, I am preparing you. I mean, just in the most kind of concrete ways, recognize that this letter written by the Apostle Paul was meant to be read in the church on Sunday so the people would be prepared for their work on Monday. And so he's going to write things that are preparing people for their work. If I'm going to give you something to work with, we just got to cover it. So you ready? Here we go. I mean, what do you have to work with? Well, there is instruction to workers. Okay, verse 5 at the beginning, slaves, servants, bondservants, obey your earthly masters with fear and trembling. Well, that wasn't a very good start. The fear and trembling is a colloquialism for giving people proper respect. It's actually the language the Apostle Paul uses in Philippians 2:12, remember. Work out your salvation with fear and trembling, for it is God who is at work in you both to will and to do his good purpose. In order to fulfill the work of God in you, you need to treat God with proper respect. And part of working for God is to treat employers, the masters, with proper respect. Why? So that they'll listen to your testimony. So they believe that your life is different, your pattern is different, your ethics are different, because you are respecting them in the way that those who would respect God are called to do. That's why Paul immediately follows after the fear and trembling, verse 5, do this with a sincere heart as you would Christ. Work with integrity as though you were serving Christ himself. Now, I know your boss is not always going to seem like Christ, but you are representing Christ to that person. And therefore, to him, to her, to employees around you, you are working for Christ's name's sake. That means verse 6, there's an implication. As you work, it's not to be by the way of eye service, not working just when the boss is looking, or ignoring what might not be seen, or painting over things so they can't be seen. You know, Kathy and I are in that process because just yesterday, our son-in-law graduated from his university in St. Louis. And so as a consequence, the house that we had in St. Louis, we're now ready to sell because my daughter and her husband, they're moving away. And as we are going through that process of inspections, we found out that the person who inspected the home when it was sold to us a few years ago did not inspect the electrical system. He marked that he had. There was no one who could see that he didn't. And the consequence is, now when an inspector sees now, he says, how in the world did this get passed? Your family has lived in danger for years. This needs to be corrected immediately. You think, because no one would see it, the job was sloughed over. Not only endangering us, but should that man have been a believer, dishonoring to God. We don't serve chiefly for eye service. We are to serve in such a way that we are honoring God in what we do, doing a job in such a way that people would say, even when I didn't see it, you operated with integrity. Not as people pleasers, the end of verse 6, but as servants of Christ, doing the will of God from the heart. Important words. You are doing the will of God in your work. It's first reminding us the way in which I are made, the way in which we are gifted, is according to the will of God. Already we've said, in the body of Christ, some are eyes, some are ears, some are feet. We are made differently. And if that is the case, we recognize that God has given us different callings to pursue. And we honor God when we honor the gifts he has given us. If you are made to be an artist, it honors God to do your art. If you are made to be a preacher, it honors God to preach. If you are made to make money, and there are people, I just amazed at times that certain people have a gift for that. To say if God has gifted you to do that, that is your calling. I remember the words of Eric Little, so many of you do, that Chariots of Fire hero from the movie, who, remember, he didn't run on Sabbath because he felt that was dishonoring the Lord. But he ran in another race. And one of the reasons he said is, God made me fast. And when I run, I feel his pleasure. But that wasn't all he said. He added to that, and to win is to honor God. Now, I don't think he's saying just because you win the race, that's what honors God. He's saying, when I apply the skills God has given me, you know, if you're being driven, you know, into some profession just by other people's expectations rather than the honest evaluation, how has God made me? To recognize part of doing God's will is pursuing the you that's you. To actually apply your gifts, your talents, your skills, your calling, your desires, say, that honors God. It was his will to make me this way. If I'm honoring him in what I do, then that means I'm fulfilling his giftedness in the way that I pursue my profession. And that's part of my worship. Now, to do the will of God means we also do not use our gifts to do things contrary to the will of God. To recognize that there are patterns and products that would dishonor the name of Christ, which is the name by which we are called Christians. And so if our pattern is to slough off or to operate without integrity, to take advantage of people, to serve their compulsions or their vanities, all of that is not the will of God. You can use gifts well and actually do what is not according to the scriptures. But if what we are doing is honest work, it is holy work, and if what we are doing is according to the giftedness that God has given us, then we are the priest of that place to which God has called us.
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1: I don't want you to miss the fact that the ninth verse is not directed just to employees, but to employers. Very specific words. Masters, do the same to them. Now, do you recognize how radical just that little phrase is in Roman society, where masters had absolute control, the power of life and death, not just of the wage? That the apostle says, now listen, as your slave is to give you respect, as your slave is to operate with integrity in your house, as your slave is to serve you according to the will of God, you are to do the same to them. Treat them with respect. Operate with integrity. Fairness and justice is required of the master. I mean, you can just kind of see masters kind of go, what are you talking about? I have absolute rights here. I don't have to do that. No, you don't. Because your master is God, the same as the God of the one that you now have charge of. So do not threaten. The apostle is just reminding those who are employers, listen, you have to care for those who are in your care. You have to be concerned, is my wage just and fair? Do the benefits take care of families? Is the health benefit that I'm providing appropriate for the families that God has given to my care? All of these are sometimes extremely hard decisions as one is balancing profit and the welfare of employees. But at the same time, you know, the apostle is saying, I know you have to maintain the business. At the same time, you cannot do it just for self-gain. You are being required to consider those who work for you because God is their God, even as he is your God. They are your brothers and sisters in Christ. They are fellow image bearers of the eternal God. If that is the case, you have the responsibility to see that love and justice and mercy and compassion are the concerns of your business as well as its profit. All of those we are being required to consider just because the apostle tells us to do that. And the implications are immense, reminding us not only that Sunday is for Monday, but the reason it is because Monday is forever. Now, I know you're going to think, well, some of my Mondays sure seem like forever, you know. And maybe Tuesday, Wednesday, Thursday too, I know. But the apostle is reminding us of the eternal significance of the jobs that we do. Verse 6 and 7 again. Even those who are workers are to serve not as eye servers or people pleasers, but as servants of Christ, doing the will of God from that. Rendering service with a good will. I'm serving God with a good will toward others, which means their welfare, particularly their spiritual welfare, remains my aim even as I'm serving others. So that I have to think, is what I'm doing not only good for career, for advancement, for business, is it spiritually good? Is there goodwill in what I am doing for the sake of others? Now, this takes us to terribly challenging decisions. I'm going to ask you to look at one more portion of Scripture. This is one of, I think, the most difficult scriptures in the Bible as God is reminding us of our work responsibilities. 1 Peter chapter 2. 1 Peter chapter 2 and verse 18. In your Grace Bibles there, that's page 1015. What would it mean to be concerned for the good of others? It means that we recognize that the reason Monday is eternal is our work is part of our testimony of eternal things. And because we are concerned for eternal things, there are sacrificial callings upon us in our work. 1 Peter 2 and verse 18, servants, be subject to your masters with all respect. Well, we've heard that before. Not only to the good and gentle, but also to the unjust. For this is a gracious thing. When mindful of God, one endures sorrows while suffering unjustly. For what credit is it if when you sin and are beaten for it, you endure? But if when you do good and suffer for it, you endure. This is a gracious thing in the sight of God. For to this you have been called, because Christ also suffered for you, leaving you an example. Verse 24, he himself bore our sins in his body on the tree that we might die to sin and live for righteousness. By his wounds you have been healed. That our testimony is not just to those who are good and kind and nice to us, but to those who are in spiritual need. Now think about that. If there are souls in spiritual need, they typically indwell people who are not very nice. Right? Souls in spiritual need typically indwell people who are not very nice. And the apostle is saying eternal things are now trumping our temporary ease. I'd rather work for somebody who's nice. I'd rather get around somebody who's treating me badly. I need to get away from somebody who's unfair, unjust. I recognize your calling to your family may mean if somebody's treating you unjustly, you may need other occupations. But we're never to ignore the fact that there are spiritually needy people for eternal reasons around us in our workplace. It may not be a boss. It may be a co-laborer. And we are called to be with goodwill concern for eternal things. Monday is forever. Not only is the intention of our forever Monday work to be testimony, it's to actually be transformative. I want you to remember in this book of Ephesians, the Apostle Paul is reminding us from the first chapter, the 22nd, 23rd verse, that we are the body of Christ, of which he is the head, and by which he is transforming all in all. That the apostle is expecting God to use us by the Holy Spirit to transform the world around us. Not just our homes, not just our church, but Peoria and state and world to be affected by the ministry of the church. And when we see that, we recognize our jobs are callings of all different sorts we may never have imagined. One of my favorite students ever at Covenant Seminary was named Paul Cagle. He went to seminary to learn to preach. He never finished because he had a terrible stuttering problem. He could not preach. And I could not find a way to help him. He left after a couple of years. And when he did, he still believed it was his calling to spread the gospel. And I must tell you something. He was gifted in making money. He was a businessman like few I've ever known. And what he began to do was to establish a business that would hire seminarians while they were training for the pastorate. Dozens and dozens of ministers are now a consequence of the jobs he provided as a businessman who said, my job is still transformation. They need me in a different way. I'm going to use my gifts a different way. We have a holy calling as we are seeking to transform our world in the place that God has called us. That's true of masters. That's true of moms. I tell the story about Kathy one time changing a particularly messy diaper and saying to my mom who was standing nearby, these hands have played Mozart. And my mom saying, and now maybe they're raising Mozart. Eternal callings. World transformation. Some of you may be raising the next Billy Graham or Bill Gates. Huge influence on the spiritual world, the business world, the developing world. If you're thinking before the face of God, I'm making these choices, these decisions, as I go to college, as I think about what careers I'm pursuing, these are things that touch on eternity for myself and others. This is not secondary. It's not an afterthought. I'm living for the glory of God. This is my worship, is to work in accord with the calling that he has given me and the gifts he has granted me to have. I hope you recognize all that we are called to do in our different ways is to provide for the support of what God calls each of us to be doing. No preacher worth his true calling wants to tell you to give lots of money as a charlatan or a panhandler, you know, praise the Lord and pass the plate. But I do you no service if I do not remind you what this passage itself says in verse 8. You must know that whatever good anyone does, this he will receive back from the Lord, whether he is slave or free. I don't think the Lord is promising in kind. That's the charlatan preachers, right? If you give money, you'll get more money. He is saying, if you give out of your heart to the purposes of God, then your heart's greatest desire is going to be satisfied. What is that desire for a believer? It is that the kingdom of God advance, that the fame of Jesus be known, that your Savior would be known and embraced by more and more people. And God is saying, as you support the work of Christ by your job, by your occupation, you are fulfilling a holy calling of God spreading his fame.
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3: You guys are doing it right, okay? You guys are doing it right. This is the world we live in. And you think about that. Pastor, I would never. That's horrible counsel. Oh, yeah? Put a sock in it, because here's the deal. You think you're going to have two people who never knew anything about God, who've been living together for 3 years, they have a baby, they got a one-year-old kid, and then Jesus comes into life and splits up their home and separates Junior from mommy and daddy? God's not into that. You know what? You say, hey, you know what? That's what God's grace is all about. He molds them into shape. We need to get control of our desires because they lead us astray. But glory be to God who conquers even the worst of the worst that we could do, huh?
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4: We have something very special here in America, don't we? It's religious freedom. It means, that we can gather for worship. We can open our Bibles every morning and be reminded that God knows us intimately. His precious promises, they're there for us to read every single day. But I can tell you there are believers around the world in the regions of Asia, Africa, the Middle East, and Latin America who are denied God's Word. They are praying, they're yearning for their own Bibles to be able to do what you and I can do every single day. And so that's why KKHT and Bible League were teamed up right now to bless Bibleless believers, people that we know by name at Bible League. We're sharing a lot of needs today. 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
11: fear is an understandable response to danger, but the good news is we can all learn how to take courage in those difficult times. You know, there's some of you listening to me right now. God has put you in what seems like an impossible environment to succeed in. Never forget, God says, don't panic. I'm going to be with you. It is possible not to panic.
12: Welcome to Pathway to Victory with author and pastor, Dr. Robert Jeffress. You know, over and over again in Scripture, we find this exhortation, fear not, don't be afraid, and lots of other variations. But with so much chaos around us, how can we face each day with hope and courage? Today on Pathway to Victory,

0: Dr. Robert Jeffress teaches us to live fearlessly in a hostile world. But first, let's take a moment to hear some important ministry updates.
1: Thanks, David, and welcome again to Pathway to Victory. Having just completed a comprehensive series on the end times last week, today we're starting our next series, and it represents the culmination of countless hours in personal preparation. In fact, our topic has been on my heart for decades. Why? Because we live in a culture that's increasingly hostile toward our Christian faith. And in a moment, I'll begin a practical study that's designed to equip you with 10 tangible ways to stand strong in the face of adversity. My series is called Courageous, 10 Strategies for Thriving in a Hostile World. Friend, if you've ever felt your faith is under attack, or if you're simply weary of a world that seems to have lost its way, I want you to know you are not alone. That's exactly why I wrote my best-selling book called Courageous. In it, I share 10 biblical strategies for not just surviving, but thriving in a culture that is hostile to everything we believe. When you become a new Pathway partner today or make a generous one-time gift, I'll send you a copy of Courageous, along with an exclusive set of 10 Courageous encouragement cards as my way of saying thank you. I'll say more about my book and other resources just after my message. But right now, let's turn our attention to the study of God's Word. Turn in your Bible to the Old Testament book of Joshua. I've titled this opening message in the Courageous series, Survival Tip Number 1, Don't Panic.
2: Aboard U.S. Air Flight 1493, David Koch sat shoeless in the first class compartment's seat 2A. As the airliner neared Los Angeles International Airport, Koch looked out the window as the sun began to set over the Pacific Ocean. They would be landing soon. I probably ought to put on my shoes, he thought, but he decided to wait. On their final approach, Koch watched the sun sink below the horizon. Moments later, he felt the familiar jolt and heard the screech of the tires as the 737 jet carrying 83 passengers and 6 crew members, touched down on LAX's runway 24 left. Then Koch says he heard a sudden, sickening crunch. Sparks hurtled past his window, followed by the bright flash of a fireball. Screams filled the aircraft as the flight attendant shouted, "Stay down!" As the plane skidded along the runway, Koch unbuckled his seatbelt to prepare for a quick exit. The plane came to a violent stop, and another explosion rocked the cabin, throwing Koch forward into the front row first-class seats and then into the bulkhead. The fuselage went dark and began filling with smoke. No instructions came from the pilot or flight attendants. Passengers were on their own, running toward the back of the plane. I immediately got on my hands and knees and attempted to find my shoes, Koch recalled. I believed it would be difficult to escape a burning plane in my stocking feet, but his shoes were nowhere to be found. Trying to stay calm under the smoke, Koch crawled toward the back of the plane. In a panic, other passengers trampled him. I encountered a fighting, frenzied mob jamming the aisle, he later said. Escape was probably impossible because I was last in line to get out the rear exit. I concluded that I was probably going to die. At that point, I stood up and, choking heavily on the smoke, walked back toward the first class section. I was not panicked, nor was I terrified, Koch remembered. I was resigned. For a few long moments, I stood there, immobilized, not knowing what else to do. And I knew with absolute certainty that I was going to die. Then it came to him. If smoke was coming in from the front of the plane, then there had to be an opening that might offer a way of escape. He worked his way toward the cockpit, but seeing flames lick the passenger door, he realized that was an impossible route. On the verge of passing out, he guessed he maybe had 10 or 15 seconds before he would fall unconscious. He turned to the opposite wall and saw a crack in the fuselage. He wedged his fingers into it and pulled. It was the galley door. and it opened to the outside. He thrust his head through and gulped a few breaths of air. A tremendous sense of strength came over me, and a wave of adrenaline shot through my body, he said. Koch looked down and saw a fire burning under the airplane. To clear the flames, he jumped away from the wreckage and hit the asphalt 10 feet below. Other survivors were scattered about. Some sobbed, some were silent, and some stared in disbelief at the burning aircraft. I consider it a miracle that I escaped, Koch said, and that I came through the ordeal as well as I did. Today we're beginning a new series I've titled Courageous, 10 Strategies for Thriving in a Hostile World. Well, today we're going to look at the first of 10 survival tips. And it's the one that David Koch illustrated in that U.S. Air flight. It's the most basic of all survival tips. Don't panic. Don't panic. How do we not panic? I want you to take your Bibles and turn to 1 Peter chapter 1. 1 Peter chapter 1. I want you to notice in this first chapter of 1 Peter, he gives us three commands to keep us from panicking. First of all, he says, be disciplined in your thinking. Be disciplined in your thinking. Look at verse 13. Therefore, gird your minds for action. Not only that, he says, to keep from panicking, to keep calm and carry on, be obedient in your conduct. Look at verse 14. As obedient children, do not be conformed to the former lusts, which were yours in ignorance, but like the Holy One who called you, be holy yourselves in all of your behavior. Because it is written, you shall be holy, for I am holy. How do you keep from panicking in a hostile world? Be disciplined in your thinking. Be obedient in your conduct. Thirdly, be reliant on God's grace. Be reliant on God's grace. C.S. Lewis has one of the best descriptions of this world. He said, enemy occupied territory. That's what this world is. How can we survive, much less thrive, in enemy occupied territory? Look at what Peter says in 1 Peter 5:12. This is the true grace of God. Stand firm in it. Stand firm in the grace of God. Now, what in the world does that mean? You know, whenever we think of grace, we think of God's undeserved favor that resulted in our salvation. And that's certainly one aspect of grace. God's undeserved favor. Somebody said it's God's undeserved burst of generosity. The Bible says, for no other reason than the great love with which God loved you, he sent Christ to die for you and me. It's nothing we deserved. It's his grace, his undeserved favor. Ephesians 2, 8 and 9, for by what? Grace you have been saved through faith. That not of yourselves, it is a gift of God, not of works, lest any man should boast. But grace also refers to, in the Bible, God's supernatural help. God's supernatural help. Remember in 2 Corinthians 12, Paul prayed three times that God would remove this physical ailment. He had a thorn in the flesh. And every time God said, what? No. That didn't stop Paul from asking. He asked again, no. Third time he asked, no. And God said, Paul, my grace is sufficient for you. My supernatural help. That's what grace is. It's God's supernatural help that stiffens our spiritual spines with courage. That's why we don't need to fear. God has promised us his grace. Without courage, the difficulties of life would cause us to despair. I came across these words by the great Bible expositor, Warren Wiersbe. He said, fear and faith can't live together very long in the same heart. Either fear will conquer faith and will quit, or faith will conquer fear and will triumph. You know, I look in the Bible and find one man who was certainly a profile of the kind of courage we're talking about. His name was Joshua. Joshua was somebody who faced a daunting task, but he refused to panic in that situation. Turn over in your Bibles to the Old Testament, to Joshua chapter 1 for just a few moments. You remember Joshua. He was the protege of the great leader Moses. And Moses thought he was going to lead the children of Israel into the promised land, but God had different plans. It would be Moses' successor who did that. And you remember in the opening part of Joshua, chapter 1, verse 2, the Lord said to Joshua, "Moses, my servant, is dead. Now, therefore, arise." He was saying, "Joshua, Moses is home with me. And now it's your turn to carry on the great assignment and the great plan I have for Israel." I can imagine how Joshua must have felt. "You want me to follow Moses? The guy who led the Israelites out of Egypt? The guy who parted the Red Sea? The guy who had that famous movie made about him? You want me to follow him? How in the world am I going to pull that off?" And yet God said, "I'm giving you the mantle of leadership." And he said, "Not only am I giving you the leadership of Israel, I'm giving you an assignment." He said, "Cross this Jordan, you and all of this people, to the land which I am giving to them, to the sons of Israel." In other words, I want you to descend the eastern bank of the Jordan River Valley. I want you to cross the Jordan at high flood times throughout the year. I want you to go to it at the time the river's going to be deepest. And I want you to ascend the western bank and to conquer the armies of the Nephilim, the men of great size, Numbers 13, 32. No wonder Joshua could have been naturally frightened by that assignment. Fear is an understandable response to danger. But the good news is we can all learn how to take courage in those difficult times. How did Joshua keep from panicking in that impossible task he had been given to do? I want you to notice that God gave Joshua two limitless resources. The same limitless resources he gives to you and me to face impossible situations. First of all, he gave Joshua courage from God's promises. Courage from God's promises. In this passage, Joshua 1, I want you to notice the three promises that God gave to Joshua. First of all, God promised that the Israelites would enter the land. Look at verses 3 and 4. "Every place on which the sole of your feet treads, I have given it to you, just as I spoke to Moses. From the wilderness and this Lebanon, even as far as the great river, the river Euphrates, and all the land of the Hittites, and as far as the great sea, that is the Mediterranean, toward the setting of the sun, this will be your territory." God gave that land to Israel. Secondly, God promised that the Israelites would be victorious over their enemies. Look at verse 5. "No man will be able to stand before you all the days of your life. Just as I have been with Moses, I will be with you. I will not fail you, nor will I forsake you." He said, "I'm going to give you victory over your enemies." Thirdly, God promised the Israelites that they would divide the land as an inheritance. Verse 6. God said to Joshua, "Be strong and courageous, for you shall give this people possession of the land which I swore to their fathers to give them." Now look, God gave the Israelites a piece of real estate. He said it's going to belong to you forever. But God has given you, he's given me something even more valuable than a plot of land. Peter describes it in 1 Peter 1:4. He says, "We are to obtain an inheritance which is imperishable and undefiled and will not fade away, reserved in heaven for you." Did you know God has an inheritance for you? It is on deposit in heaven right now. And there is nothing that can ever cause that inheritance to be lost. It is the promise of eternal life. Romans 11:29 says, "For the gifts and the calling of God are irrevocable." God has promised you that inheritance. He said, with that truth, why should you ever be discouraged? Joshua promised his people when he was about to die in Joshua 23:14, "Not one word of all the good words the Lord your God has spoken to you has failed. All have been fulfilled for you. Not one of them has failed." Joshua received courage from God's promises, but there's a second limitless resource he gives us all, and that is courage from God's presence. Look at verse 9. The Lord, your God, is with you wherever you go. Now, folks, think about that. God has promised no matter what situation you're facing in your work, in your family, any other venue of life, God says, I am with you wherever you go. Jesus promised that in Matthew 28, 20. He said, and lo, I am with you always, always, even unto the end of the age. I want you to notice something here. In Joshua chapter 1, verses 6 through 9, again, I didn't really see this until this week. I want you to notice how he repeats a certain phrase three times. Verse 6, be strong and courageous, for you shall give this people possession of the land. Verse 7, only be strong and very courageous. Be careful to do all according to the law which Moses, my servant, commanded you. And then verse 9, have I not commanded you? Be strong and courageous. See, three times he says, be strong and courageous. What is it you're most fearful of right now? Maybe you're worried about the culture, the ungodly culture you, your children, and grandchildren are facing. Maybe you're worried about international tensions as they escalate in North Korea or Iran. If I were guessing, I would imagine what you fear most is much closer to home. Maybe it's an illness. Maybe it's the possibility of losing your job. Maybe it's a financial concern you have. Let me encourage you to do something this week. Make a list of those two or three things that seem to be sapping your spiritual strength. And then find a corresponding promise from God's word, maybe using your Bible concordance, that has a promise for you concerning that fear. For example, if you have a financial concern, you're afraid that you won't be able to provide for yourself or your family, you might want to read and even memorize Matthew 6, verses 25 to 26. Jesus said, for this reason, I say to you, do not be worried about your life as to what you shall eat or what you shall drink, nor for your body as to what you shall put on. Is not life more than food and the body more than clothing? Look at the birds of the air. They do not sow, neither do they reap nor gather into the barns, and yet your heavenly Father feeds them. Are you not worth much more than they? You know, to give in to your fear is to assume that you are powerless. And you and I are powerless apart from God. But in Christ, when we have a God who has limitless promises and a limitless presence, he can do all things. We are not alone if we are in Christ. And Christ is capable of doing everything. I love the words of Peter Kraft, who said, God has more power in one breath of his spirit than all the winds of war, all the nuclear bombs, all the energy of all the suns and all the galaxies, all the fury of hell itself. How many of you believe in a God like that? A God who can do anything. He can do anything. Therefore, as he said to Joshua, why should you tremble or be dismayed? This week I was reading Mark Batterson's book, All In. And in that book, he tells a story about a group of missionaries a century ago who were known as one-way missionaries. And the reason they were called one-way missionaries is because when God called them to an assignment, they didn't buy a round-trip ticket. They bought a one-way ticket, fully planning to die wherever God called them. But that wasn't all. In addition to buying a one-way ticket, instead of packing their suitcases, they would pack their coffins with all of their earthly goods and bring their coffins with them so that they would be buried wherever they died in service to the Lord. One of those one-way missionaries was A.W. Milne. He felt the call of God to set sail for the New Eurybates Islands in the South Pacific. He went there fully knowing that every missionary who had gone before him had been martyred by the tribesmen. And yet, he wasn't fearful of death. He went boldly knowing that he was answering God's call. Why? He was willing to die because he had died to himself first. A.W. Milne ministered in the New Eurybates for 35 years. When he died, the tribesmen buried him in the coffin he had brought. And they erected a tombstone, and this was the epitaph the tribesmen put on his tombstone. When he came, there was no light. When he died, there was no darkness. When he came, there was no light. When he died, there was no darkness. What is it that gave A.W. Milne the courage to face and live in that kind of situation? He relied on God's promises. Jesus said, "Do not fear the things you are about to suffer. Be faithful until death, and I will give you the crown of life." And secondly, he relied on God's presence. He believed the promise of Jesus, who said in Hebrews 13:5, "I will never leave you, and I will never forsake you." That's why Paul could say with confidence, "God has not given us the spirit of fear, but of power, of love, and of a sound mind." Don't panic.
1: I wonder, have you been thinking about the fear that's holding you back? Have you begun to second guess your Christian values? Maybe you've begun to isolate yourself from those people who live in darkness. I want to help you take your next bold steps down the pathway to victory. God wants so much more for you. As I mentioned earlier, I've written a best-selling book that coincides with this series called Courageous: 10 Strategies for Thriving in a Hostile World. Don't allow yourself to surrender to those who oppose you or make your life difficult. My book will help you implement 10 very simple yet powerful survival tips. Ask for a copy of my book, Courageous, when you give a gift of any amount to support the ministry of Pathway to Victory. In addition to my book, I'll also include 10 encouragement cards that gentlemen can slip into their suit pocket and ladies can store in their purse. In closing, let me thank those of you who have given generously to make these daily visits possible. I can assure you, your gifts are helping thousands of people, even millions, become bold in their Christian faith. And at Pathway to Victory, we believe that God has called us for such a time as this. While our country and world are suffering from civil unrest and global tension, God has given us a growing platform on radio and television to share the good news of Jesus Christ. And we couldn't do it without you. Here's David with all the details.
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14: Sometimes God presents opportunities to us. They're clearly God opportunities. God initiated, circumstances line up. There's something that presents that is most unlikely and most improbable. But in order to accept the opportunity, it will require significant investment of energy. We call that work. And I meet people all the time who say, well, you know, if God had done that, it wouldn't have been difficult and he would have provided everything. Well, it's a wonderful thought. It's just not biblical. I mean, sometimes God will do that. But to demand that God do that all the time We'd make him your benevolent uncle.
13: 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Before we get to today's message, we want to tell you about a helpful book from Pastor Alan. 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That's 855-577-2255. We're so glad you're here to listen. Today's program is part one of Pastor Alan's message called Breakthrough, Immovable Barriers. 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
14: We're walking through a series on breakthroughs. The real goal is to try to understand the components that are present when God brings breakthroughs. Because I'm very certain that in all of our lives, there are places where we need God's help. Circumstances or places or relationships or decisions where the only acceptable outcome will involve the supernatural engagement of God. It's not a matter of effort or thinking or knowledge or contacts. We need God's help. It's a breakthrough. And so it's worth studying and considering biblical patterns so that we might know how to align ourselves. I don't believe God is against us. I believe He's for us. But frequently, I believe we have to change in order for the purposes of God to emerge in our lives. So we're on a bit of a learning curve in this season. We're going to look at some immovable barriers tonight and how we can move them. I know that's a paradox. If they're immovable, they can't be moved. But God can. But I want to start with our little paradigm I've been inviting you towards, and I'm going to do it a bit more consistently because I think it's necessary. This whole notion that we began back in COVID, which seems like at least a lifetime ago now, of watch, listen, think, and act. Sometimes it's good news, but when you see the truth presented or the wisdom expressed, it puts in stark contrast the foolishness that's been present. And this week, President-elect Trump said, I hope you heard, that if the hostages that were taken by Hamas were not released prior to his inauguration on January 20th, I quote, there'll be hell to pay. I think that is a very appropriate statement. I had a couple of interviews yesterday with friends in Israel, and I can tell you the tone in Israel changed with that statement. But it's not broadly accepted. There are people that say, you know, it's insightful rhetoric. It's ratcheting up the tension. I'll give you my opinion. It's at least an informed one. I've lived in the Middle East, and I've been in and out of Israel since I was a boy, and that's been... it's been at least a decade. When the first hostages were taken, when the first American hostage was taken, I looked to the President of the United States to say, they'll be released tomorrow, or we will come for you. Forget the Israelis' response. There'll be no negotiation. There'll be no humanitarian aid. You turn loose our hostages. Amen. And that's been absent for well over a year. And the suffering is beyond imagination. So I thought it was an appropriate statement in a season when it's necessary. We will have to see what God will do with that. And another expression that I think that surprises me, but I keep bumping into it, and I'll take just a moment with it. There's been a conversation in our community for some time now about appropriate and inappropriate books in our children's libraries. And I'm continually asked about that. And the answer that is often given to me, or the reason that people say they remain silent, is they don't want to support the banning of books. And I appreciate that perspective. I think it is misplaced. There is a handful. There's two or three dozen books in the libraries that are beyond reprehensible. I mean, they are vile. They're indefensible to put them in the presence of small children. And I don't understand the conversation to be about banning of books at all. I understand the conversation to be around age-appropriate learning. Those books are inappropriate for children of that age, certainly beyond parental involvement and supervision. It's nothing to do with the banning of books. It's age-appropriate learning. We understand this. We don't sell cigarettes in elementary schools. You have to have parental consent if you're under 16 to get a tattoo. And these books are awful. But I think clarify the conversation, express your point, and then there's business that needs to be done. If the people that are serving on the school board are determined to keep those books, once the case has been made clearly and concisely and cogently, then I think they'd have other business to do. But I think you forfeit your right to lead long-term in our community if you want that kind of vile material in our schools. But I don't think it needs to be the point that chokes every meeting from now until. But you have to be wise enough. Don't bring lists of 400 books that aren't appropriate for the library. And bring the books that aren't your favorite or you don't like or have some expression of witchcraft in them. You're not trying to bring a total worldview change to the library. You're saying there are some books that are so inappropriate they don't belong before small children. And we've got to be more mature. More than one person's come to me and said they will ban the Bible. Okay. Tell me who you are. I want to know who that is that thinks that's a good idea, because I want to remember. We're bullied, we're intimidated, we're frightened, we're reluctant. There's a lot of motivations around it, but don't get caught up in the drama and the emotion. There's a set of those books that are completely inappropriate. Make the presentation, stand up for it, and then let's get on with the business that we need to make the decisions. Make sense? Watch and listen, pay attention. I'm tired of the distractions and the subterfuge and the fear-based decisions. Make the right decision in the moment to the best of your ability, and then we'll make the next right decision when we have to. We can do this. We get way heated up about Washington, D.C., folks, until we can bring changes to Middle Tennessee where we live. We want somebody to change Washington, D.C. We don't have the courage to change where we live. You understand that is backwards, right? Change the entire federal bureaucracy, but I don't want to invest the time and energy to change. It's a Hebrew word, meshuga. It means you're crazy. In a God-honoring, Jesus-loving sort of way. So. All right. Keep watching and listening and thinking and engaging. We're going to make a difference. God is moving. We're not doing everything the way it's always been done. There's change afoot, and we're going to need the wisdom of the Lord. And it's not simple. It's confusing. And there are professional confusers amongst us. Tremendous manipulation, deception, lies. Rampant, and you need to know the truth. You need the scripture. You need to have it in your heart. You need to know the voice of the Holy Spirit. And my topic is breakthroughs. We got to go. It's the time when God intervenes in our lives. Acts 9:3. I'm going to continue to bring you some samples, examples of this. The scripture is filled with these breakthrough moments. This one happens to be Saul of Tarsus as he neared Damascus. On his journey, suddenly a light from heaven flashed around him, and he fell to the ground and heard a voice say, "Saul, why do you persecute me?" This is God-initiated. Saul wasn't looking for Jesus. He was looking for Jesus' followers, and he intended to put him in prison. He had no intention of serving Jesus. And Jesus stepped back into time. The last time we saw Jesus was in Acts chapter 1 at the Ascension on the Mount of Olives. We have a little window when Stephen is martyred and he looks to heaven and he sees the Lord. But when we get to Acts chapter 9, Jesus is on the road to Damascus doing an intervention with one Saul of Tarsus. Just exactly what is it you think you're doing, young man? Well, I'm not sure, Lord. I think we could all agree it was a breakthrough moment in Saul's life. We say we want breakthroughs. It's a complete career change for Saul. It means he's going to lose his friends. He's not going to be trusted by the community of believers because he's been one of their chief persecutors. It guarantees at least a season of isolation. I mean, there's nothing easy about it. We talk about breakthroughs and we think when breakthroughs comes, it'll all be easy. It'll be like everything gets simple and everything that was confused will become clear and opposition will melt. And that really isn't the biblical pattern typically. There are some places where that's true. I've defined breakthroughs rather broadly. They're those points of deliverance, revelation, insight, understanding, redirection. Those times when God's purposes and plans are initiated in and through us, around us, brought to completion, revealed, advanced, welcomed, understood. Our ideal breakthrough, I think the one that we pray for, that we imagine, that we dream about, are those points where God intervenes. He responds with a complete solution. And the imagined future is delivered whole and intact. It's like God showing up at the burning bush in Exodus 3 and saying, I've come down to deliver my people and I'm going to take them to the promised land. And if you'll snap your fingers, we'll all be there. That, I believe, is our preferred, the ideal breakthrough. Right? I don't want any process. I'm not really looking for any learning moments. I want out of pain and into peace. Now. I mean, if I have to wait till tomorrow. But life is seldom ideal. And the Bible shows us that we are frequently delivered out of something, but not brought into what God has for us immediately. We're delivered from Egyptian slavery, but we're not immediately in the promised land. We've got some steps before we get there. We're delivered from our murderous rage against Christ followers, but we don't become an apostle that impacts the world the next morning. We're delivered out of something, but not always brought immediately into something. We're delivered from something, but typically, frequently, our adversaries aren't removed. You see, I think we believe God should deliver us from the pressure, the person, whatever, and they should be totally humiliated, eradicated, eliminated, neutralized. And sometimes God delivers you from those things and they flourish. And then you have to forgive. Because you're standing over there saying, God bless them with the botch and the itch and the scab. Sometimes we need physical healing and God heals us, but he actually uses a healthcare professional. Well, I didn't want to go to the doctor. I didn't want to make a copay. I didn't want to meet my deductible. I didn't want to deal with that. I wanted God to heal me. Duly noted. If you prayed and you're better, there may have been many points of contribution, but I believe God brought healing. He is our healer. I will gladly pay the doctor's bill, but I will very purposefully give thanks to the Lord that he restores my health. Or sometimes God brings healing to our lives, but it doesn't mean that, you know, we're removed from the arena of aging. Christians get weird. It's like we lose our balance. And when we talk about the supernatural, and then we just shut down and go, well, I just don't believe in that. because we don't want to deal with the messiness of doing life with people. We've got to have the courage to invite the supernatural power and presence of God into the midst of our lives. Or sometimes God presents opportunities to us. They're clearly God opportunities. God initiated, circumstances line up. There's something that presents that is most unlikely and most improbable. But in order to accept the opportunity, it will require significant investment of energy. We call that work. And often the investment of resources, we call that spending money. And I meet people all the time who say, well, you know, if God had done that, it wouldn't have been difficult and he would have provided everything. Well, it's a wonderful thought. It's just not biblical. I mean, sometimes God will do that. But to demand that God do that all the time would make him your benevolent uncle. You'd just be a spoiled kid.
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5: 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Saul of Tarsus, a hero of mine, I got to know him as the Apostle Paul, an unrelenting advocate for Jesus in the face of unyielding persecution. 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
13: 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Now, let's get back to Pastor Allen with his message called Breakthrough, Immovable Barriers. 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
14: I want to look at a breakthrough. The biblical one. I didn't take this one from the Christmas story. We'll do several of those characters, but I thought it was helpful not to limit it to the holidays. I want to look at Joshua's life. Joshua begins his life. When we find Joshua initially in Scripture, he's a slave in Egypt. He knows the sting of the whip from the Egyptian taskmasters. He knows the humiliation of being a slave. Joshua's there when Moses comes in out of the desert and says, you need to get ready, we're leaving. He sees all the plagues visited on Egypt. He crosses the Red Sea. He sees the Egyptians drowned. He's at Marah in Exodus 15 when the bitter water is turned to sweet. Joshua is Moses' aide-de-camp. He becomes his assistant. So he spends decades with Moses, following Moses' leadership. He sees Moses when he's been spent so much time in the presence of God that he has to put a veil over his face because there's a glow. He knows Moses when he goes up the mountain and comes back with 10 commandments. I mean, he's had a front row seat for one of the most remarkable leaders in all of the presentation of Scripture. But Moses is unable to take the Exodus generation into the promised land. And so at the end of Moses' life, Joshua is the next man up. It's one of the more difficult job descriptions in the Bible. I want you to do what Moses couldn't do. Oh, sure. Then I want to look at a bit of that. Deuteronomy 31 and 23, the Lord gave this command to Joshua, the son of Nun. You know, there's two people in the Bible that were born without a father. Jesus, you know, it's Christmas time. You know the other one? It's Joshua. He's the son of Nun. I didn't go to comedy school. I went to seminary, okay? So, Joshua, the son of Nun, be strong and courageous, for I'll bring you, you will bring the Israelites into the land I promised them on oath, and I myself will be with you. It's an interesting passage in all seriousness. The way it's stated, God says, I myself will do it. It's an emphatic way of making a point. Someone says, you know, did you lock the door at the house? I did. Are you sure? Yeah. Are you positive? I did it myself. I didn't delegate it. It wasn't done digitally. I did it myself. And the message that God gives to Joshua is, I myself will be with you. Now, as wonderful as that is, I would submit to you, it's not the answer I would have preferred had I been Joshua. I would have preferred God to say, I will do it myself. Remember the line? We've looked at it with Moses quite a bit in Exodus 3, where God said, I've heard the cries of my people, I've seen their suffering, and I've come down to deliver them. And up until that point, Moses is like, yes. And then God pivots and he says, go, now I'm sending you. And that's when the debate breaks out. That's when the debate breaks out for all of us. And when God is commissioning Joshua in this passage, it said the Lord gave Joshua this command, be strong and courageous. You will bring the Israelites into the land I promised them. And I myself will be with you. Wow, I mean, it's good news, kinda. I mean, God is emphatically asserting, Joshua, you're not going alone. I will be with you. But he's also saying to Joshua, you bring these people in. I think it's a very poignant moment for us. Many of us have been praying for change in moral behaviors and trends and attitudes in education and what's being taught to our children and how we're being led and how marriage is defined and human sexuality and all these things. And we want somebody somewhere to do something. And I believe God is still in the business of saying, I'm sending you. Oh, now, wait a minute. I'll be with you, but I need you to do something. Are you willing? I think it's a component of breakthroughs. Joshua chapter 1, Joshua's getting his instructions again. Be strong and courageous because you will lead these people to inherit the land I swore to their forefathers to give them. Be strong and very courageous. Be careful to obey all the law my servant Moses gave you. Don't turn from it to the right or to the left that you may be successful wherever you go. Don't let this book of the law depart from your mouth. Meditate on it day and night so that you may be careful to do everything written in it. Then you'll be prosperous and successful. Have I not commanded you, be strong and courageous? If you're counting, that's the third time in this passage. That message is given to Joshua over a half a dozen times. Be strong and courageous. You know enough about biblical interpretation. If God says to you, be strong and courageous, how do you feel? Weak, inadequate, and frightened. If you were filled with confidence, God wouldn't say be strong and courageous. If you're filled with an overwhelming sense of inadequacy and you're frightened, God will say, you're going to need to be strong and courageous. Don't be terrified. Don't be discouraged. Joshua, you look terrified. You're a mess, son. Are you discouraged? Don't be discouraged. For the Lord your God will be with you wherever you go. He's already said it. I myself will be with you. It has to be restated, reasserted. Difficult assignments are not picked up glibly. Christians, we should work to bring better alignment to how we share our stories. Because when we walk through difficult places and we take those first steps of cooperating with the Lord, in my life, I haven't usually taken them with great confidence and glee and shouts of joy. I've taken them rather hesitantly. Saying, Lord, I want to follow you, but this seems like a hard way to go.
13: 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That's all for today on Alan Jackson Ministries. 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
11: Well, you know, people look everywhere for God, and today it seems like there's a more intense search than there's ever been. Throughout history, they have looked everywhere for God, in nature, in legend, in gurus, and sometimes even within themselves. But you know what the answer is? God has revealed himself in a book, and that book is called the Scripture. It is the Word of the Lord, straight from the heart of God to us. And it's available to us in many translations and in many ways. If we will seek the Word of God, we will find God, because that's the reason the Bible exists, to reveal God to us as we read its pages. And we're going to talk about that today. Throughout history, there have been many wonderful stories about how the Bible has changed the lives of people. One book, just one book, they read that book and everything changed in their lives. And I would imagine that many of you listening to me today have your own story about that. But we'll talk about it in just a moment as we turn in our

0: Our Bibles to Psalm 19 once again for part two of How Can One Book Change My Life? 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
1: Down through the centuries, the Bible has always been something that has been hated and scorned. It is something that has created a great deal of opposition, and men have gone out of their way to try to abolish it. Voltaire's satire and Ingersoll's slander and Hitler's soldiers and Bishop Pike's skepticism, all of this has turned to be human hammers that are broken on the anvil of God's Word. They wear themselves out on the Bible, and they never seem to get anywhere. Through the centuries, emperors have demanded the destruction of the Bible. Church leaders have placed their superstitious traditions over it. Smart seminary professors have written it off as being beneath their sophisticated scholarship. But the Bible, defiantly, victoriously, convincingly, still stands. The Bible's pages continue to tell the grace of God. And the message remains the only inerrant, infallible, complete revelation that man has ever gotten from his living God. And so today we look back on history and all the critics, and we realize that in a strange way, Moses has outlived Voltaire. And Isaiah has outlasted Ingersoll. And the apostles have outsmarted the agnostics. And the prophets have overpowered the professors. And the Bible still stands as God's wonderful message to man. The six titles tell us of the majesty of God's Word. But after the six titles, after reading of the law and the testimony and the statute and the commandment and the fear and the judgments, we see the six descriptions. Read back through that text again and you will discover that here the Bible is described in six ways. It is perfect, it is sure, it is right, it is pure, it is clean, and it is true. I wish I had time to take every one of those descriptions and tell you all of the truth that's wrapped up in them. The Bible is perfect. The Bible is sure. You can count on it. The Bible is right. It's always right. The Bible is pure. The Bible is clean. And the Bible is true. The law, the testimony, the statutes, the commandments. Perfect, pure, clean, true. The psalmist literally uses 18 different expressions to try to get to our attention the importance of centering our thoughts on God's Word. But the last six words have to do with its effectiveness. Does it really change your life? I mean, come on, Pastor. I know you're paid to say stuff like this, but does the Bible really change your life? I remember reading a story about an old lady who lived way back in the country. One day, there was a knock at her door, and it was a vacuum cleaner salesman. He came into her house and began to give the woman his high-pressure sales talk. He said, "Madam, I've got the greatest product you've ever seen. This vacuum cleaner will eat up anything. In fact, if I don't control it, it'll suck the carpet right off your floor." Before the woman could do anything or say anything, he said, "I want to give you a demonstration." He went over to the fireplace, scooped out some of the ashes, and threw them in the middle of the carpet. Then he took a bag that he carried in with him and some dirt and threw it on top of the ashes. Some more junk on top of that. And after making a thorough mess, he said, "Madam, I want you to watch this vacuum cleaner at work. I guarantee it will suck up everything I've thrown on your rug." The woman, kind of overwhelmed by this, stood there aghast, speechless. And the salesman went on to say, "Lady, if it doesn't suck up every bit of this, I will personally eat it all with a spoon." The woman looked at the salesman and finally found her voice. She said, "Well, sir, start eating. We ain't got no electricity." I wish I could have been there to watch, don't you? Somebody always needs to get caught like that when they do that sort of thing. But it kind of reminds me that before you pitch a product, you better be dead sure you can deliver, right? For whatever reason. Let me tell you, I am absolutely certain about what I'm going to say to you about the Scripture. I know this is true. This is what the Bible will do for you. The psalmist says, it will restore your soul. Refreshing your inner life like food does your body. The King James says, converting the soul. And that reminds us that there is no way that you can even come to know God apart from the Scriptures. But the one thing the Bible will do for you that you can't find any other book that will ever do for you is the Bible will deal with your soul. The Bible will deal with the real you, not the external facade that you walk around in, but the real you. The Bible will get down deep into where you live and help you to understand who you are. And if you take it at face value, you will discover that this book begins to refresh you and restore you. Sometimes there's a little bit of tearing down first, isn't there? Sometimes the Bible has to tear out all that's bad so that it can begin to build up that which is good. But I promise you that I know this book will do that. It will restore your soul. Keep reading. Not only will it restore your soul, but the Bible will renew your mind. The psalmist says that it makes wise the simple. It gives practical guidance to the inexperienced. Did you know, men and women, that there is wisdom in this book for every situation you face? I found help in this book for my family. I found help in this book for my financial challenges. I found help in this book for health. Believe it or not, the book has some very interesting principles about health. I found help in this book about discipline. I've discovered some hard truths in this book about the fact that the Christian life doesn't just descend upon you, that godliness comes through discipline. This book makes you wise. The psalmist says, it will rejoice your heart, bringing delight and pleasure to you when you obey it. It rejoices your heart. You know, I've understood that a lot more in recent days than ever before. Do you know this book is filled with truth that sometimes it just kind of explodes in your heart and you cannot contain yourself? I sometimes go to a special place, and I'm not going to tell you where it is, but I have a special place that I go to. It's beautiful, beautiful water and mountains. I go there to read the Bible and to pray. And you know what? Sometimes when I've been reading the Bible and I'm all there by myself, I forget where I am. And I start having a party. I get so excited about what I've read. I just want to shout and sing and beep the horn, I don't know, you know, just whatever you can do. Because the Word of God rejoices your heart. Oh, I know there are times when the Word of God works you over, but there are all so many times when you study the Bible and really come to grips with its truth, it just gets in your soul and it makes you happy. And if you haven't known that, it's because you haven't gotten into the book. Keep reading. What else will it do? It renews your mind, it rejoices your heart, it'll refocus your vision. The psalmist says that the Bible enlightens the eye, illuminating the dark. Do you know what this book has done for me? It's helped me to stay off of a lot of dead-end streets. It's given me wisdom and knowledge so that I've always said to my wife, it's a sixth sense. No, it's not. It's a biblical sense. It's the awareness of biblical principles that I may not even pull out at the time that I've learned and that I've been taught and that I've read. And when I start to go in a direction, there's an uncomfortable feeling that comes and I get my focus changed and it's refocused now because God's Word has helped me. If you want to have a biblical lifestyle, it's not about a bunch of rules and a whole list of do's and don'ts. It's about getting into the book, and the Word of God will get into the sinews and the flesh of your being so that when you start to walk in a direction, the Word of God will keep you from getting into trouble. How many of you would like to have the ability to read the Word of God to such a degree that you'd have a sense when somebody's trying to put a scam on you? Somebody's trying to take you down a dead-end street, take your money, take away the things that are important to you. How many of you would like to read the Word of God so much that when you see your children heading in a direction, you just have a sense that that's not good? You can sit them down and help them understand. That's what this book will do. It'll refocus your vision. And then it says it'll remain forever. The Word of God is eternal. You know, I thought about this week. If God allows His Son to tarry His coming, and He doesn't come for another 50 years, they'll still be preaching the same book 50 years from now and applying its truth to that generation, and it will be just as accurate and just as powerful as it is today, because it is a timeless book. The principles live on. You know, most of the books we buy today, they're outdated in a couple of months. A lot of the people that I talk with in the medical field and in the engineering field say they have to keep reading and reading because the stuff they read last month is already dated. But the Word of God is timeless. It remains forever. And then finally, the psalmist says that it will refute any critic. The mutual parts explain and defend one another. Did you know that? It says, it is righteous altogether. What that means is that its parts come together in defense of itself. Do you have any idea how many people have made it their life's work to try to totally destroy the Word of God? All the critics who've made it their life's work to destroy the credibility of the Word of God, not one of them has ever been able to do it. One of the great translators of the Bible was a man by the name of Tyndale. Tyndale was a distributor of the Word of God. He translated it and he printed it and he distributed it. And in the midst of the great distribution under Tyndale, the government, the king, got angry. And he wanted to get these Bibles out of circulation because they were attacking the national church. So he had a friend go and see if he could get all the Bibles that Tyndale had printed. He said, whatever it takes, buy them. Just buy them and destroy them. The guy came and talked Tyndale out of the Bibles, and Tyndale just gave an exorbitant price. He paid the price, took the Bibles away and destroyed them, and Tyndale used the money from the Bibles that he bought to print 30 times as many Bibles as he already had. And he distributed these Bibles all over, and the king came and wanted to know, where in the world did he get the money? And his friend said, you paid for it. You bought the Bibles and he distributed them. Isn't that great? I think God sits in heaven and he laughs at the foolishness of men who try to destroy God's word, because it's beyond destruction. I want to tell you something. If that's true, if what I'm telling you is true, why in the world wouldn't we want to get our heads and our hearts into this book? There's something special about this book. In fact, read the next few verses and you will see it. More to be desired are they than gold, yea, than much fine gold, sweeter than honey in the honeycomb. Moreover, by them your servant is warned, and in keeping them there is great reward. You talk about a guarantee, that's sort of like the stuff that's written on the bottom of the product. Here it is. You know what it says? It says there's great possession in the Bible for those who will discover it. For gold is good, and fine gold is better. Much fine gold is better yet, and God's word is better than much fine gold. It's better than the best. And there's great pleasure in the Bible for those who will seek it. Honey is good, and the droppings of the honeycomb are very sweet, but the Word of God is sweeter still. And there's great protection in the Bible for those who will believe it. The Word of God not only encourages us, it warns us, it constrains us and restrains us. It opens doors before us and closes doors against us. That's what the Bible does. And there's great profit in the Bible for those who will obey it. In the keeping of it, there is great reward. Not in the future only, but even here and now. The Bible, wow, what an incredible book. I don't like to try to get you to do something out of guilt. I really don't. And I'm not here to make you feel guilty. If you're in the 23% that never read the Bible, shame on you, but it's not my problem. It's yours, right? I don't want to come here today and say, boy, you people, you don't read the Bible and you ought to be ashamed. That's not it. You know what my heart is? I just want to tell you what you're missing. I want to encourage you, if you have never taken seriously this book, you need to do that. You know, there's so many incredible helps that are available for you to get into God's Word. I want to give you two responses to the revelation of God in the skies and to the revelation of God in the Scriptures. First of all, the revelation of God in the skies. You know, when you see the glory of God in the skies, folks, I hope you never get to the place where you take for granted that you know the God who did that. And sometimes when I stand at the edge of the ocean and I hear the surf break against the shore and I watch the rolling tide and I hear that most majestic sound, I think, as I look out at the incredible expanse of it all, I know the one who did that. I know him. I'm not name dropping, friends. I'm telling you the truth. I know him. And even in the silence, when it's sometimes scary, and you hear the howl of the wind, or maybe the storm comes, and the thunder and the lightning crash all about you, in that is the revelation of my God. You know, I'm not in need of God's revelation to come to know his Son, because I already know him, but I am grateful for the revelation of God, and I think I'm growing in my appreciation of it more and more each day, that God's creative work in nature is one way that he continually reminds us of his power and of his majesty. And so I stand in awe of God's glory written in the skies. But I also stand in awe of God's greatness written in the scriptures. I want to just ask you a couple of things about God's glory and God's greatness in the scriptures. If all the things I've told you are true, and let's just assume for a moment they are, if God's word can do everything that I tell you from the word of God it can do, wouldn't it make sense that it'd be great to get into a routine to read the scriptures a little bit every day? Publishers have taken the word of God and organized them so that they're chronologically in the right order. And every day you just open to the date, and in the book it gives you all the scripture you're to read for that day. You don't have to turn from the Old to the New Testament. You can just read it all. Then the next date, the rest of it. And if you read that all the way through from January to the end of December, you will have read every word in the Bible. And you know how long it takes? It takes 15 minutes a day. In fact, you can read through the whole Bible in 72 hours. Did you know that? And I told you I wasn't going to put any guilt on you, but I'm going to do it right now for just a minute. All right? Do you know that the average American watches television in 2 weeks, 70 hours? So that in the time that the average American watches television in 2 weeks, you could read through the whole Bible from cover to cover. I'm just saying, wouldn't it make sense to take a moment and make a decision that you're going to read the Bible a little bit every day? Then you ought to get into some relationships where you're not ashamed to discuss what you read. You know, the best thing you can do to keep yourself accountable is to talk about it with somebody else. That we try to encourage each other in the scripture and in reading the Bible. Most of us have got friends that if we went to work and we said, you know what I found in the scripture today, they would think something really terrible had happened to us. And I'm not saying all your friends should be that way, but if you want to be faithful in reading the scripture, you need to have somebody, a husband or a wife, a good friend, who will help you stay accountable to your reading. I can't teach you all the Bible, but I hope I can create a hunger and thirst within you that'll make you want to get in the Word of God for yourself. That's the purpose of the pastor. Let me tell you a story about somebody I read about that encouraged me. His name was Lieutenant General William K. Harrison, the most decorated soldier in the 30th Infantry Division, rated by General Eisenhower as the number one infantry division in World War II. General Harrison was the first American to enter Belgium, and he did it at the head of the Allied forces. This man was so decorated that he received every medal possible except the Congressional Medal of Honor. He was honored with the Distinguished Silver Cross, the Silver Star, the Bronze Star for Valor, and the Purple Heart. He was one of the few generals to be wounded in action. When the Korean War began, he served as Chief of Staff in the United Nations Command, and because of his character and self-control, was ultimately President Eisenhower's choice to head the long and tedious negotiations to end the Korean War. General Harrison was a soldier's soldier. He led a busy, ultra-busy life, but he was also an amazing man of the scriptures. When he was a 20-year-old West Point cadet, he began reading the Old Testament through once a year and the New Testament four times a year. General Harrison did this until the end of his life, and even in the thick of war, he maintained his commitment by catching up during the 2 and 3 day respites for replacement and refitting which followed battles, so that when the war ended, he was right on schedule with his reading of the scripture. When, at the age of 90, his failing eyesight no longer permitted his discipline, he had read the Old Testament 70 times and the New Testament 280 times. It is no wonder that the people who knew him said he was a man of godliness and wisdom, and his wisdom was so incredible that people would come to him almost like they came to Solomon to ask his advice on just about any subject you can imagine. And the Lord used him for 18 years to lead the Officers' Christian Fellowship. What I learned from his life is twofold. First of all, that it is possible even for the busiest of us to read the Bible if we really put our mind to it, isn't it? Just something we got to decide. God has given you a will. He's given you determination. You set your mind on a goal and you can do it. There's no question about it. Some of you say, well, Pastor Jeremiah, I'm up in years and I've never read the Bible. So what? Start now. Just make up your mind to do it. Sit down and write out a plan. Get your little one-year Bible if that's what it takes, or get a reading schedule and just say, hey, I'm not going to die before I read the Bible. I'm going to read the Bible and I'm going to stay alive till I get it done. Amen? Not only can you read the Bible when you're busy, but Harrison also teaches us what can happen when your mind is properly programmed. You get the Word of God in your mind, and it will change every area of your life. It'll change your family. It'll change your spiritual life, your professional life, and all the problems that you face will have a new picture, a new twist. And you can come to understand what the psalmist meant when he wrote about the treasure of God's Word. In fact, he ended his psalm with this prayer: let the words of my mouth and the meditation of my heart be acceptable in thy sight, O Lord, my strength and my redeemer. Do you know how the words of your mouth and the meditation of your heart can be acceptable to the Lord? It's right here. Just get in the book. Make it yours. Study it. Meditate upon it. Make it a purpose in your life. And you can be sure that the meditation of your heart will be acceptable to God. This book can change your life.
0: This series is called God, I Need Some Answers. And we've asked some of the questions that we provide an answer for during this series. And next time we meet, we're going to talk about how do I face my fears. A question that is certainly very prevalent, because in the Bible, fear is mentioned well over 300 times. So God must know we need some help, and he sent us the scriptures to help us, and we'll talk about that tomorrow and again on Wednesday here on Turning Point. Have in my hands the resource for the month of May. It's the beautiful book, Five Psalms for a Flourishing Life. It is 236 pages of teaching from five very special psalms that will help you in your walk with the Lord. 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Simply say, please send me the book on Psalms, and we'll do it as our way of expressing our gratitude for your investment in Turning Point. Have a great day, folks. We'll see you right here tomorrow.
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4: 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I used to say by tomorrow morning, but really by 8 o'clock tonight, right? But those are not options for the Christians that we're talking about today. They would give their left arm absolutely anything to have a Bible to read about the God who loves them, and that's why we're doing this kingdom business today.
5: 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It was just such a fun time. And it really spoke to their newfound passion for Jesus.
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8: In Matthew chapter 6, verse 12, Jesus taught us to pray and forgive us our debts as we've also forgiven our debtors. Father, in Jesus' name, we thank you for your great forgiveness. And he who's been forgiven much loves much. 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I hope you'll go there now, prayerminute.org.
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12: It may be that you're walking through some valley in your life today and you're saying, God's abandoned me. No, he hasn't. He may have turned his face for a brief moment to teach you, you really can't do without him. Sometimes as we walk through the valley, he does just that in order to help us see how absolutely dependent upon him we are in every single area of our life.
13: Does God feel far away and you're struggling to know that you're still connected to him? We all like to sense the warmth of the Lord's presence, but sometimes it just feels distant and silent. 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
12: Would you turn to Psalm 142 for just a moment? And let me ask you the question. Have you ever felt like this? Psalm 142. I cried unto the Lord with my voice. With my voice unto the Lord did I make my supplication. I poured out my complaint before him. I showed before him my trouble. When my spirit was overwhelmed within me, then thou knewest my path. In the way wherein I walked, have they privately laid a snare for me. I looked on my right hand and beheld, but there was no man that would know me. Refuge failed me, no man cared for my soul. Or could it be that you felt like what he says in Deuteronomy, that 28th chapter and the 23rd verse, when he says, when a man prays, he says, the heavens are like brass and the earth is like iron. Something is wrong. Somehow not getting through. Or could it be that you have felt like Jesus felt when he prayed from the cross, my God, why hast thou forsaken me? And the psalmist so often cries out, God, where are you? In a sense of depression and loneliness and frustration and fear and anxiety, reaching out for God. Where are you? And on the other hand, he says, I'll be with you even through the shadows of the darkness of a deep valley. I suppose there are more people hurting today than most of us ever begin to realize. And people ask the question, why is it when I pray, I don't feel God saying anything? I reach up and I don't hear anything. I just can't seem to touch God. My heart is breaking. I'm weeping on the inside. It's like I'm being closed in. I'm in a deep, dark cave. I'm imprisoned. There are shackles on my hand. There's shackles on my feet, and somehow I can't get my life off dead center. What he says in this passage, in Isaiah 54, for a small moment, listen, a small moment have I forsaken thee, but with great mercies will I gather thee. In a little wrath I hid my face from thee for a moment, but with everlasting kindness will I have mercy on thee, saith the Lord thy Redeemer. And I want us to look at those two verses because I believe here is an encouraging word from God that many people who are hurting need to get a grip on and understand and apply to their heart. I don't know what may be causing you to hurt. I don't know how deep the hurt is. But I want you to listen to what he says in these two verses. What does he mean when he says, God hides his face? Now, he's specifically referring here to the people of Judah, and he's saying to them a prophecy of what is going to happen to them. And you know, they went for 70 years into Babylonian captivity. He says, for a moment, for a small moment, how long is a small moment? He says, I'm going to hide my face from you. I'm going to forsake you. These are the people of God. Forsaking the people of God, hiding his face, that doesn't sound like a God of mercy and kindness and goodness and love and omniscience and omnipotence and omnipresence. What is God doing hiding his face from the people that he said he loved above all the peoples in the earth? Well, let's think for just a moment. First of all, the Bible says that God is spirit. And if he's spirit, he doesn't have hands like we have. He doesn't have a face to turn like we have or feet as we have. But these are anthropomorphic terms that describe or help us to be able to picture in some way what God is like. And if I should ask you, what is your picture of God? Everybody has a different one depending upon several things. But let's lay all of that aside for just a moment and look at what he's saying. He says he hides his face. Now let me explain what that does not mean. That does not mean that for some reason or at some point in your life and mine, God ceases to be interested in what concerns us and so he hides his face. It doesn't mean that. Nor does it mean when he says he hides his face or forsakes us for a moment that he abandons us and leaves us to ourselves. Could not mean that because he says, I will never leave thee nor forsake thee. So it does not mean that he has decided to show no interest. Does not mean that he has abandoned us to the situation or the circumstance in which we find ourselves. Does not mean that he has no interest at all. Doesn't mean that he has ceased to love us for just a brief moment. It does not mean that he no longer cares for just a brief moment. What does he mean when he says that he would forsake them for a brief moment, for a small moment? that he would hide his face. Here's what I believe God is saying. Think for just a moment about your relationship to Jesus Christ, and the more real that is, the more real this will be to you. Have there been times in your life when you really needed God? Now, all of us need him all the time, but there are times when we feel a strong, intimate, desperate need for warm, wonderful intimacy with him. We just want to feel him in a very special way. And you reached out, and he wasn't there. You said, but no, wait a minute. He says he's omnipresent, right? But you reached out, and somehow you couldn't feel him. You prayed, and somehow it didn't seem to be that he was listening. And you began to read the scriptures, and everything sort of became blurred when it came to understanding what was saying. In fact, as you read, it just looked like there were just, it was just black print on white paper, and it had no message whatsoever. And you ask yourself the question, Lord, what's the matter? Why can't I pray? Why aren't you listening? Why do I feel you so distant? And the word is alienation. God, why do I feel so alienated from you? Why do I feel that there's a gap between us? Why do I feel there's a segment of something between us that I can't seem to reach you? And you begin to look at your heart and you say, Lord, what have I done? Is there something in my life that I'm not aware of? Is there something that I've said, something that I've done? Why is it that I can't get through? Now, when he says he hides his face, does not mean that God ceases to know what's going on because he's omniscient. He's spirit, and all people are in the presence of God. What does he mean when he says that for some reason he hides his face? Well, let's describe it this way. For some reason, it's as if God just pulls the veil down between himself and us. It's as if he closed his ear and we prayed and we knew he couldn't be listening because it was just ricocheting off the walls. As he says in Deuteronomy, the heavens turned into brass and the earth became iron, and what we said just sounded and we could hear it coming back. And haven't you prayed and you were hearing more what you were saying than feeling anything? And you thought to yourself, I might as well just get up and go and get busy because God isn't hearing this. I'm hearing it, but he's not listening. It's as if he pulls the veil down. For a brief moment, he says, something has happened. What is it? It's as if fear sort of overshadows his sense of love and devotion to us and his care for us. And here we are crying out to God as one of his children. And it's as if the Lord has just departed and alienated himself from us, and he's nowhere to be found. All of those are feelings that you and I have. Because you see, there is no such thing as God departing from us, because we're always in the presence of God. But when we get that feeling, sometimes it's as if the presence of God is nowhere to be found. You may have gone to bed feeling super great. You get up the next morning within an hour's time. It's as if, what's happened? Or in the middle of the day, you reach out and somehow God isn't there. It isn't that he's not there. He's always there. It isn't that he has abandoned us to ourselves. He cannot do that to one of his children. But he said to his people, he said, for a little while, it will be as if I forsake you. As if I turned my face and hid my face from you. And what he was saying to them is this. What you're going to experience is going to invoke from you the feeling that I've forsaken you, that I've abandoned you, that I've turned my loving face from you, and you're going through a valley of suffering and heartache. Now let me give you four reasons I believe that you and I get the feeling that God's turned his face from us, that God has forsaken us, that the veil is down, the oneness is shattered, and we cry out in desperation. Somehow we don't feel anything. And this intimate, loving, caring God has forgotten to hear what we're saying. Well, the first thing that's very evident is this. When you and I deliberately choose to sin against God and violate a known spiritual principle, what happens? It is as if God pulls the veil down between us and our fellowship with him. Now, let me tell you what I'm not saying, so you won't get confused. I'm not saying that you're lost. You can't be once you're saved. Nor did I say that God had abandoned you. But what happens is when you and I choose deliberately to sin against God, as he warned Judah time after time of their idolatry, they violated God's law over and over and over again. And he says, as a result, the feeling that you're going to get is that I have hidden my face, that I have forsaken you, but for a moment. When you and I sin against the Lord, what happens? The very nature of sin itself is like a veil that comes down between us and God. You say, but now suppose I confess it immediately. You're forgiven. But when you and I look at a situation and we evaluate it and we choose to deliberately violate what we know is the law of God, it's as if the veil comes down. The oneness is broken and God is alienated from us, when in reality we have alienated ourselves from God by doing what? By doing the very thing that causes God to turn his face from us. It doesn't mean he loves us any less, that he's not willing to forgive us, but he hates sin. And if you go through the scriptures here, you'll be surprised how many times there is a mention of God hiding his face. All through the Psalms, the 27th Psalm, the 69th Psalm, the 101st Psalm, all through here. For example, Psalm 69, and hide not thy face from thy servant, for I'm in trouble, hear me speedily. And the psalmist, David, that was his concept, that was his feeling, that oftentimes in trouble, it's as if God hid his face. And so what is he saying? It is as if God turns his face. When you and I deliberately violate, and we premeditatedly violate the law of God, what happens? The oneness of fellowship is broken. It's as if the veil comes down. It's as if God has alienated himself from us, when in reality, we choose to walk from our fellowship with him. The second thing that gives us that feeling is when the Lord chooses to teach us something. And so what does he do? He puts us in the valley. If you look back to the 48th chapter of Isaiah just for a moment, and here is a verse that describes what sometimes you and I feel the Lord is doing to us. In verse 10, he says, "Behold, I have refined thee, but not with silver. I have chosen thee in the furnace of affliction." All right, back to Job chapter 3, I believe. Job chapter 3, and listen to what Job is saying. And here is a man whom God allowed to be tested. He says, "After this Job opened his mouth and cursed his day, and Job spoke and said, Let the day perish wherein I was born, and the night in which it was said, There is a man-child conceived. Let this day be darkness. Let not God regard it from above. Neither let the light shine upon it. Let darkness and the shadow of death stain it. Let a cloud dwell upon it. Let the blackness of the day terrify it. As for that night, let darkness seize upon it. Let it not be joined to the days of the year. Let it not come into the number of the months. Lo, let that night be solitary. Let no joyful voice come therein." Here is a man who's caught up. Here is a man who is in a state of despair. All of earth has come tumbling down upon him. He's lost everything of any value to him. And he says, "Cursed be the very day that I was born." Overshadowed, alienated from God. The veil is down, the oneness is broken. And all that seems that the love of God had provided for him, the wrath of God had taken from him. And you see, it was not his sin. It was that God was in the process of teaching him something. Took him through the valley, into the valley, to teach him a great lesson. But isn't it interesting that we're still talking about Job? Isn't it interesting the lessons to be found in that book? That God, for a moment, for a brief moment, did what? He just hid his face for a moment. He just, as if it were, forsook him for a moment. But he says what? He said, "Not far." And you see, one of the reasons we get the feeling that God has turned his face is we sin against him and we walk away from fellowship. The second reason is that he puts us into a period of testing and trial. When the Lord wants to teach us some things, not everything, but some lessons require God give us the sense of being on our own. And that, listen, it's the feeling we get. It is the feeling we have. God, where are you? And it's as if he's turned his face. I can remember the first time in my life when that became a living, threatening, fearful reality for me. And I can remember what I did, where I was, and I can remember for the first time in my life the awesome sense of hopelessness, as if it were as if God had said, "Now you just do it your way." And I would pray and nothing would happen. And I was seeking the Lord's mind about one of the most important decisions of my life, and God was nowhere to be found. I'd read the Bible. I couldn't even read John 3:16. It was nothing. I'd pray. It didn't work. I got the hymn book out, and I began to read hymns to the Lord. That didn't work either. Nothing worked. It was as if I felt abandoned by God. You do your thing your way. That went on Monday, Tuesday, Wednesday, Thursday. And Friday night I walked into my room, and it was as if the Lord Jesus himself were standing there. That whole room was just perfectly full of love and acceptance and everything my heart desired. I didn't have to see him. I felt enough that I didn't need to see anything. But I know what he means when he says, he turns his face. He gives us up to ourselves to give us that sense of helplessness, to see how absolutely futile life would be without him. And it may be that you're walking through some valley in your life today and you're saying, "God's abandoned me." No, he hasn't. He may have turned his face for a brief moment to teach you you really can't do without him, to teach you how absolutely dependent you are upon him for every single thing in your life, to make you freshly aware of how much you do depend upon him, how much he does love you. And you see, if you and I are in the habit constantly of depending upon the fellowship and resting in the fellowship and relying and leaning upon the fellowship of husbands or wives or children or friends, would it not be natural for God every once in a while to get our attention by turning his face and allowing us to do what? Suddenly realize how much we need him and cry out to him. Sometimes it's because of sin. Sometimes it's because of a lesson he's trying to teach us. Sometimes as we walk through the valley, he does just that in order to help us see how absolutely dependent upon him we are in every single area of our life. Listen, I don't know where you are from your point of view, but I can tell you where you are from God's point. You're still enveloped in his everlasting and loving arms. You may not feel his touch. You may feel alienated. You may feel distant. But it is in your feeling. It is not the reality of the presence of God. So what do we do in those times? We just trust what he said and believe who he is in his character. And know we couldn't ever be forsaken. We couldn't ever be abandoned by a God who loved us enough to give us his only begotten Son.
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13: 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God intends to teach believers to be competent for Him, but never independent of Him. 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
12: Sometimes you and I feel that God's turned His face. Sometimes we feel He's alienated Himself from us, and we can't figure out why. Now listen carefully. For example, when you teach a little child to walk, what do? Well, for a while, you pick him up by his arms, and you walk him around, and you brag about, look at him walking, his poor little legs about to fall off, and you're just bragging like everything. Look at him walk. After a while, he gets used to that, and then you say, all right, now you're going to walk. And he takes one or two steps, and he falls. But now, you have taken your hands off of him. But you're not too far away. You're right there. Now, here's what God does to us sometimes. We don't understand this. Sometimes, depending upon what He wants to teach us, He's like a heavenly Father teaching us to walk in a difficult place. And it's as if the Lord withdraws His hands and lets us walk, and He's not any further away from us than an earthly father would be from his son whom he's trying to teach to walk. And we begin to walk and we feel, God, where are you? He's right there.
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6: 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You know, we've got people praying for us right now. We're working this month with the Bible League, and the Bible League has a team of people that pray for us as we start our day and start to share the Word of God and share the opportunity to give God's Word. That's what the Bible League does, and what they've done for more than 50 years. They have spent their time and energy funneling the Bible into places all over the world. They've helped to build churches, bring up pastors in these community churches, and get them to the point where they and their leaders in their church are all steady enough in the Word of God, strong enough in their education of God's Word from the Bible League to go out and share that Word with others in some small village in Africa, in a community in Asia that may be a place where they're being 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You can make a gift today that can help break bonds. You can make that gift today at 1-800-YES-WORD. And I want you to hear from Michael Woolworth at the Bible League as he tells you what's happening now with the Bible League

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9: In Matthew chapter 6, verse 12, Jesus taught us to pray, "And forgive us our debts, as we've also forgiven our debtors." Father, in Jesus' name, we thank you for your great forgiveness. 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And so today, Lord, teach us and remind us that if we're going to be like Christ, we're going to pray according to your will, we have to be a forgiving people for the sake of your kingdom. In Jesus' name, amen. 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
11: This is the Hour of Truth broadcast with Apostle Wendell Archie. The message of today is titled, "You Are the Children of God, Part 1. Now here's Apostle Wendell Archie.
12: Just think about him 1 minute before I go into the Word today. Put your minds on him and think about those things you need. Not just earthly things. When I come in here, I recognize the Bible said, if you seek the kingdom of God and his righteousness, everything else you need will be added to you. You just need to know what is God's mindset concerning everything that you plan. Everything you plan to do. Every place you plan to go. What is your mindset, God? And be pliable. Be where God can change you and twist you from one thought to another. Because your ways are not his ways. He said, as the heavens is higher than the earth, so are my ways than yours. Today we will talk about you are the children of God. Just what does that mean? You are the children of God. Did you know we need to understand that God puts no difference in his children? And he got children of all colors. And he might not like you jumping on them and treating them wrong, because they brown, or they white, or they yellow, or they black. He don't like you picking on them. You got to make sure that you don't treat somebody a particular way simply because how they look to you.

0: because they're all children of God if they obey God. We will talk to you today about certain people that claim to be children of God, and Jesus set the record straight and telling them they were not. Today we will hear on how, if you're not a child of God, how can you become one? There's a way God has made that you can become God's child. You can become God's child. Turn to your neighbor, whoever's next to you, and say, you can be God's child. Hallelujah. You can become God's son, God's daughter. The first thing he told the people is to come out from among the worldly personalities and touch not the unclean things. And I will be a father unto you, and you shall be my sons and daughters, said the Lord God Almighty. The good thing about this, we know we can trust God, huh? You may not trust the politician. They might tell you one thing and do another thing after they elected. But if God tells you something, he cannot lie. Hallelujah. If he tells you, I'm going to show you how to become God's child, he can show you. And today, when I finish, you will know who salvation is to. You will know your status. You got to know your status in order to keep his statute. You got to know where you are. You got to know what his statuses are to keep his statute, to keep his law, or to be a representation of what he is. We got a symbol of Sam Houston by driving down I-45, we see him on a horse. Some of us have never seen Sam Houston, but we see that statue. And we know through that statue, we understand the statues of God. We understand that it represents God, because they both came from a derivative word meaning status. Status. When you begin to walk in the status of God, you will become a statue. Paul said it like this. You are written epistles, known and read of all men. You will begin to reflect the God that's in you. Thank you. That's good enough. Give the Lord a big hand clap, if you will. Upon 2 weeks ago, I ministered here, and I'm just going to kind of go back to Genesis 17, and we're going to read here at we're going to read Genesis 17, verse 1. We're going to skip to 4, for this 4 and 5.
1: And when Abram was 90 years old and 9, the Lord appeared to Abram and said unto him, I am the Almighty God. Walk before me and be thou perfect.
0: Now, here he says to Abraham, I am the Almighty God. Walk before me and be perfect. Now, he's talking to an imperfect person, Abraham, and he tells him that Abraham just had his wife to have a child. I mean, he had a son by a maid that stayed in his house. And God meets him. If you would, let's go over here to chapters 16 and verse 15. And Hagar bare Abram a son, and Abram called his son's name, which Hagar bare unto him, Ishmael. And Abram was 86 years old when Hagar bare Ishmael to him, to Abraham. Now he was 80 year, which was 86. 4 years later, God appears unto him when he's 99 years old and tells him to walk before me and be thou perfect. And he tells him why. Go ahead and read verse 4.
1: As for me, behold, My covenant is with thee, and thou shalt be a father of many nations.
0: Okay, a father of many nations. A nation is a country considered as a body of people united by common descent. History, common history, or common culture, or common language and common language. Inhabitants in a particular area or territory. Now, he said, I'm going to make you become a father, not of just the Jews, but you're going to be a father of many nations. That's the promises God makes this man. A father of many nations. Now, I want you, if you would, turn with me to the book of John's Gospel, chapter 8. And we're going to go to verse number, let's go to verse 38 of John's Gospel, chapter 8. We're going to go to verse 38.
1: I speak that which I have seen with my Father, and ye do that which ye have seen with your father.
0: Now here's Jesus said, I'm speaking what I've seen with my Father. Jesus is speaking to these Pharisees. They were church people sitting in church hearing the laws of Moses. But he said, you do that which you've seen with your Father. Now, when Jesus finished speaking, we're going to learn the term Father, why it's used in this setting. Read on again.
1: I speak that which I have seen with my Father, and ye do that which ye have seen with your Father.
0: Read on verse 44.
1: Ye are of your father the devil, and the lust of your father ye will do.
0: Now he tells them their father is the devil. Now I want you to just think about that a moment. There are some people's father, a father is a source. It's the source of your life came from your father. We look at natural fathers. We see fathers among cattle and beasts, animals that we have, cats and dogs. The father is the source of that new life that come forth. So Jesus says, I speak that which I've seen of my father, and you do that which you've seen of your father. Now I want you to remember this. I'm going to something, but I'm going over to John 3. Yeah, verse 13. Go ahead.
1: And no man hath ascended up to heaven, but he that came down from heaven.
0: Right now, I want to tell you something. No man has ascended up into heaven except he came down from heaven. And then he went on and finished that scripture. He said, even the Son of Man which are in heaven. He finished that scripture like that. That he's telling us, you can't get up there except you come from there. Do you just throw that away? Or do you try to understand what he's talking about? Now, I want to let you know why the Bible is so hard for people to understand it. God gave the Bible to a group of illiterate people that had never even gone to school, didn't know how to write. You didn't educate a slave. They had been in slavery for 400 years. And the first thing Moses did was write them a Bible. And he wrote them a Bible in their language that they could understand. That's what's good about God. He know you got to understand what he's saying. So he had Moses, being in Hebrew, learning all the ways of the Egyptian, but he had Moses to write and give them the Bible. I will show you in my teachings today that the Jews, the only advantage that they've had over anybody in the world is that the Bible says to them was committed the articles of God. That's the advantage. They have an advantage because God gave them the articles. Now, it's like this. You have an advantage when you got a Bible. You can find the way. But just because you got a Bible, that don't mean you're doing what the Bible said do. Israel had the laws, but Jesus said none of them kept it. Now, he's talking to Jews now, and he tell them, say, you of your father the devil. Now, he's saying, no man can get up into heaven except he come down from heaven. Boy, that's mind-boggling. What are you talking about? Well, when we call God our Father, we are not speaking at all of earthly content. Our human bodies came from the earth. And when I call God my Father, when I talk about my earthly father, I talked about the person that conceived, a seed was conceived from my mother and brought forth an earthly content. We were made of the earth. But I call God my Father in the spirit realm. Because the spirit of God's word is the source of a new life that will come to you. It's a new life. It's a seed coming into you. Just like a woman allow a man to penetrate, and when you know anything, a seed comes in there and a baby is developed. You came from that man, that Jackson, that Johnson. But here's Jesus speaking about you must be one. In order for you to get to heaven, you got to be one that can come down from heaven. Jesus often said, I've come down from heaven to do my Father's will. I never forget when I went up to meet this apostle up there in Detroit. He asked me, where was I from? I told him, from heaven. Well, you see, many people don't know what you mean from heaven. Have you ever heard the term, he's from the prison or from the hood? He's from the streets? He is from Angola? Many love brag, I'm from Angola, man. I'm from Alcatraz. That's supposed, what they're saying that for, to share with the people that it is this prison life that formed my way of living. So I got a way that I do, and it's been in my mind, and I carry it out, and I learn it from Alcatraz. I learned it from Angola. I learned it from the hood. When a man say he's from the hood, he's speaking of, I learned all my practice of life from the street living. Now here Jesus saying you can't get up there except you come from there. Jesus was born in Bethlehem of Judea. That's on the earth. His mother and father in the flesh. His mother was Mary. We know God was his father. But he had never climbed up to heaven. But he speaks of him coming from heaven. What Jesus was speaking of is that everything I do only what my Father gave me commandments to do. The words he told me to speak, I speak. I go after the things he told me I should go after. I conduct my life the way he told me to conduct it. And in saying that, I'm from heaven. You're from somewhere. You got Aunt Sally's ways, Uncle John, or your best buddy's personalities. You don't come from, we're not talking about where your physical was a physical baby. We're talking about who brought your way of thinking. Who told you about a boy, what he can make you feel? Told you about a girl that was a father of something. That was a father bringing something to you to create, to be a source of a new way of living. You didn't see it as a father. You thought they were just sharing thoughts with you and feelings and emotions. But what they were doing, that was putting seeds on the inside of you to bring forth a being like unto themselves. And what happened? They became your father. That's why Jesus is telling them, say, you of your father. Let's go over there and read that. 8th chapter of John again, verse 44. Yeah.
1: Ye are of your father, the devil, and the lust of your father ye will do. He was a murderer from the beginning, and abode not in the truth, because there is no truth in him. When he speaketh a lie, he speaketh of his own, for he is a liar and the father of it.
0: Now what he's saying, you are just like your daddy. When he speak a lie, see that he said he's a liar and the father of it. Now this is it's a difference in being a liar. You're still lying if you take what somebody else has said. But when you create a lie and make lies up, you become a father of a lie. If you made up a lie on somebody, that lie wouldn't have never came, would never been in existence if you hadn't have made it up. So you're a father of that lie. Now, if I speak lies that somebody else, she told me, I'm still lying. But I'm not the father of that lie. Jesus talked about the devil being, some of us have been fathers of lies. We know we made it up. And when we speak a lie, Jesus said, he speak it of his own, speak, meaning this, he made this up his own self. And you are walking in his steps and making up lies on folks and things. You are a father of lies just like him. That's your daddy. But you can turn that thing around. And you, Jesus often talked about, if any man come after me, let him deny himself. He said, if you lose your life, you'll keep it. He said, but if you save your life, you will lose it. What he's speaking about, you save the way you always been. You in church, but you never change. You read the Bible, but you still who you are. You will stay that way. You saving your life, you're going to lose it. But if you lose your life, meaning this, not that you got to go to the grave. Speaking of, if you lose the lifestyle, let it go. I ain't doing that no more. Then you'll keep your life unto life eternal. So in church, God gets imperfect people. Abraham was imperfect, but he told him to be perfect. The Bible said, out of Egypt have I called my son. Did you know God even spoke of bringing out of Egypt? Egypt did whatever they wanted, had all kind of idolatry. He said, but I've called my son out of this. But he's got to teach him a new way of living, a new way of being. Don't you lose compassion for these people that they're taking out of this nation and jumping, taking them to nations they don't even know their own self. There's two commandments. Jesus said on these two commandments hang all the law and the prophets. That's two commandments. If you do them, you'll fulfill everything written in the Bible. Everything written in the Old Testament, you'll fulfill it. Everything that was written by those laws and prophets, if you keep those two. The first one is, hear, O Israel, the Lord your God is one Lord, and thou shalt love him with all your heart, soul, with all your strength, and with all your mind. And the second one is lack unto it. You shall love your neighbor as yourself. Whenever you see somebody doing something to people, you should take it as if they're doing it to you. Don't you know if every man loved his neighbor as himself, he would treat every man right? And you don't get caught up in other men's evil. Stay humble. You weak girl, let's be weak then. You're trying to kill it. You not only want to be weak, you want to die to that old man. Now here he says, I told one preacher that. I said, I'm from heaven. I said, you know, my life now is nothing like it was when I came up and went to school, went throughout the neighborhood. My life is totally different. I frame my life from what heaven teaches. I live the way heaven tells me to live. I do to you unto others as you would have them do to you. Now, it didn't say do unto them what they did to you. It said as you would they do to you. It's showing you how to treat everybody. Your husband went off with her. So that means you're supposed to hate her? No, treat her as you would want somebody to treat you. Well, I ain't never done that, but you've done something. You may not have done that wrong, but you did something. Man, that's so bad. I wouldn't go with my own friends, husband or wife. Maybe you wouldn't, but you did something wrong. You treat people as you want to be treated. Hallelujah. When you start seeing babies dying all across the world for starvation, see it as one of your child. You on this same earth that turns around and around. You don't know what's going to come out of the way in the future. And I really believe the future, the whole world is going to be engulfed with tribulation. We're ready at the door. So you treat others the way you are treated. We can't stop the world from going that way. They don't want to hear me. But I can get you prepared to meet your God. That's what I'm trying to do. When I get through preaching to you, you will know you don't beat your wife up. The Bible said, while they hold, behold your conversation, your manner of life, you can sanctify the wife that didn't believe by the lifestyle you live. You can sanctify the husband that doesn't believe by the lifestyle you choose to live. So you choose to live the lifestyle he told you to live. And what you're doing, you're changing from where you're from. You're becoming, he goes on, read on what he says, the next verse.
1: And because I tell you the truth, ye believe me not. Which of you convinceth me of sin? And if I say the truth, why do ye not believe me?
0: He's saying now, convince, the word convince meaning, can you prove anything about me sinning? If you can't prove me sinning, convince me of sin, meaning you are not able to prove I've done anything wrong, and then why you don't believe me? And he tells them why. He that is of God heareth God's word. Remember that. Don't argue with people and try to force them to believe. The man that's of God will hear God's word. You therefore hear them not because you are not of God.
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9: 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This Almighty God cares about you and He loves you. Jeremiah 29:11 says, I know the thoughts that they think towards you, says the Lord. 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
18: Well, John, we've heard lots of marriage experts talk about the fact that the initial thrill of a relationship, that infatuation stage, only lasts about 18 to 24 months. 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And today's speaker, Pastor Doug Fields, wants to equip you to make it through that transition and create a firm foundation for a lifelong union. That's the way it should work. And he has great advice for singles who are looking forward to marriage as well.
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17: We're in a series called Proverbs for Your Love Life, where our pastor has done a masterful job of taking cultural proverbs like follow your heart, or let love find you, or he or she is my soulmate, and then turning us to the scriptures to see what God's word actually says in the book of Proverbs. Now, next week is on intimacy, which I would have rather taught next week, but instead, we're talking about the popular cultural proverb to just basically cut difficult people out of your life. Like when there's tension, just get them out of your life. That is a loud and proud cultural proverb that, I mean, you see it on Instagram, you see it on TikTok therapists, reality TV. Phrases like this: don't let negative people rent space in your head, raise the rent and kick them out. Or life's too short to spend time with people who drain the happiness out of you. Like if this was true, nobody would be in my house at Thanksgiving, okay? Or this one, surround yourself with only those people who are going to lift you higher. Well, thank you, Oprah. Like, easy for you to say, billionaire. So, or how about this? Your vibe attracts your tribe, which I'm not even sure what that means. It just feels like it should be on a yoga mat in Laguna Beach. But so this idea of cut difficult people out of your life, like I get it if they're harmful or abusive or unsafe. You absolutely need boundaries. But that's not what we're talking about. The cultural proverb that we are singing and dancing is that it's way more general than that. If somebody annoys you, cut them out. Like if somebody disagrees with you, block them. Like if somebody makes you feel uncomfortable, then ghost them. And this mindset isn't just with acquaintances or coworkers. It's made its way into serious relationships, including marriage. Now, I know half of our church is single, and if you're single and you want to marry, pay careful attention because you're going to be saved from a lot of pain today. If you are married, pay careful attention because we're going to reduce some of the pain you currently have. Like, I speak at marriage events all year long. It's kind of my fastball. I've written a bunch of books on marriage. I speak on marriage. And almost every time I speak, somebody would come up to me afterward and say, you know, marriage just shouldn't be this difficult. Maybe I married the wrong person. At which point I smile and go, you did. You did. You married the wrong. Well, tell you, how can you say that? Well, if you expect your spouse to not bring any pain or any tension or any chaos into your relationship, you married the wrong person. I mean, let's be real here. If you're married, you married an imperfect person, right? Like in Bible speak, you married a sinner and your spouse married a bigger sinner. And you got married and then you had little sinnerlings, right? Like that's total chaos, but you chose it. Welcome to marriage, all right? Marriage is not two people living in perfect harmony. Marriage is two imperfect people sharing the same house, the same thermostat, the same bank account, then trying to figure out, you know, what are we gonna watch on Netflix tonight, all right? So tension and conflict is not a sign, friends. It's not a sign that your marriage is broken. It's a sign your marriage is real. That you will always have tension in your marriage because you married a weirdo. You did. And that weirdo married a nut job. Because if you understand this as a basic principle, then you can kind of move forward. I have been married to this incredibly beautiful woman, Kathy, for 40 years. 40 years. Yeah, thank you. And she is so delightful. She's calm, she's chill, she's fun, she's spontaneous, she's kind, and she's weird at times. Kathy thinks I have quirks. Like, I don't think I have quirks. I think I have preferences. Like, I like a nice beverage, a Diet Coke. I'm a connoisseur of Diet Coke, nothing but Diet Coke. So when people say, is Diet Pepsi okay? I say, is gas station sushi okay? Of course not. I'll have an iced tea then, which I don't even like iced tea because it's like water marinated in tree bark and you got to flavor it with a bunch of lemon and add in Diet Coke for it to taste good. But anyway, when I have a good drinking experience throughout the day with that cup and it's in my car, I take it into the house and instead of throwing it away, I think, it was a good cup. I had a good time with it. I've got other beverages in my house. I'll just keep the cup. And Kathy thinks this makes me a nut job. Now, good. Now, if you can live with that right there, here's the deal. That serves us as we transition to God's word with the reality firmly planted in mind, where scriptures will show us what some of the inevitable tension and conflict that is part of all relationships. In Proverbs 25, 24, it says this, better to live on the corner of the roof than share a house with a nagging wife. Okay, Spanky, here's another verse for you. Proverbs 17, 1, better a dry crust with peace than a house full of feasting with strife. I mean, this is God's word saying, it's better for you to be starving and at peace than to live with strife. I love God's word. It's so practical, so clear. And these two proverbs that I've shown you, these were wisdom warnings given to young men before they married. And if you've been part of this series, Eric has been pounding every single week, choose character, go after character. Why? Because character shows up most in relationships, especially in tension and how that person's character is going to respond to offense or hurt or conflict. And those of you who are single, I know you're making your list of what you want, and you know, outgoing, blonde hair, you know, can recite Leviticus by heart, loves fiction, can play pickleball with both hands, whatever it is. You're making lists that are impossible for anybody to fulfill. So remember this proverb. This was in week 3 of our series, Proverbs 31:30. Charm can be deceiving and beauty, what happens to beauty? It fades away, but a woman who honors the Lord, character, deserves to be praised. See, God's word says that over time, beauty fades, but character grows, which is essential for all healthy relationships. Healthy relationships have people of character. I mean, beauty fades. And our church is an example of that, okay? I mean, not this service at all. Saturday night, hideous people. But beauty fades. Those of you who are single, I totally understand the importance of attraction. But if he or she loves and follows Jesus and their character is being molded by the Holy Spirit, that should be at the top of your list, okay? But, even if you choose well, even if you choose really well, conflict is still going to show up. So the question becomes, when conflict shows up, will your relationship hold up or will it fold up? See, the cultural proverb says, when it gets tough, remove the person to remove the problem. Or replace the person to make yourself, you know, happier. Two options, remove or replace. I mean, that's what we do, you know, as Americans, we have bought into what I would call this upgrade mindset, where we feel natural upgrading anything. We upgrade our phones, we upgrade our houses, we upgrade our jobs, and you know, why not upgrade my marriage when my spouse no longer meets my needs? Where we've turned this sacred covenant of marriage into a contract of convenience with just two words, irreconcilable differences. There's a better way. And we're going to see the better way here as we look at our primary text in Proverbs chapter 10, verse 12. As a matter of fact, I'd love for all of us to read it together. Hatred stirs up conflicts, but love covers all offenses. Now, if you live with this verse for just a second, you allow this wisdom to become the foundation of your relationship. When tension arrives, you have two options. You have two options when tension arrives. Option number one is you can stir it up. And you know people who are good at stirring it up, like they're varsity at stirring it up. They can turn nothing into something. Like everybody knows somebody who's a stirred upper. And if you don't know a person, it's you. Okay? Now, the proverb says hatred stirs up conflict. My point is, hatred that stirs up conflict can have a lot of different faces. It can have the face of screaming. It could have the face of the silent treatment. It could have the face of biting sarcasm, okay? It has a lot of faces, and it's easy to stir it up. And those of you who are stirred up people, the scriptures tell us you don't even have to be smart to stir it up. You don't. It doesn't take intelligence to stir it up. Proverbs 20, verse 3. Honor belongs to the person who ends a dispute, but any fool can get himself into a quarrel. And unfortunately, sometimes that fool is me. One, because of my sinful nature. Two, certified nut job. But when tension hits, man, I can get defensive so fast. My mind works quick, and I can lay out a menu of words that can cut like a knife. My desire for revenge can bubble up fiercely. I mean, basically what I'm saying is I can become a jerk faster than you can say chimichanga, okay? Like, it happens quick. But here's what I want you to hear. Every time I stir up a conflict, I give it energy. I give it oxygen. I give it life. I extend the life of the conflict when I stir it up. Even if I win an argument with Kathy, I lose the conflict. And some of you are going like, well, dude, if you won the argument, you won the argument. I mean, take the win and go. No, that's not how marriage works. When God created marriage, he defined it like this in Genesis chapter 2. He said, that is why a man leaves his father and mother and is united to his wife, and they become what? One. They become one.
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17: And I want to show you this. Let's just pretend this is my heart and this is Kathy's heart. There's two balloons here, even though it looks like one, if you can see up closely here. There's a blue balloon inside of a pink balloon. So this is our one heart. And when there is tension, if I go after Kathy's heart, if I want her to feel this, I mean, I want her to pay for what she did. I want her to say, I go attack her heart. I also attack my heart as well. So when I allow a form of hatred to stir up conflict, what I'm saying is I can't isolate my damage to just her heart without damaging my heart too, because we're in a one heart marriage. Does this make sense? Yeah. So even if I technically win, I lose because we lose. So with option one, you can stir it up all you want, but it doesn't strengthen your oneness, and any fool can do that according to scripture. So thankfully, the Proverbs gives us another option when conflict arrives. Hatred stirs up conflict, but love covers all offenses. So option one, you can stir it up. Option two, you can cover it. Now notice I didn't use the word cover it up. Okay, we're not talking about covering it up. This is not the same thing. We're not saying pretend the conflict isn't there and just cover it up. To cover an offense is not just forgive it. Sometimes it's to overlook it or to minimize it or to not expose it. Essentially, the idea here of this kind of love is to, this kind of love seeks to heal. It seeks to heal. All healthy relationships have this concept where repair is expected and reconnection is the norm. Like, if you want to be in a healthy relationship, you got to stack hands to this idea that, hey, we're just going to expect repair to happen and we're going to reconnect. And when you do, you expect repair to happen and reconnection to be the norm, then all of a sudden what you do is you provide really a safe and confident relationship, knowing that, hey, anything can happen in this relationship, but repair is expected and reconnection is the norm. So Kathy and I got married pretty young. I was 22, she was 11, and she was 20. And even though we were young, we were wise enough to stack hands on this idea that no matter what comes our way, repair is expected and reconnection is the norm. So we made a commitment as young people that we would never use the D word in our marriage. We would never threaten it. We would never throw it around. And I can say in 40 years, we have never even mentioned the word divorce. Now, we have used the M word a few times for murder, but here's the deal. All marriages, every single, if you're a single person, you're gonna get married. Let me just tell you the truth. All marriages drift at times. The question is, you know, will we course correct quickly before there's too much distance and disconnection, okay? So if you were to take this idea of love covers offenses, as the scriptures say, here's what I would love for you to do. I would love for you to start practicing this idea of love covering offenses. Start with the small things that bug you in your relationship, okay? Just start with the small stuff that kind of frustrates you. Doug, you know, we have big issues in our marriage. I know. And one of the reasons you have big issues in your marriage is because when there were small issues, you stirred it up. And they just became bigger and bigger and bigger. I get it. So start practicing this with the small frustrations and then see if that can lead to some of the bigger issues. Like if the person you're married to loads the dishwasher the wrong way, instead of stirring it up, just redo it if that makes you feel better. Because loading the dishwasher is not a moral issue. It's an OCD issue, and it's your issue, all right? Now, obviously, there are things that are a big deal that are more difficult to cover with love quickly. I totally get that. So I want you, that's why I'm asking you to start with the common frustrations. Start covering with love there, because if you turn everything into a big deal, like if you stir it up every time you're frustrating, what happens is frustration moves to resentment. And then resentment moves to bitterness. And you see it all the time. People are just bitter, resentful at one another. And if you want to be frustrated, there's so many things in marriage. There's ammunition all the time for you to be frustrated at. So I want to make this really, really practical, okay? Tension is going to hit. So the next time the tension hits at the front door of your relationship, you answer that and you're holding a bucket of fruit. Okay, you're holding a bucket of fruit. And you're like, Doug, fruit, did you not take your meds today? What are you talking about? No, the Bible says in Galatians chapter 5 that people who are filled with God's Spirit, they have the fruit of love, joy, peace, patience, kindness, goodness, faithfulness, gentleness, and self-control. That's in your bucket. If you're a Christian filled with God's Spirit, you're developing that fruit. And so here's, it could be as simple as this, like, oh, hey, tension. I knew you were coming because I married a weirdo. So here's what I'm going to do. Instead of stirring it up, I'm just going to give this conflict the fruit of kindness. And I'm going to give it the fruit of self-control. That's what I need to cover up this tension, instead of stirring it up. When you're thinking to yourself, you're in an argument and you're going, when you really think about it, you're like, oh, wait a second. I'm trying to make my spouse more like me, aren't I? I'm coaching them. And every time I coach them to be more like me, I'm stirring it up. I don't need to stir it up. I need to cover it with love. My spouse doesn't need a coach. They need a cheerleader. And so I'm going to give this conflict the fruit of patience. I'm going to give this conflict the fruit of gentleness. I'm going to be so gentle this time that my spouse is going to think they're married to Jesus Jr. Guys, okay, so I'm going to cover it with the fruit of God's Spirit. And here's why I know that you can do this. Because this is exactly what God has done for you. You've seen it in action. You've seen it with God doing for you. If you're a Christian, your faults and your sins have been covered by the blood of Jesus as he sacrificially died on the cross for your sins. God led the way in covering you. And he's now calling us to a higher level of loving. 1 John says, we can love because God first loved us. So I know you can do this because you've seen it done in your life. The Apostle Paul takes the same language from Proverbs, and in 1 Peter 4:8 says this, above all, love each other deeply because love covers over a multitude of sins. This is not just about relationships. This is the gospel. Like, God didn't cut you off when you were trouble. God didn't distance himself from you when you turned your back on him. No, what God did is God covered your sins with his love. Then he had the audacity to invade your inner being and take residency in your life through the power of the Holy Spirit to give you the presence and the power to meet others with this love. So when that person is late, when that person doesn't do what he or she promised to do, when they say something that comes off as offensive or awkward, and everything in your nature powers up, you get defensive and you want to counterattack and get even, you want to stir it up. That's when you remember the overwhelming love that God has shown you. And through his power in your life, you can extend that same love to others. Extend a love that covers an offense. Essentially, if you forget everything I've talked about today, which you probably will, okay? Everything, I want you to remember just one line. Here it is I want you to remember the cross before you cross them. Remember the cross before you cross them. This will be a game changer in your relationship. You want better relationships? Of course you do, okay? Remember the cross before you cross them. You remember the grace that God has shown you. Before you react with hatred that stirs up conflict, remember the cross. You've got that zinger in your mind, the showstopper, the mic drop comment that will just totally slay them. You remember the cross. You remember that you're a sinner covered by God's grace. And then you extend that same grace to that person you're supposed to love more dearly than anyone else. I'm not pretending this is easy. Okay, I live in the real world. But I do know from experience that the more I cover an offense with love, the bigger my heart grows to love. The more practice I get, the bigger my heart is. Marriage sanctifies us. Marriage, sanctification is the process of becoming holy. I am more holy today at 62 than I was at 22 because of my marriage to Kathy. Okay, I am more holy, but I want to say this. I'm also more happy. I'm also a lot more happier. See, because we're not talking about holiness at the expense of happiness. We're talking about happiness because holy was already there. See, you want happiness, then meet it with holiness. Some of you are wasting your whole life. You're chasing happiness. You find happiness where holy lives. So what that means is that in my life, when I'm humble, when I'm sorry, when I'm patient, when I'm forgiving, when I'm grace-filled, when I am showing the fruit of the Spirit in my relationship, I'm strengthening our us. And I can only do this because of God's power in my life.
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18: What a great example of how Christian marriages can and should be more successful because we have the Holy Spirit working in and through us. And I hope you found it to be encouraging for your own marriage today. And if not, if you feel like your marriage is in dire straits, don't lose heart. Please call us and let us come alongside you. We have caring Christian counselors who can give you a call back and listen to your concerns. And we also have our Hope Restored 4-day intensives with locations from coast to coast. Many attendees say it's like getting a year's worth of counseling in just a few days, and it's worth every minute. When we survey those couples 2 years later, 80% are still married, and many are still using the helpful principles that they learned at Hope Restored.
16: And Jim, as you know, Dina and I attended a Hope Restored intensive because we needed to kind of tune things up after some struggles, and we learned so much, and we've employed those tips day in, day out now for years.

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9: When Jesus died on the cross, he didn't die for angels. He died for humans. He died for us. 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
8: 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Spiritual desolation is one of the worst situations we can find ourselves in. It attacks our very core and the root of our hope and faith. You see, the harsh truth is no one is exempt. Doesn't matter how beautiful or wealthy you might be. You may even be powerful or popular, but it's only a matter of time when you'll suffer an invasion of desolation. So today, Pastor Jack teaches us that in those times when we're overwhelmed, the Lord is unchanging. We could be in the middle of those long and lonely days of spiritual dryness, fighting off unhappiness, and yet we can still hold on to God and His Word. Now with his message called Disciplines of Desolation, here's pastor and Bible teacher Jack Hibbs.
11: So in our series called The Disciplines of Life, let's jump into the discipline of desolation. When I saw the title on this one, I went,

0: How can desolation be a discipline? Desolation is not a word that's used very often, mm-hmm. but most people know the feeling, right?
1: You listen to the psalmist. This is it. Thank you, Davey, for setting this up, because the discipline of desolation is this. The psalmist says, my days are like a shadow that lengthens, and I wither away like grass. Listen to his heart. But you, O Lord, shall endure forever, and the remembrance of your name to all generations. Translation, the discipline of desolation is, I'm weak.
0: Yeah.
1: I'm just dust, the Bible says. I technically, scientifically, am made of the elements of this earth. I'm not much better than a dirt clod. But if I know God in all of these life's difficulties, the psalmist says it, my days are like a shadow that lengthens. This is an amazing statement, because a shadow lengthens, lengthens, and then all of a sudden, because of the sun sets,
0: yeah,
1: that long shadow vanishes.
0: Yeah.
1: It's gone.
0: Yeah.
1: That's what he's saying. My days are like gone, but you, Lord, are forever. And so when we realize that our life's dynamics that we're going through right now, it's a shadow lengthening. In other words, we love this term, right?
0: Ooh, yeah.
1: This too shall pass.
0: Yeah.
1: Whatever situation you're in right now, whatever desolation you're in, it's not forever. It's not going to last long. This too shall pass, because your shadow is lengthening until it's completely gone. And so we can get excited about that. It's a great discipline to realize, embrace those moments that are challenging in and through the Word of God. That's how we'll get through these things.
0: And in this series, Pastor Jack, you also mentioned that unhappiness often comes when we lose sight of God's purpose, right?
1: Yep.
0: Why does our perspective make such a difference in those moments, do you think?
1: Yeah, the perspective. If you're looking for happiness, here's the deal. If your perspective is, I'm looking for happiness, you're going to forever be disappointed. Just face it. Folks, listen, sorry to rain on your parade, but if your goal in life today is to live a happy life, you're never going to find the target, because no matter what happens to you, you can have the most wonderful things that happened to you today, but they didn't meet your standard that you had set up for yourself. And so you just always come short of being happy. That is a horrible way to live. That's why you understand that God doesn't promise us happiness. He promises us joy, because every day I can have joy. Good days, bad days, irrelevant,
0: right?
1: Because joy will trump happiness every time.
0: Yeah.
1: That is practicing a discipline where I can choose to have joy today, even if my car blows up or the dog dies, or, you know, God forbid, but in California it rains here. Oh, is this the end of the world? No, listen, God's on his throne. Everything's working out. You're going to be just fine. That's practicing that discipline.
2: Amazing topic tonight, powerful stuff. And I pray, Lord God, that we would, Lord, be faithful to deliver your word, and at the same exact time, faithful, Lord, to put into action. We ask you, Father, to bless now in Jesus' name, and all God's people said,
3: amen.
2: Amen. Well, church, grab your Bibles tonight, and as normal on Wednesday nights, we're going to ask you to be very, very skilled in the Bible. Turn to Matthew chapter 28. You know that. It's our theme verse through this entire series. Matthew chapter 28, and tonight, Psalm 102. Psalm 102, Matthew chapter 28. As we continue on in our series and the disciplines of life, tonight we come to the discipline of desolation. Desolation, what does that mean? You're going to be finding that out in a moment. You might say, desolation? How does that apply to my life? It will absolutely apply to your life more than you might think. Desolation. Here we come, Matthew chapter 28. Jesus said to the disciples, all authority has been given to me in heaven and on earth. Go therefore and make disciples. That's what's happening here tonight. Make disciples of all nations, baptizing them in the name of the Father and of the Son and of the Holy Spirit, teaching them to observe all things. That's going on tonight. That I have commanded you. And behold, I am with you always, even to the end of the world. Now, Psalm 102, this is an important psalm for what we're talking about tonight. Psalm of David, Psalm 102, look at verse 11 and 12. Psalm 102, verse 11. My days are like a shadow that lengthens. and I wither away like grass. But you, O Lord, shall endure forever, and the remembrance of your name to all generations. Before we go any further, it's good that we understand this psalm, because we're going to be going back to it during the course of the evening tonight. David, King David. By the way, there was an archaeological discovery recently in the land of Israel regarding King David. And it's quite amazing. In fact, the stone or the tablet that was found is actually David's enemies who had written about David and his household. And it was, I forget what tribe or what group of enemy forces, what nation state it was, but it was quite an archaeological discovery. David was a man of war. He was a man of passion. He was a man of victory. He was a man of defeats. Let's be honest, it's easy to be a man of victory. It's hard to be a man of defeats. Anybody can win, but it takes a champion to be able to manage losing. And this is a very powerful thing. And David had all this amazing emotion that was wrapped up into one human being. I have to tell you that if I had to pick to be or live or crawl into the skin of, I say this now because I'm 3,000 years removed from him, but I want to believe that many times in my own life, I see myself in a relation with David. I've got a concept in my mind that, you know, at one moment I could pull out my sword and cut off a giant's head. I have no problem doing that. It's just the way that I'm wired. I have no problem. I read our founding fathers, and many of them Christians, and they had no problem understanding the concept of war and fighting and defending freedom. It's not until recent American history that we've gotten so wimpy. But David was a man of war, and at the same time, he was a man of worship and praise. How do you reconcile those things? Now, David didn't go out and attack people just to attack people. He defended his nation. But listen, it wasn't always victorious. David was a man that was often ostracized and cut away from normal life and living. The man had been given the promises of God, and yet he had spent over 10 years in the wilderness waiting for the promises to come to pass. From this man's life comes the most passionate, powerful, and expressive language known to the human today, the book of Psalms. Read the book of Psalms. There's nothing in this world in literature that compares to David's heart and all the aspects of his emotions, from victory to defeat. In Psalm 102, though, in this psalm, the psalmist David cries out to God, and in his distress, he finds the confidence of God, and he finds his confidence in the Lord. He finds this, that the sovereign purposes of God are there as he's crying out to the Lord. And he also finds out in this psalm, Psalm 102, you can read it at length later, that we can have confidence because God is unchanging. He's immutable. That is, that the God of the Bible never changes. You can always know from his revealed word what he does in certain situations. What I mean by that is, remember Philip said, Jesus, show us the Father and we'll be happy. And Jesus said, what? Philip, have I been so long with you and you still ask me to show you the Father? He who has seen me has seen the Father. He's talking about nature, the very nature of God. The Holy Spirit, the Son, the Father, and how you see Jesus act and what you see in the revealed Word of God regarding the nature of God is what the Holy Spirit teaches you. God never changes. Let me tell you something. I don't know if you've ever been in a cult. Maybe you've been rescued out of a cult. Maybe you're in one right now. You know what's great about the God of the Bible? He's completely different than the God of the cults. The God or gods of the cults constantly change. It's whimsical. It's capricious. It's crazy. You don't know if this particular God is happy this day or not the other day, or, you know, what's going to happen if I talk to this God. And you have the one true God, the God of heaven and earth, the God of the Bible, and he's never changing. In Psalm 102, David is crying out to God and he finds great strength because he knows his God never changes. And his prayer in this psalm is a prayer of affliction, And that comes to every one of us, especially at times when affliction comes, we're being attacked, could be physically, could be all kinds of ways, whatever it is, and we have a tendency to be overwhelmed. And we get overwhelmed. And we go through life in seasons where pressures of life come and they overwhelm us. Maybe it's some emotional thing or relational thing. It doesn't matter. When it comes, the Lord is unchanging. You can grab onto him like a pillar. And so in this psalm, this great psalm, he cries out to God. And that's a powerful thing. The Bible says, by the way, that you and I have been created in the image of God. David had that. Think about that. David had that knowledge like you do tonight. He had the first five books of Moses to read. And in that, Genesis 1:26 is, then God said, let us, Father, Son, Holy Spirit, make man in our image according to our likeness. What does that mean? That means every one of us tonight have the moral likeness of God. I didn't say you're perfect, far from it. And I didn't say that God is imperfect, far from it. He's perfect, we're not. When he says, I've made you in my image, what does he mean? He doesn't mean that we are 6 feet tall, so God must be 6 feet tall. No, moral likeness. Let us make man in our image. It is the moral likeness. What does that mean? Well, what's interesting is outside of angelic created beings, you and I are something different. First of all, we are redeemable. Angels are not redeemable. When Jesus died on the cross, he didn't die for angels. He died for humans. He died for us. That's weird, isn't it? Think about that. Angels are unredeemable. Satan is a fallen angel. He cannot get saved. Wouldn't it be nice if Satan got saved? Look, I wish he would get saved and leave me alone, but he's not going to. You are redeemable. And the amazing thing is this, that when God says, I made you in my image, it means this. You have the capacity to love and to hate, to write a song or to be, angry or whatever. And you say, well, how is that in the image of God? Well, that's because you and I relate to that in the negative because we're fallen creatures now. You see, God hates. Did you know that? He hates. His hatred is absolutely perfect. He hates sin. We don't have that holiness in us like that. We're not holy like that. He has declared us holy, but we are en route to receiving that ultimate redemption the day that you and I die or get raptured up into his presence. Then all that sin nature will be gone from us. Until then, we struggle every day. But in a word, what we think and what we feel, what we desire in this life is all a result of good having gone bad. You and I are fallen creatures tonight, but we are creatures that have been created in the image of God. You are not an animal. Somebody might try to convince you that in school, but they're wrong. And besides, the guy's trying to convince your kids that they're animals. He must then himself believe that he's an animal. And your kid does not know or believe that they're an animal. They believe that they're created in the image of God. That's a great verse to show the teacher. Teacher, excuse me, you can keep talking all you want, and I'm going to give you all the answers you want. You want 500 billion trillion years? I'm going to write it down. I just don't believe in it. And you need to write it down. And the teacher's going to get all bent out of shape. So what's your trip? You tell him, I believe I was created in the image of God. He's going to say, we evolved. Everything's an accident. Everything is evolutionary. And what's funny is that they want to talk about absolutes, but everything's an accident according to them. And why should I listen to you if you're evolving? You tell me that this is the right answer on Monday. It could be different on Friday because you're evolving. No, we are creating the image of God. And that's important to where we're going this evening.
3: 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And now, let's get back to today's message. Once again, here's Pastor Jack.
2: The Bible says in Genesis 2:17, but of the tree of the knowledge of good and evil, you shall not eat of it. For in the day that you eat of it, you shall surely die. Note this next verse, verse 18. And the Lord God said, it is not good that man should be alone. I will make him a helper comparable to him. Isn't it interesting? Genesis 2:17 and 18. God says, don't eat of that tree. The day that you eat of it, you shall surely die, spiritual death. The next verse says, man shall not live alone. I think those two things are connected in a very powerful way. Because listen to this. Desolation or delusionment or fear or sorrow cannot be separated from one another. If you think about it, they travel in a pack to be disillusioned, fearful, sorrowful, desolation of the soul. I believe the first soul to experience spiritual desolation was in the Garden of Eden, and it was with Eve. Have you read the Bible carefully? The Bible says Eve must have been alone, by the way, according to Timothy, because Paul writes that Satan deceived the woman. Where was Adam? He's not even mentioned. Did you know that? It appears that Adam shows up later. Was he gardening? Was he riding a horse? What was he doing, goofing off? Was he sleeping under a tree? What happened? But Satan came, and she did not have her as God had created her spiritual covering there, her man to protect her. I want to believe that if the story went different, Adam would have knocked, tied that Satan snake, his tail in a knot or something. And I mean, I don't know, but it's pretty amazing. No, she's talking, and God had told them, don't eat this. And they exercised their will, and they partook of the fruit. And they had sinned. And God said, the day that you eat of it, you will die. Well, they lived 900 years on. They spiritually died in that moment. And listen, you read the Bible later, and where were they? Remember, in the cool of the day, God came to fellowship with them in the garden, and the Bible says that they were hiding. It sounds so Victorian that they sewed to themselves fig leaves. Little fig leaf. Like, there's all this skin out there, but there's, you know, she's got three of them, and he's got one of them. And they're like, hey, God, what's up? Like what, he's not going to notice there's fig leaves on strategic parts of your body? They were covered like a bush. Have you ever seen the Jolly Green Giant on the label? They were covered with leaves. They were hiding. They were together hiding, but were they together? No. They had experienced desolation of the soul, separation from God. That's why the feel came upon them. Oh my gosh, we've got to cover this up. Something happened. I love the ancient Hebrew scholars believe that Adam and Eve were actually clothed in light. That when they sinned, their light just went out. And they saw their nakedness. And the Bible says that they were ashamed. Think about the desolation of that. Spiritual desolation is one of the worst situations for you and I to experience because it attacks the very core of who we are and the root of our hope, which is faith. Spiritual desolation. You say, I need to know what this means. This is what we're talking about. It's those long and lonely days in our spiritual walk with God, Christian, where we need to learn the discipline of desolation, meaning this. There are times in our walks, listen carefully, where there's a dryness of soul in our lives. Every time we have that experience, there's an answer for it. You must not write it off. Some of you need to hear me tonight more than ever, because you have become comfortable in a setting or in a place of being spiritually apathetic. You've fallen asleep, as it were, in the light. And there's a sense of apathy and laziness, and it's dangerous. And you don't even know it, but you're in a spiritual desolation. And we're going to talk about that tonight. The psalmist says in that Psalm 102, verses 6 and 7, listen to what he says about his personal desolation. He says, I'm like a pelican of the wilderness. I'm like an owl of the desert. He says, I lie awake and I'm like a sparrow alone on the housetop. Listen to his writing. That's a soul crying out. He's saying, listen, I'm like a pelican. Now on the West Coast, we don't get this. We don't understand this because our pelicans are, we know what pelicans look like, but ours are near the water. But in the Middle East, If you've ever been to Wyoming or Colorado, you'll see pelicans. They're white ones with black-tipped wings, with orange beaks. They're same pelican, same big thing, same bird. And you're in the wilderness. You're in Yellowstone National Park, and you see pelicans go by. What in the world? And David says, I'm like a pelican in the wilderness. What a strange bird. Think about it. He's crying out in this great psalm. A pelican can't sing. A pelican can't sit on a branch. A pelican is an awkward looking thing. And a pelican often dwells alone. And David says, I'm like a pelican in the wilderness. And you might feel like that. He goes on and he says, I'm like an owl in the desert. Have you ever seen owls hanging out together? You ever seen a telephone pole and owls all lined up? They don't do that. They're lonely birds in the night, haunting the night, as it were. And then he says this. He says, I'm awake. I'm up all night. I'm like a sparrow alone on a housetop, all alone. So mark this down, Christian. Are you struggling? Do you struggle? Do you have it? And I'm not talking about struggling with sin. I'm not talking about that in the text at this moment. I'm talking about do you struggle with your walk moment by moment, day by day with God? Listen carefully in the dynamic of it. Church, listen. This is incredibly important. Your walk with Jesus Christ is to be a reality that is more true than the clothes you're wearing right now. I mean this. This is not hyperbole, or I'm not goofing off right now. You can't be a Wednesday, Sunday Christian. You who are Christians, you've come here tonight to get refueled. You've come here tonight to get recharged. Why? Because you're going back out there into the world, and you take your shield of faith and you are out there living it day by day. Jesus is ever before you. You are for real.
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1: 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We'd love to see you there in person. 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

0: necessarily where you wanted to go, but I'm happy that you're the one doing it, because you're telling it from a non-sensationalist kind of point of view.
1: Yeah, I want facts. I want you to prove it to me. And I think if you can prove it, and I know we have a few seconds here left.
0: No, that's fine. If we
1: 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It's not new, but I guess a renewed doorway of how we reach people with the gospel. If you want to reach people with the truth and you can prove that these things are happening, it's an apologetics tool.
0: That's great. You can get it right now. It's available.
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0: Supernatural. And do it. You can stream it. You can order a DVD still if you'd like. There are a lot of different ways. Billy's been a good friend of ours. We're happy to have him on. Stick on for the next segment. 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
5: International Bible teacher and evangelist Dr. Michael Youssef introduces you to Hannah, a woman experiencing a season of profound brokenness, on this episode of Leading the Way Audio.
6: Some brokenness drives some people into alcohol and drugs. There's some brokenness drives some people into anger, to even toward God. There's still others who may be driven to false religion and godless ideologies. Hannah's brokenness drove her to the knees of prayer. Hannah's brokenness drove her to the altar of God. Not bitterness or revenge. Hannah's brokenness drove her to the prayer closet.
5: Welcome to Leading the Way for a lesson from Dr. Michael Youssef, shining a bright light on the beauty that can shine through brokenness. Everyone experiences difficult seasons in life. And today, Dr. Youssef introduces you to Hannah, revealing how, instead of turning her anger to bitterness, Hannah took her brokenness right to the feet of the Savior. It's a valuable lesson that changed the trajectory of her life and can do the same for you. So listen along with me as Dr. Michael Youssef begins an episode of Leading the Way Audio that he's called Living a Life of Prayer.
6: Turn with me, please, to 1 Samuel chapter 1. First, I have to tell you about the tale of two wives. That woman that I'm going to focus on today, named Hannah, which means favored or gracious. Either word can mean that in Hebrew. This woman was truly gracious. She was selfless. She was thoughtful. Although her name could mean favored, as I told you, but she was far from feeling favored. She was inwardly broken at her physical inability to conceive a child. And as we look at her life, you will see that she

0: was favored by God, even when she did not know it. That she was favored by God, and God revealed his favor to her after her brokenness. Hannah was one of two wives of Elkanah. The other wife was named Peninnah. Even though Elkanah favored Hannah over Peninnah, perhaps because she was gracious in spirit, but Peninnah was able to have children and Hannah couldn't. There's a possibility that Elkanah took Peninnah as a second wife because Hannah could not have children. We don't know that. What we know for sure is that there was an intense and painful relationship between those two women, the two wives. Look at verse 6 with me. 1 Samuel 1:6. Hannah's rival provoked her till she wept and could not eat. Year after year, this gracious woman was taunted and tormented by Elkanah's second wife. And what Elkanah's response? Men, are you listening to me? I don't want you to miss this. I don't want you to miss Elkanah's response. It's really important. I'm going to show you. This is a very hard lesson I cannot say I have learned, that I am learning. It's a tough lesson. Verse 8. Elkanah said to Hannah, "Why are you downhearted? Don't I mean more to you than 10 sons? Read my lips." That is a no-no. What is he doing? He guess like most men, he aimed at fixing the problem. We men are fixers. We just have to fix every problem. When our daughters were teenagers, and whenever they come and mention a problem, as soon as they want to talk about the problem, I'm already having half a dozen answers to their problems. I got solutions. Man, I've always been full of solutions. And I would give them half a dozen. Would you do this? Well, no. But what about this? And what do you do this? What about this? No. What about this? Man, I made it worse. Until my wise wife said to me, "They just want you to listen. They want you to listen." Men of God, listen to me. Whenever your wife is hurting or downhearted, the last thing she wants to hear is how good you've been to her. When she's burdened, when she's sorrowing, when she's heartbroken, she needs empathy. She needs understanding. She needs prayer. Not self-patting on the back. Trying to fix her sorrowful heart makes absolute sense to us men. It does. In fact, when we are down and discouraged and we're with another man in company of a good and godly man who gives us an answer or gives a help us out to think through things, we immediately perk up. But that's our logic. That's not how women feel or want most of the time. Question: what do wives need when they're emotionally down? They need your silent presence. That's difficult. I know. No words, no advice, no solutions, no fixing of the problem. And listen to this. Prayer on her behalf and asking God to bring her comfort is a great way to minister to her. But even in the rare times when she does not even want you to pray aloud, pray silently. All right, I'm going to move on. Now, you got it? Guys, you got that? You see, there's one thing I need to say that before I get back to the passage about polygamy, the pagan practice of multiple wives. The Bible always records the practice of polygamy. Did you get that? They record it, but never endorsed it. Not once. In fact, the first reference to polygamy in the Bible is in Genesis chapter 4, when a man by the name of Lamech married two wives, Ada and Zillah. Lamech, the first polygamist in the Bible, was the descendant of the first murderer in the Bible, Cain. After Lamech, we see polygamy happens again and again and again in the scripture. Yet, the Bible never once commended it. Not once. The Bible never once portrayed it in a positive light. In fact, in every case, without exception, these relationships cause grief and conflict for everyone involved. As a result of Abraham marrying Hagar, Sarah's maid, what happened? We have 3,000 years of conflict between the descendants of Ishmael and the descendants of Isaac. Jacob's polygamy created bitterness among his children until Joseph was sold into slavery. David, oh my goodness, David, his polygamy brought about murder and rape and violence even among his own children. And what do I say about Solomon? He married so many wives, but what they did is they turned his heart away from the Lord. And we ended up, for the last time, of a unified Israel. Nowhere in the scripture do you find an example of polygamous marriage that is healthy, harmonious, and commended by God. Here, Elkanah's polygamy, or polygamous marriage, we see that same corrosive forces at work. Elkanah was a Levite. You know what the Levites are, right? They're the priestly tribe of Israel. But he was not good family priest. But our focus is not on Elkanah. It's on Hannah's prayer of brokenness. Our focus is on how God replaced the years that are eaten by the locusts. Now listen carefully. There's something really, really important here I don't want you to miss that probably even a few years ago would not have made sense. At this point in Israel's time, in Israel's history, it was a time of social upheaval just like ours. Why do I say this? Because in that historical context, it was a time of the judges. This was a time when the nation of Israel has lost its biblical moorings, just like our country. It was a time of moral confusion, just like we're experiencing now. It was a time when Israel drifted aimlessly, just as we do now. It was a time when Israel lost its moral and ethical rudder, as our time is now. It was a time of national division and bickering, as our time is now. It was a time when they were truly leaderless, as we are now. In the book of Judges, we hear that again and again, that everyone did what was right in their own eyes. Everyone did what's right in their own eyes. In other words, like our times, they said, I have my truth, you have your truth, there are no absolute truth. They viewed all religions to be equal in value. Idolatry was rampant. Pagan religious practices were practiced by God's people more than the Ten Commandments. They worshiped Baal and Ashtar and Moloch more than they worshiped Yahweh. Oh, they worship Yahweh one day a week, but the rest of the week they were worshiping all these other gods. Even the priests of Israel were engaged in many corrupt practices. And that is why Elkanah practiced polygamy, which is a pagan practice. But I need to hasten to say, and I really do, I hope that you take heart, that in the darkest of times, whether we get darker or not, it doesn't matter. But in the darkness of time, the sovereign God will intervene and he will do what he does best. He is a delivering God. We don't know that God is raising a Samuel somewhere in this time of darkness and despair. Peninnah was cruel as Hannah was gracious and kind and thoughtful. No doubt, Peninnah's sharp tongue caused Hannah to stain her pillow with tears every night. I don't know about you, but you may have someone like that in your life. You may have someone somewhere in your orbit, someone whose tongue is sharper than a surgeon's scalpel, someone whose words wound you deeply. Listen carefully, please. Let Hannah's ultimate outcome be truly an encouragement to each one of us who are in that situation. You might have made mistakes in your early life, and you are paying for it now. You might have engaged in a relationship in the past that has caused you untold pain and suffering now. Even though your situation is different from Hannah's, but you might identify with her regret. I want to remind you, I don't want you ever forget, don't ever forget that the sovereign overruling God is the same God who ministered to Hannah, can minister and bless you today. You might have acted in the flesh instead of the spirit. You might have jumped into a situation with both feet instead of praying. You might have tried to improve God's will instead of obeying it. You might have tried to accelerate God's timetable instead of waiting on Him. What you need to do is this. Listen carefully, please. Start thanking God that He's the God of second, third, fourth, fifth, and untold number of chances. You need to thank God for His forgiveness. You need to start thanking God for His overruling power. You need to start asking God to reach all the way deep down where nobody else can reach your brokenness and perform a miracle and repair, renew, and redeem the past. Some brokenness drives some people into alcohol and drugs. There's some brokenness drives some people into anger, to even toward God. There's still others who may be driven to false religion and godless ideologies. Hannah's brokenness drove her to the knees of prayer. Hannah's brokenness drove her to the altar of God, not bitterness or revenge. Hannah's brokenness drove her to the prayer closet. I'm going to say more about that in the next message. But Hannah truly gives us a beautiful example of grace under fire. Character that is tempered in the furnace of adversity. Peace in the midst of the storm. And faith under pressure. Look with me, please, at verses 9 to 11. After they celebrated the feast, Hannah went to the altar to pray. Eli the priest, whose family was messed up, they call it dysfunctional these days, I call it messed up. His own family was messed up. He was in his usual place. In deep anguish, the word of God said, Hannah prayed to the Lord, weeping bitterly, and she made a vow. Lord Almighty, if you will only look upon your servant's misery and remember me and not forget your servant, but give her a son, then I will give him to the Lord for all of his days. This is the very first prayer by a woman recorded in the scripture. Now, it doesn't mean that there were godly women who have prayed before her or since, but this is the first one to be recorded in the scripture. These other prayers were not recorded. I am absolutely convinced that we are going to be astonished when we get to the other side of glory to heaven, and we'll see how many answered prayers, that God answered prayers as a result of these nameless and faceless women of old. Absolutely convinced. I can categorically tell you that the reason I'm serving the Lord today is because of my mother and my sister's prayer. St. Augustine of Hippo credited his salvation to the prayer of his mother, Monica, who prayed for him daily, never give up one day, for his salvation. Now we call him St. Augustine. John and Charles Wesley, who transformed England for Christ in the 18th century, It was because of the faithful hours that Susanna Wesley, their mom, has spent in prayer for each one of them. Only in heaven will we know how many millions of answered prayer because of the prayer of faithful, godly women. Before I run out of time, I need to tell you several things, very important aspects of Hannah's prayer, before I get to it in absolute details and look at the ingredients of that prayer. Her prayer was unspoken. Her lips were moving, but she made no sound. She was not trying to be eloquent or profound or articulate. She prayed out of deep anguish. Look with me, please, verses 12 to 18. 1 Samuel chapter 1. Eli the priest assumed that she was drunk. Isn't that amazing? Isn't that amazing? You know, read the scripture. It reveals human nature the way it is. It's amazing how easily we can misjudge people, how easily we impugn their motives and jump into the wrong conclusions. He thought she was drunk. Another aspect of Hannah's prayer is that she made no attempts to draw attention to herself. My goodness, listen to me. This is a breath of fresh air in this age of victimhood. It's the age of woe me and feeling sorry for ourselves. Hannah was not trying to impress anyone. She was not trying to draw the sympathy of anyone. She was not manipulating anyone's emotions. Why? Because she knew there's only one person who could answer her prayer. She knew there's only one person who can give her all the power and the help she needs. There's only one person who could do the impossible. Only one person who could hear even her silent prayer. You know, I often take huge comfort in the words of the Apostle Paul in Romans 8:26. In the same way, the Holy Spirit helps us in our weakness. When we don't know what we ought to pray for. But the Spirit Himself intercedes for us through wordless groans. Verse 11. Hannah makes a vow to the Lord. If you give me a son, he will become a Nazarite. Actually, that's a word, nadir or neder in Hebrew. And the word means that he's going to be consecrated totally for God's service, that he's going to be set aside, he will be set apart for God's service. And man, did she keep her word? Did she keep her promise? And that's what I told you that gets to me. I'll talk more about it. But please don't miss what I'm going to tell you. There is nothing wrong with making a vow unto the Lord. But please, please, please, before you make such a vow, be absolutely certain that this is a vow that you will keep, no matter what. You see, there's some people say all sorts of things to the Lord in times of desperation, but then when the pressure is off, they backtrack in their vows. Listen to me. God cannot be mocked. God does not forget. And just because he's merciful and loving and forgiving, you cannot make a promise if you have no intention of keeping it. Can I get an amen? The last thing I want to call attention to is that there is a blessing in persistence in prayer. I remember in my book, Never Give Up, the story I told about George Mueller, because when I was a young guy and I would read George Mueller's biography and how he prayed, and within minutes God answered, within hours God answered, and then I really read his real biography and discovered that he had prayed for things for 40 years and he persisted in prayer. The opposite of persistence is giving up. Oh my goodness, I am absolutely convinced there are so many casualties in the Christian life because of lack of persistence in prayer. The Word of God warns us again and again that our struggle is not with flesh and blood. Our struggle is not with human beings. Listen to me. Our struggle is not against flesh and blood, but with the spiritual evil forces. And they never give up, and so should you. Never give up. Let me conclude on my own testimony. There is no place in which persistence is more rewarding than when you are battling these spiritual forces on your knees. There are no battlefields in which victory is more certain than when you persistently wrestle with the powers of darkness through prayer. There is no battlefield in the world, not Hastings, not Waterloo, not Gettysburg, not Hiroshima. It is more crucial. It's more crucial to the outcome than the battlefield in your prayer closet. This gracious woman, Hannah, has just shown us that we can win great victories on the knees of prayer. All of her agony, all of her pain, only drove her deeper into God's heart instead of revenge and bitterness, anger. She made a promise to God and she kept it. And her son Samuel blessed the world.
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9: Welcome to class. I'm glad you've joined us again for this Daniel Bible Seminar. It's interesting how we speed along so quickly through the book, isn't it? We started with Daniel 1 and we're on Daniel 4. We've been going a month already. You remember in Daniel 1, the great theme is that God that turns defeat into victory. Daniel's taken captive, led from the simplicity of his Judean home to the lavish kingdom of Babylon. Daniel stands firm for the true God. He purposes in his heart to serve God, and he comes out 10 times better in wisdom and knowledge than all the magicians, the astrologers, the wise men of Babylon. He graduates with honors from the University of Babylon, becomes a mighty influence there. He was once a slave, but he becomes an assistant to the king, really. Chapter 2, 3, and 4 of Daniel are really a unit. In Daniel chapter 2, God is revealed as the true prophet, the one who knows the future. If he can guide the future of the empires, he can guide the future of our lives. In Daniel chapter 3, he's the redeemer. He leaps right into the flames of life. Shadrach, Meshach, and Abednego go into the fiery furnace. And there, God, Christ, goes in with them to protect them. And in chapter 4, which we're going to study tonight, Daniel actually pauses, and Nebuchadnezzar writes that chapter, and God reveals himself as the king. So in chapter 2, he's prophet. Chapter 3, he's priest. Chapter 4, he's king. Chapter 2, he's the revealer of the future. Chapter 3, he's the redeemer of his people. Chapter 4, he's the ruler of mankind. And so these chapters really link together. So again, thank you for joining us. We're in for really an inspirational, incredible evening together as we study Daniel chapter 4. But before we get started, there were some questions that came in. Somebody said, you know, Bettina, I think it was, she said, I'm studying the Bible with friends and I need help in answering some questions. Can you have your staff provide us help? Certainly, Bettina. If you just log into our website and go to our email. It's even better. 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Somebody else says, I'd like the notes or the lessons for these study guides. 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Now, here's an interesting question that comes out of Africa. It says, if God revealed himself to Nebuchadnezzar in chapter 2, and Nebuchadnezzar was so impressed with the interpretation of the dream, and remember the dream in chapter 2 is that great image with the head of gold, breast and arms of silver, thighs of brass, legs of iron, feet of iron and clay, and that rock cut out without hands. We studied that that represented four great nations, Babylon, Medo-Persia, Greece, and Rome, that would dominate the world. Then the Roman Empire would break up. But in the days of these kings, when all the conflict is taking place in Europe and the Middle East, the God of heaven would establish a kingdom. Jesus would establish his eternal, everlasting kingdom as he would come again in a cataclysmic arrival. The Bible says that lightning would flash from the east to the west. There would be thunder that would be crashing, and just all the elements would be out of sorts, and Christ would come in glory and in spectacular wonder. And so we find that in Daniel chapter 2. And if Daniel interpreted that dream to Nebuchadnezzar, why is it that Nebuchadnezzar never opened his heart? Why is it that at that point, does Nebuchadnezzar build the image in Daniel 3? Now we'll find in Daniel 4 he does open his heart to God. But why does he build that image in Daniel 3? Is there any biblical explanation? I do think there is. It has to do with the nature of humanity. If you look, for example, at Jeremiah chapter 17 and verse 9, it says, the heart is deceitful above all things and desperately wicked. Who can know it? So human beings have a fallen human nature. And at times we perceive things simply, if in the unconverted heart does, perceives things from the self-centered perspective. You remember in heaven when Lucifer rebels against God, Lucifer says, I will ascend to heaven. I'll exalt my throne above the stars of God. And Lucifer had an eye problem. The center of pride is I, P-R, center, I-D-E, pride. And so the human, selfish human heart perceives things only in context with what will advance the self. And that's what happened to Nebuchadnezzar. And then you look here, for example, in 2 Corinthians 4, verse 4, the heart is deceitful above all things and desperately wicked. 2 Corinthians chapter 4, we're looking at verse 4. It says, let's look at verse 3 as well. But even if our gospel is veiled, it is veiled to those who are perishing, whose minds the God of this age has blinded, who do not believe, lest the light of the gospel of the glory of Christ, who's the image of God, should shine in them. So why is it at times that people just don't see truth? Why is it they don't see reality? Why is it that they're locked in error? Because the God of this world has blinded their eyes. But what does Jesus say? Jesus says to those who walk in darkness, John 8, verse 12, I am the light of the world. So Jesus is the light of the world. He illuminates the darkness. So therefore, when you and I long to know truth, we pray, Jesus, I come with an honest heart, enlighten mine eyes. We don't want the Nebuchadnezzar syndrome to blind us. Well, with that introduction, we're going to go to how God reached Nebuchadnezzar tonight in Daniel chapter 4. So let's pray. Father in heaven, we thank you with all of our hearts for the opportunity to know Christ. We thank you, Jesus, for the privilege of living for him. Open our eyes. Help us not be blinded by the evil one. Grant to us your wisdom as we study. In Christ's name, amen. We open our Bibles. If you have your Bibles, take your Bibles and open them to Daniel chapter 4. If you have a notebook, get out your notebook. You got a pencil or a pen, get out your pencil and pen, because you're going to be excited as we study tonight. Now, of all the chapters in the book of Daniel, the only one not written by Daniel is chapter 4. Who do you think wrote chapter 4? Well, let's look at Daniel 4, verse 1. Daniel, the fourth chapter, and the first verse. Nebuchadnezzar the king, to all peoples, nations, and languages that dwell on all the earth, peace be multiplied to you. Now look, who writes this? Nebuchadnezzar the king. The king of Babylon's writing. A chapter in the Bible? It is. The only chapter in the Bible written by a heathen king. And Nebuchadnezzar, it's like Nebuchadnezzar saying, Daniel, I got to tell my story. Daniel, I got to tell what happened to me. Daniel, I got to tell how I was converted to the living Christ. And then he says, Nebuchadnezzar the king, to all peoples, nations, languages that dwell on the earth. I don't want anybody to be left out. All peoples, nations, languages. I got to tell you my story. And then peace be multiplied to you. Here, Nebuchadnezzar, the man of war. Nebuchadnezzar, the one who attacked Jerusalem, burned much of the city, killed many people. Nebuchadnezzar says, peace. In other words, something has happened in Nebuchadnezzar's heart. Something has happened in his mind. And if God can reach Nebuchadnezzar, God can reach you, my friend. Wherever you are in the stream of life, wherever you are in your Christian journey or not journey at all, God can reach you. He reached a heathen king. God can reach that husband of yours, ma'am, who doesn't know Christ. God can reach that wife of yours that has no interest. God can reach that son or that daughter, that neighbor, that working associate. God reached Nebuchadnezzar, but how did he do it? We're going to study that tonight. So Nebuchadnezzar says, verse 2, I thought it good to declare the signs and wonders that the Most High God has worked for me. Nebuchadnezzar says, God's worked signs for me. God's worked wonders for me. God's worked miracles for me. Let me show you. How great are his signs, how mightier his wonders. His kingdom is an everlasting kingdom. His dominion from generation to generation. I mean, this is really marvelous. Marvelous. Nebuchadnezzar is praising God for his goodness and greatness. He's acknowledging that God is King of kings and Lord of lords. So he tells his story. He says, now I'm going to tell you. I, Nebuchadnezzar, was at rest in my house, flourishing in my palace. And I saw a dream which made me afraid, and the thoughts on my bed and the visions of my head troubled me. I issued a decree to bring in all the wise men of Babylon before me, that they may know me the interpretation of the dream. The magicians, the astrologers, the Chaldeans, the soothsayers came in, and I told them the dream, but they did not make known to me the interpretation. Now, wait a minute. Nebuchadnezzar, didn't you learn your lesson? You brought in those astrologers before that supposedly tell the mystery of the stars and try to relate your dream. You brought in those magicians who cut calves' livers and try to read the patterns and drop oil on water and try to read the patterns and tell your future. You did that in Daniel chapter 2 and they failed you. Why are you bringing those people again in?
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9: You did that in Daniel chapter 2 and they failed you. Why are you bringing those people again in? And again, this time he tells them the dream, and they can't tell him what it means. You remember in Daniel chapter 2, he didn't remember his dream, and he asked them to tell him the dream about the great image. They couldn't do that, and they didn't know the interpretation. He makes it easier for them this time. He tells them the dream, but they still can't tell the interpretation. See, what God is doing here is showing the folly of all human wisdom. He's showing the folly of those who try to stand in his place but fail to do it. And then it says in verse 4, Daniel chapter 4, verse 4, but at the last Daniel came before me. Nebuchadnezzar calls Daniel at the last. Sometimes we face problems and difficulties and challenges, and we wait till the end before we call on God. God is there. He says, come unto me, all you that are burdened and heavy laden, and I'll give you rest. Matthew 11, verse 28 to 30. He says in Hebrews chapter 4 and verses 12 to 15, God says, come boldly to the throne of grace that you can find grace and help to the time of need. So God is saying, come. In 1 Peter chapter 5, verse 7 and 8, God says, casting all your care upon him, for he cares for you. We don't have to wait till at the last. We can call upon God and find him, our friend. Find him, the one that helps us to solve problems and answer difficult questions and solve the mysteries of our life. But at the last, verse 8, Daniel 4, verse 8, but at the last Daniel came before me. His name is Belteshazzar, according to the name of my God, and him is the spirit of the holy God. Then I told the dream before him, saying, Belteshazzar, chief of the magicians. Now he calls him by his Babylonian name, but this is Daniel, the servant of the true God. Why does he say chief of the magicians? Daniel was not a magician, but what Daniel was one of the wise men of Babylon. And he says, I know the spirit of the holy God is in you, and no secret troubles you. Explain to me the visions of my dream that I have seen in its interpretation. When you are a godly man or a godly woman, even godless secular people see in you some quality that touches their heart and changes their life. Nebuchadnezzar says to Daniel, the spirit of the holy gods was in you. Daniel revealed in his life the qualities of the kingdom of God, and Nebuchadnezzar saw that in them. At your work, when others are telling lewd jokes and you don't join in, when they're cursing and swearing and you don't join in, when they go to the parties and alcohol is flowing and you don't join in, but you calmly, quietly witness of honesty, integrity, and ethical morality, they will see God in you, and you can be a powerful witness in your place. If Daniel could witness for God in Babylon, you can witness for God where you are, my friend. So he tells Daniel the dream. He said, look, I was looking, and behold, I saw this tree. Verses 11 and onward, he says, the tree grew high, and its branches spread out over all the earth. And the beasts came and got the shade under the tree. The birds hid in the tree, and this tree was mighty. But then there was a decree. A holy one and a watcher, angelic being from heaven, Daniel, came. And he said, chop down the tree. And an axe came and chopped down the tree. There was only left a stump with a band of iron and brass. Daniel, I'm perplexed. Daniel, I'm troubled. Daniel, what does this dream mean? Daniel looks at the king, and he says, this is the decision by the decree of the watchers, the sentence by the word of the holy ones. That's actually at the end of the dream. In order that the living may know that the Most High rules in the kingdom of men. And God gives it to whomever he will and sets it over the lowest of men. The whole purpose of the dream was to reveal that God is in charge of the destiny of the nations. It may appear that wicked rulers are in charge, It may appear that despotic leaders are in charge. It may appear that authoritarian, autocratic leaders are ruling the world. But ultimately, God is in charge, and God is going to manifest his hand, and there will be judgment that falls. Notice what it says. Daniel says, verse 18, this dream I, King Nebuchadnezzar, have seen. Now you, Belteshazzar, declare its interpretation. Since all the wise men of my kingdom are not able to make known to me the interpretation. So Nebuchadnezzar says, okay, Daniel, tell me, what is the dream all about? Because you have the spirit of the holy God. Verse 19, then Daniel, whose name was Belteshazzar, was astonished for a time, and his thoughts troubled him. So the king spoke and said, Belteshazzar, don't let the dream or its interpretation trouble you. Now this is interesting. Daniel knew that the dream pronounced judgment on Nebuchadnezzar. He knew that. He could have said, okay, Nebuchadnezzar, you took me captive. I'm going to tell you something here. God's going to give you one. Whatever man sows, he's going to reap. You're going to lose your kingdom. But Daniel had so identified with his enemy that he even loved his enemy and was troubled by what was going to happen to his enemy. It's really remarkable. Jesus says, if they ask you to go 1 mile, go 2. Go the second mile. Jesus says, love your enemies. Do good, Romans. Do good in the book of Romans. Do love your enemies. Do good to those that curse you and despitefully use you. If you want to win those who are staunchly against you, reach out to them in loving kindness. Daniel was troubled because his enemy was going to be troubled. He showed Christian graces. And then he says, my Lord, may the dream concern those that hate you and its interpretation concern your enemies. Verse 20, Daniel 4. The tree that you saw, which grew and became strong, whose height reached to the heavens and which could be seen by whole earth, whose leaves were lovely and its fruit abundant, in which was fruit for all under the beasts of the field, dwelt, whose branches the birds of heaven and their habitation have dwelt under. It's you, O king, you've grown and become strong. Your greatness is shown, has grown and reaches to the heavens, and your dominion to the end of the earth. King Nebuchadnezzar, this tree is you. It's a dream of your kingdom. It's a dream of how you've led this kingdom. It's a dream how your kingdom goes to the end of the earth. This is about you, Nebuchadnezzar. Can you imagine? Nebuchadnezzar must have trembled because he knew in his dream that the Holy One and the Watcher came and chopped down the tree. Nebuchadnezzar must have been shaking there when Daniel is explaining the dream. Verse 21, inasmuch as the king saw a Watcher and Holy One coming down from heaven, saying, chop down the tree, destroy it, leave its stump and roots in the earth, bound with a band of iron and brass in the tender grass of the field. Let it be wet with dew of heaven. Let him graze with beasts until 7 years or seven times years pass over him. This is the interpretation, O king. This is the decree of the Most High, which has come upon the Lord King. They shall drive you from men. Your dwelling will be the beasts of the field. You'll eat grass like oxen. They'll wet you with the dew of heaven till 7 years pass over you in the kingdom of men. And the Most High rules in the kingdom of men and gives it to whomsoever he will. Inasmuch as they gave a command, leave the stump and the roots of the tree, your kingdom shall be assured to you after you come to know that heaven rules. King Nebuchadnezzar, you are going to rule. You're going to wander around like a beast. Your hair will grow long. Your nails will grow long. You'll grunt and groan like a beast. There is a medical condition, you'll find it in Dorland's medical dictionary, called lycanthropic insanity. It's lycanthropic insanity. It comes upon a person very quickly. The person perceives that they are an animal, usually something of the cat family. They crawl on all fours. There is a total neglect of personal hygiene. There is a temporary insanity. The person will smell, they'll, because of body perspiration, they'll be out crawling around, and they act more like an animal. Let's suppose that you and I are one day passing by the palace. And we look out there in a field and we see a man. Is it a man or an animal? Long bearded, long haired, crawling, grunting, groaning, smelling, stinking, no royal robes. And we say to somebody who knows, one of the guards of the palace, who's that man out there? Is that a man? Is that an animal? I'm sorry to say, that's King Nebuchadnezzar. No, it can't be. The brilliant king, the wealthy king, the aristocratic king, the king who had everything. He's out there. He's out there. How long has he been out there? Well, a year or two. Nebuchadnezzar ultimately is out there for 7 long years. But yet, notice what it says in Daniel chapter 4, verse 27. Therefore, O king, let my counsel be acceptable to you. Break off your sins by my righteousness, and your iniquities by you of showing mercy to the poor. Perhaps there may be a lengthening of your prosperity. Nebuchadnezzar, this doesn't have to happen to you. Daniel makes an appeal to Nebuchadnezzar. Nebuchadnezzar, believe the dream. This doesn't have to happen. Break off your sins. Get on your knees and repent. God wants good things, not bad things, to happen to you. Open your heart to him, Nebuchadnezzar. God's word to Nebuchadnezzar is God's word to you tonight, my friend.
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9: If tonight you want to say, Jesus, all that I have and all that I am, I surrender to you. If you want to do that just now, I want you to bow your head as we pray. If God can reach Nebuchadnezzar, he can reach you. Let's pray. Father in heaven, oh, we thank you with all of our hearts that you still live. We thank you for Jesus Christ. We thank you that you're reaching out and saving people right now. There's somebody coming to Christ right now. Touch their life. There's somebody with a heavy burden. They're laying it down right now, Lord. Draw close to them. There's somebody that drifted away and they're coming back. Oh, Father, may they open their heart to you right now. Change them, I pray thee. Make them over again. And Lord, save them in your kingdom. In Christ's name, amen. Thank you so much for joining us. Look forward to seeing you next week. We'll study Daniel chapter 5 about Belshazzar. As you go tonight, go with the hope in your heart that Jesus is a mighty Savior. Amen.

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4: fear is an understandable response to danger, but the good news is we can all learn how to take courage in those difficult times. 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Never forget, God says, don't panic. I'm going to be with you. It is possible not to panic.
5: Welcome to Pathway to Victory with author and pastor, Dr. Robert Jeffress. You know, over and over again in Scripture, we find this exhortation, fear not, don't be afraid, and lots of other variations. But with so much chaos around us, how can we face each day with hope and courage? Today on Pathway to Victory, Dr. Robert Jeffress teaches us to live fearlessly in a hostile world. But first, let's take a moment to hear some important ministry updates.
3: Thanks, David, and welcome again to Pathway to Victory. Having just completed a comprehensive series on the end times last week, today we're starting our next series. And it represents the culmination of countless hours in personal preparation. In fact, our topic has been on my heart for decades. Why? Because we live in a culture that's increasingly hostile toward our Christian faith. And in a moment, I'll begin a practical study that's designed to equip you with 10 tangible ways to stand strong in the face of adversity. My series is called Courageous, 10 Strategies for Thriving in a Hostile World. Friend, if you've ever felt your faith is under attack, or if you're simply weary of a world that seems to have lost its way, I want you to know you are not alone. That's exactly why I wrote my best-selling book called Courageous. In it, I share 10 biblical strategies for not just surviving, but thriving in a culture that is hostile to everything we believe. When you become a new Pathway partner today or make a generous one-time gift, I'll send you a copy of Courageous, along with an exclusive set of 10 Courageous encouragement cards as my way of saying thank you. I'll say more about my book and other resources just after my message. But right now, let's turn our attention to the study of God's Word. Turn in your Bible to the Old Testament book of Joshua. I've titled this opening message in the Courageous series, Survival Tip Number 1, Don't Panic.
4: Aboard U.S. Air Flight 1493, David Koch sat shoeless in the first class compartment's seat 2A. As the airliner neared Los Angeles International Airport, Koch looked out the window as the sun began to set over the Pacific Ocean. They would be landing soon. I probably ought to put on my shoes, he thought, but he decided to wait. On their final approach, Koch watched the sun sink below the horizon. Moments later, he felt the familiar jolt and heard the screech of the tires as the 737 jet, carrying 83 passengers and 6 crew members, touched down on LAX's runway 24 left. Then Koch says he heard a sudden, sickening crunch. Sparks hurtled past his window, followed by the bright flash of a fireball. Screams filled the aircraft as the flight attendant shouted, "Stay down!" As the plane skidded along the runway, Koch unbuckled his seatbelt

0: prepare for a quick exit. The plane came to a violent stop, and another explosion rocked the cabin, throwing Koch forward into the front row first-class seats and then into the bulkhead. The fuselage went dark and began filling with smoke. No instructions came from the pilot or flight attendants. Passengers were on their own, running toward the back of the plane. I immediately got on my hands and knees and attempted to find my shoes, Koch recalled. I believed it would be difficult to escape a burning plane in my stocking feet, but his shoes were nowhere to be found. Trying to stay calm under the smoke, Koch crawled toward the back of the plane. In a panic, other passengers trampled him. I encountered a fighting, frenzied mob jamming the aisle, he later said. Escape was probably impossible because I was last in line to get out the rear exit. I concluded that I was probably going to die. At that point, I stood up and, choking heavily on the smoke, walked back toward the first class section. I was not panicked, nor was I terrified, Koch remembered. I was resigned. For a few long moments, I stood there, immobilized, not knowing what else to do. And I knew with absolute certainty that I was going to die. Then it came to him. If smoke was coming in from the front of the plane, then there had to be an opening that might offer a way of escape. He worked his way toward the cockpit, but seeing flames lick the passenger door, he realized that was an impossible route. On the verge of passing out, he guessed he maybe had 10 or 15 seconds before he would fall unconscious. He turned to the opposite wall and saw a crack in the fuselage. He wedged his fingers into it and pulled. It was the galley door, and it opened to the outside. He thrust his head through and gulped a few breaths of air. A tremendous sense of strength came over me, and a wave of adrenaline shot through my body, he said. Koch looked down and saw a fire burning under the airplane. To clear the flames, he jumped away from the wreckage and hit the asphalt 10 feet below. Other survivors were scattered about. Some sobbed, some were silent, and some stared in disbelief at the burning aircraft. I consider it a miracle that I escaped, Koch said, and that I came through the ordeal as well as I did. Today we're beginning a new series I've titled Courageous, 10 Strategies for Thriving in a Hostile World. Well, today we're going to look at the first of 10 survival tips. And it's the one that David Koch illustrated in that U.S. Air flight. It's the most basic of all survival tips. Don't panic. Don't panic. How do we not panic? I want you to take your Bibles and turn to 1 Peter chapter 1. 1 Peter chapter 1. I want you to notice in this first chapter of 1 Peter, he gives us three commands to keep us from panicking. First of all, he says, be disciplined in your thinking. Be disciplined in your thinking. Look at verse 13. Therefore, gird your minds for action. Not only that, he says, to keep from panicking, to keep calm and carry on, be obedient in your conduct. Look at verse 14. As obedient children, do not be conformed to the former lusts, which were yours in ignorance, but like the Holy One who called you, be holy yourselves in all of your behavior. Because it is written, you shall be holy, for I am holy. How do you keep from panicking in a hostile world? Be disciplined in your thinking. Be obedient in your conduct. Thirdly, be reliant on God's grace. Be reliant on God's grace. C.S. Lewis has one of the best descriptions of this world. He said, enemy occupied territory. That's what this world is. How can we survive, much less thrive, in enemy occupied territory? Look at what Peter says in 1 Peter 5:12. This is the true grace of God. Stand firm in it. Stand firm in the grace of God. Now, what in the world does that mean? You know, whenever we think of grace, We think of God's undeserved favor that resulted in our salvation, and that's certainly one aspect of grace. God's undeserved favor. Somebody said it's God's undeserved burst of generosity. The Bible says for no other reason than the great love with which God loved you, he sent Christ to die for you and me. It's nothing we deserved. It's his grace, his undeserved favor. Ephesians 2, 8 and 9, for by what? Grace. You have been saved through faith. That not of yourselves, it is a gift of God, not of works, lest any man should boast. But grace also refers to, in the Bible, God's supernatural help. God's supernatural help. Remember in 2 Corinthians 12, Paul prayed three times that God would remove this physical ailment. He had a thorn in the flesh. And every time God said, what? No. That didn't stop Paul from asking. He asked again, no. Third time, he asked, no. And God said, Paul, my grace is sufficient for you. My supernatural help. And that's what grace is. It's God's supernatural help that stiffens our spiritual spines with courage. That's why we don't need to fear. God has promised us his grace. Without courage, the difficulties of life would cause us to despair. I came across these words by the great Bible expositor, Warren Wiersbe. He said, fear and faith can't live together very long in the same heart. Either fear will conquer faith and will quit, or faith will conquer fear and will triumph. You know, I look in the Bible and find one man who was certainly a profile of the kind of courage we're talking about. His name was Joshua. Joshua was somebody who faced a daunting task, but he refused to panic in that situation. Turn over in your Bibles to the Old Testament, to Joshua chapter 1 for just a few moments. You remember Joshua. He was the protege of the great leader Moses. And Moses thought he was going to lead the children of Israel into the promised land, but God had different plans. It would be Moses' successor who did that. And you remember in the opening part of Joshua, chapter 1, verse 2, the Lord said to Joshua, Moses, my servant, is dead. Now, therefore, arise. He was saying, Joshua, Moses is home with me, and now it's your turn to carry on the great assignment and the great plan I have for Israel. I can imagine how Joshua must have felt. You want me to follow Moses? The guy who led the Israelites out of Egypt? The guy who parted the Red Sea? The guy who had that famous movie made about him? You want me to follow him? How in the world am I going to pull that off? And yet God said, I'm giving you the mantle of leadership. And he said, not only am I giving you the leadership of Israel, I'm giving you an assignment. He said, cross this Jordan, you and all of this people, to the land which I am giving to them, to the sons of Israel. In other words, I want you to descend the eastern bank of the Jordan River Valley. I want you to cross the Jordan at high flood times throughout the year. I want you to go to it at the time the river is going to be deepest. And I want you to ascend the western bank and to conquer the armies of the Nephilim, the men of great size, Numbers 13, 32. No wonder Joshua could have been naturally frightened by that assignment. Fear is an understandable response to danger, but the good news is we can all learn how to take courage in those difficult times. How did Joshua keep from panicking in that impossible task he had been given to do? I want you to notice that God gave Joshua two limitless resources, the same limitless resources he gives to you and me to face impossible situations. First of all, he gave Joshua courage from God's promises. Courage from God's promises. In this passage, Joshua 1, I want you to notice the three promises that God gave to Joshua. First of all, God promised that the Israelites would enter the land. Look at verses 3 and 4. Every place on which the sole of your feet treads, I have given it to you, just as I spoke to Moses, from the wilderness and this Lebanon, even as far as the great river, the river Euphrates, and all the land of the Hittites, and as far as the great sea, that is the Mediterranean, toward the setting of the sun, this will be your territory. God gave that land to Israel. Secondly, God promised that the Israelites would be victorious over their enemies. Look at verse 5. No man will be able to stand before you all the days of your life. Just as I have been with Moses, I will be with you. I will not fail you, nor will I forsake you. He said, I'm going to give you victory over your enemies. Thirdly, God promised the Israelites that they would divide the land as an inheritance. Verse 6, God said to Joshua, be strong and courageous, for you shall give this people possession of the land which I swore to their fathers to give them. Now look, God gave the Israelites a piece of real estate. He said it's going to belong to you forever. But God has given you, he's given me something even more valuable than a plot of land. Peter describes it in 1 Peter 1:4. He says, we are to obtain an inheritance which is imperishable and undefiled and will not fade away, reserved in heaven for you. Did you know God has an inheritance for you? It is on deposit in heaven right now. And there is nothing that can ever cause that inheritance to be lost. It is the promise of eternal life. Romans 11, 29 says, for the gifts and the calling of God are irrevocable. God has promised you that inheritance. He said, with that truth, why should you ever be discouraged? Joshua promised his people when he was about to die in Joshua 23, 14, not one word of all the good words the Lord your God has spoken to you has failed. All have been fulfilled for you. Not one of them has failed. Joshua received courage from God's promises, but there's a second limitless resource he gives us all, and that is courage from God's presence. Look at verse 9. The Lord your God is with you wherever you go. Now, folks, think about that. God has promised no matter what situation you're facing in your work, in your family, any other venue of life, God says, I am with you wherever you go. Jesus promised that in Matthew 28, 20. He said, and lo, I am with you always, always, even unto the end of the age. I want you to notice something here. In Joshua chapter 1, verses 6 through 9, again, I didn't really see this until this week. I want you to notice how he repeats a certain phrase three times. Verse 6, be strong and courageous, for you shall give this people possession of the land. Verse 7, only be strong and very courageous. Be careful to do all according to the law which Moses, my servant, commanded you. And then verse 9, have I not commanded you? Be strong and courageous. See, three times he says, be strong and courageous. What is it you're most fearful of right now? Maybe you're worried about the culture, the ungodly culture you, your children, and grandchildren are facing. Maybe you're worried about international tensions as they escalate in North Korea or Iran. If I were guessing, I would imagine what you fear most is much closer to home. Maybe it's an illness. Maybe it's the possibility of losing your job. Maybe it's a financial concern you have. Let me encourage you to do something this week. Make a list of those two or three things that seem to be sapping your spiritual strength. And then find a corresponding promise from God's word, maybe using your Bible concordance, that has a promise for you concerning that fear. For example, if you have a financial concern, you're afraid that you won't be able to provide for yourself or your family, you might want to read and even memorize Matthew 6, verses 25 to 26. Jesus said, for this reason, I say to you, do not be worried about your life as to what you shall eat or what you shall drink, nor for your body as to what you shall put on. Is not life more than food and the body more than clothing? Look at the birds of the air. They do not sow, neither do they reap nor gather into the barns. And yet your heavenly Father feeds them. Are you not worth much more than they? You know, to give in to your fear is to assume that you are powerless. And you and I are powerless apart from God. But in Christ, when we have a God who has limitless promises and a limitless presence, He can do all things. We are not alone if we are in Christ. And Christ is capable of doing everything. I love the words of Peter Kraft, who said, God has more power in one breath of His Spirit than all the winds of war, all the nuclear bombs, all the energy of all the suns and all the galaxies, all the fury of hell itself. How many of you believe in a God like that? A God who can do anything. He can do anything. Therefore, as He said to Joshua, why should you tremble or be dismayed? This week I was reading Mark Batterson's book, All In. And in that book, he tells a story about a group of missionaries a century ago who were known as one-way missionaries. And the reason they were called one-way missionaries is because when God called them to an assignment, they didn't buy a round-trip ticket. They bought a one-way ticket, fully planning to die wherever God called them. But that wasn't all. In addition to buying a one-way ticket, instead of packing their suitcases, they would pack their coffins with all of their earthly goods and bring their coffins with them so that they would be buried wherever they died in service to the Lord. One of those one-way missionaries was A.W. Milne. He felt the call of God to set sail for the New Hebrides Islands in the South Pacific. He went there fully knowing that every missionary who had gone before him had been martyred by the tribesmen. And yet, he wasn't fearful of death. He went boldly, knowing that he was answering God's call. Why? He was willing to die because he had died to himself first. A.W. Milne ministered in the New Hebrides for 35 years. When he died, the tribesmen buried him in the coffin he had brought. And they erected a tombstone, and this was the epitaph the tribesmen put on his tombstone. When he came, there was no light. When he died, there was no darkness. When he came, there was no light. When he died, there was no darkness. What is it that gave A.W. Milne the courage to face and live in that kind of situation? He relied on God's promises. Jesus said, do not fear the things you are about to suffer. Be faithful until death, and I will give you the crown of life. And secondly, he relied on God's presence. He believed the promise of Jesus, who said in Hebrews 13:5, I will never leave you, and I will never forsake you. That's why Paul could say with confidence, God has not given us the spirit of fear, but of power, of love, and of a sound mind. Don't panic. I wonder, have you been thinking about the fear that's holding you back? Have you begun to second guess your Christian values? Maybe you've begun to isolate yourself from those people who live in darkness. I want to help you take your next bold steps down the pathway to victory. God wants so much more for you. As I mentioned earlier, I've written a best-selling book that coincides with this series called Courageous, 10 Strategies for Thriving in a Hostile World. Don't allow yourself to surrender to those who oppose you or make your life difficult.
1: My book will help you implement 10 very simple yet powerful survival tips. 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In addition to my book, I'll also include 10 encouragement cards that gentlemen can slip into their suit pocket and ladies can store in their purse. In closing, let me thank those of you who have given generously to make these daily visits possible. 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And at Pathway to Victory, we believe that God has called us for such a time as this. 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
2: 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I'm David J. Mullins, inviting you to join us again Tuesday for Survival Tip Number 2, Gain Situational Awareness, right here on Pathway to Victory. 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

0: My name's John Redmond from First Baptist Church in Pasadena, Texas, and I want to thank you for joining us today on Peace by Believing. And on today's program, we're going to be thinking about the importance of humility in our lives. Having that quality where we don't try to promote ourselves or push ourselves forward, or, you know, it just seems like with all the social media, we live in a world that it's just like a lot of people are saying, hey, look at me, look at me, look at me. And I'm not saying social media is bad at all. I think there's a lot of good things that can come out of that. But I think the danger is if we're not careful, it's almost like we're trying to get our own followers or to make a name for ourselves or basically to say to the world, hey, please, somebody notice me. I'm important. Whereas from a biblical perspective, we're not supposed to put the focus on ourselves. We're supposed to put the focus on the Lord. And I think about what John the Baptist said when he said, speaking of Jesus, he must increase and I must decrease. And so today we're going to be thinking about how we can be more humble. And I pray this will be a blessing to you. I want to talk to you today about humility. And the title of the sermon today is The Way of Humility, because I think one of the things that we would have noticed had we been with Jesus on the way to the cross is that he had about himself an attitude of complete and total humility. And we read about it in John chapter 13. Now, let's begin reading in verse number 3. Jesus is in the upper room with his disciples. They're celebrating the Passover meal. He's about to institute the Lord's Supper. And as this meal comes to an end, Jesus gets up and he begins to wash the feet of his disciples. Now, use your imagination. Think about, had you been in that room and here comes Jesus to wash your feet, what would you have been thinking? Here the Son of God, the Messiah, is humbling himself so much that he's taken this basin of water, gotten down on his knees, and is washing your feet. Now, in verse number 3, it says, Jesus, knowing that the Father had given all things into his hands and that he had come from God and was going to God, rose from supper and laid aside his garments, took a towel, and girded himself. After that, he poured water into a basin and began to wash the disciples' feet and to wipe them with the towel with which he was girded. And then in verse 14, he gives the reason why he did this. Not only to clean their feet, that was the first reason, a practical reason, but also a spiritual reason. He says, if I then, your Lord and teacher, have washed your feet, you also ought to wash one another's feet. And so had we been Peter, Andrew, James, or John, Nathaniel, one of those disciples, and we are experiencing the Messiah down on his knees washing our feet, I think in our mind we would have said to ourselves, humility must be very important to God. Humility is God's way. If Jesus would get out on his knees and serve us like this and then command us to serve one another, then God must put a high price tag on this whole idea of humility. Because in Bible times, you would never wash the feet of one of your peers, and you would certainly never wash the feet of an inferior. The people who would wash feet in Bible times were the servants. It was the lowest task that anyone could have. And so here Jesus is taking the form of a servant, and he's washing their feet. And so as I think about that, I think about three statements that I want to make today that I think are so easily applicable to our life. First of all, an attitude of humility begins in your mind. Whether you have a prideful attitude or a humble attitude, it always begins in your mind. And Jesus had a humble attitude. Let me give you some scripture verses you might want to jot down. In the Gospel of Mark, in chapter 10, in verse 45, Jesus said, "For even the Son of Man did not come to be served, but to serve and to give his life as a ransom for many." And then in Philippians chapter 2 and verse 5, the Bible says, "Let this mind be in you, which was also in Christ Jesus." So the Bible says you are to think like Jesus thinks. Jesus, when he was on this earth, thought of himself as a servant. He came to serve. And so we are to think just like that. Matthew chapter 23 and verse 12, Jesus said, "Whoever exalts himself will be humbled, but whoever humbles himself will be exalted. And so the teaching of Scripture is, if a person is proud and they think they're better than somebody else, or maybe they think they're better than everybody else, and they are exalting themselves, the Bible says one of these days God is going to bring that person down. Whereas if a person is humble and a person sees him or herself as a servant and looks for ways, menial tasks, things that other people might not even think are important, to help and to minister to others, God is going to exalt that person. And then one of the most frightening verses in the Bible, James chapter 4 and verse number 6, it simply says this, God resists the proud, but gives grace to the humble. Let's say that together. God resists the proud, but gives grace to the humble. That word resist literally means to stiff arm. And so when God sees someone who is a proudful person, a pride person, God stiff arms that person. And God says, you can only get so close to me because I hate pride. I can't stand pride. Pride is something where you're taking credit for your successes and you're telling others how, you know, good you are and where you've been and who you've known and what you have purchased and where you live and what you drive and all these things that we can so easily fall into this trap. But when we humble ourselves, God says, I'm touched by that. Now, I've always thought, and you parents would have to tell me whether or not I'm right on this or not, but I've always thought that one of the biggest challenging in raising a child would be, on the one hand, to teach that child how special he is, how much she is loved, they're made in the image of God, and God has a plan for their life, so that that child grows up feeling secure and develops a healthy self-esteem and doesn't seek to find security in immoral relationships and drugs and alcohol. So on the one hand, you've got to teach your kid those things. But at the same time, as that child gets older, trying to teach that child that life is not all about you. You don't always get your way. Things are not always fair. And so to me, it would seem as a parent that would be a tough balancing act there. You're special. You're made in the image of God. There's no one quite like you on the one hand. On the other hand, but now let's remember, life's not all about you. You don't always get everything you want. Well, I think in our lives, whether we're children or adults, we need to have a balance between a healthy self-esteem on the one hand and a touch of humility on the other, where we don't just act humble, but in our minds, we truly think of ourselves as we ought to think. If you think about, for example, as a human being, we are flawed. We are sinful. We're often wrong in our assessments of things. Many times we make mistakes and wrong judgments and we sin. And so it just reminds us, yes, we're made in the image of God, and that there's my security right there. But I'm not God. And so I'll never be as perfect as God, not till I get to heaven. Then I'll be without sin, and so will you. But we need to have that attitude of humility in our heart that doesn't try to be all of that. I can remember when I was a freshman at Baylor, I was taking a religion class taught by a man named Dr. David Slover, who years ago pastored Memorial Baptist Church here in Pasadena and wound up at Baylor teaching in the School of Religion. And he was teaching us, here we are, a group of freshmen, most of us preparing to be preachers. And he said, now class, I want to say something to you. He said, you've surrendered your life to the ministry. You're learning how to preach, and you're getting invitations now to go out and preach in some of these small country churches. And he said, out in these country churches, you're going to find that there always be a few little old ladies that tell you you're the next Billy Graham. And I thought, yes, I've heard that a couple times myself. And he said, I want to just assure you today that you're not. You're not the next Billy Graham. He said, they told me the same thing, and they've been telling that to everybody. He said, the fact is, there'll never be another Billy Graham, and there shouldn't be, because God only made one of him. You're not the next anybody. You're the first you. But when people start telling you how wonderful you are, don't believe it. Keep your head and stay humble. And so we remind ourselves that an attitude of pride or humility begins in our mind in the way we think. And so if somebody pays you a compliment, you just say thank you, but let it go in one ear and out the other. Don't start ruminating on that, you get in trouble. Second thought I have on this attitude, and I'm having to deal with pride and humility together, and that is this: an attitude of pride or humility expresses itself in our relationship to God.
1: In other words, if you're a proud person, that's going to be expressed, for example, in your prayer life. Now, turn back to Luke, just a few pages back, Luke chapter 18. And Jesus told a story about a proud man and a humble man. And he told this story to make a tremendous point. Luke chapter 18, verse 10. Two men went up to the temple to pray. One was a Pharisee and the other a tax collector. The Pharisee stood and prayed thus within himself, God, I thank you that I'm not like other men, extortioners, unjust, adulterers, and even as this tax collector. I fast twice a week. I give tithes of all that I possess. And so this Pharisee is just thanking God, Lord, I thank you that I'm so much better than everybody else. Look at all these sins I don't commit. God, I thank you that I'm holy enough to fast twice a week. I'm always faithful in my tithe. God, thank you, I'm so good. And then it says in verse 13, and the tax collector, who in Bible times, many times they were dishonest, they cheated people out of large amounts of money, and they were despised in their society. The tax collector, standing afar off, would not so much as raise his eyes to heaven, but beat his breast, saying, God, be merciful to me, a sinner. Now look in verse 14. Jesus said, I tell you, this man went down to his house justified rather than the other. For everyone who exalts himself will be humbled, and he who humbles himself will be exalted. Jesus said, these two men who prayed, one of them wasn't really doing anything except bragging on himself. One of them was humbling himself, beating his chest, and saying, God, be merciful to me, a sinner. And Jesus said, that man, that second man, that tax collector who humbled himself, he is the one who went home justified. This Pharisee, he just went home. But he didn't go home saved. He didn't go home forgiven because he didn't think he needed to be forgiven of anything. He thought he was so much better than anybody else that God must certainly be pleased with him. And so what I'm saying is, if you are a proud person, that's going to come out in your relationship with God. And if you're a humble person, it'll come out that way too. Not only in your prayers, but in your service of God. In other words, if you're a humble person, you're going to realize that you're not God's gift to wherever it is you work. Sometimes we think, well, you know, this institution, whether it's a school or a CPA firm or a law office or a school or a church, sometimes we might get thinking, well, you know, these people are sure blessed and fortunate to have me around because I'm so good and I have such wisdom and such insight. They'd really be in a mess if I weren't here. Well, that's a prideful attitude, and that's wrong. And pride, have you noticed when you have an attitude like that, eventually something's going to happen and you're going to get humbled. I heard about a lady who went to see her pastor. She said, Pastor, I need to confess a sin to you. He said, Ma'am, what is it? She said, it's a sin of pride. He said, well, how's it manifesting itself? She said, Pastor, every Sunday morning I come to church, I sit down in the sanctuary, I start looking around at all the other ladies in the room, how they fix their hair, how they dress, and so on. And she said, Pastor, during the whole service, I just sit there thinking to myself, I am the most beautiful woman in this entire room. And I'm here to confess this sin of pride. Pastor said, ma'am, that's not pride. She said, it's not. What is it? He said, that's just wrong. You're not the most beautiful person in this room. I'm up there too. I have a better view of the women than you do. And I can assure you, you're not the prettiest lady out there. But the point is, when we get all high and mighty, we're better than somebody else. We're better looking. We're smarter. We're more intelligent. You know, we're contributing more to the institution than everybody. That's pride. And whether it's through a pastor or somebody else, God is eventually going to humble you. I had this experience last week. Two men had made an appointment with me on Thursday, and they came in my office, and one of the men had evidently never been in the church office area. And when he got to my office, he said, John, he said, you got a nice office. He said, but your name is not on your office door. Have you ever noticed that? He said, when I was walking in here, I noticed that everybody else has their name on their door, but yours just says associate pastor. It doesn't have your name. And he said, the only other person like that is your dad right across the way. All he says is pastor. And I got thinking about that. You know what I thought about? I thought about when Tom Landry was coaching the Dallas Cowboys. And he, you know, players have lockers and they have their names on top of the lockers. Coach Landry always wrote the players' names in chalk to remind them that their name could be erased very quickly. And I thought, I don't even have any chalk above my office door. I don't have anything. And it kind of bothered me. And so later on, I said to my dad, I said, Dad, have you ever noticed that we don't have our names on our offices? What do you think? He said, don't you remember the conversation we had 6 years ago when we moved in these buildings? I said, I don't guess so. He said, well, we talked about it. And we both decided that we are grateful to be working at First Baptist. We're grateful for these offices they've built. We're grateful to serve on this staff. But we decided intentionally on our two offices not to put our names on the office door to remind us that these are not our offices. These offices belong to the church. I said, Dad, I think that was your decision. I don't ever remember us talking about it. He said, no, that was our decision. And I've thought about it through the weekend, and I do remember that, of course, and he's right. And so that's not a big thing. Now I'm up here bragging on our humility, right? I'm losing it. I'm becoming prideful. Brag. See, this is the danger. You become aware of your humility, and then it's gone. But the point is, we sometimes need some reminders like that. That's not wrong to have your name on your office door. I'm not saying that. But it is wrong if you start thinking, this is my office, this is my church, this is my school, this is my job, I mean, I own this whole factory, this is my plant. No, you're just passing through. My dad and I fully realize that we are not God's gift to First Baptist Church. The fact is, First Baptist Church is God's gift to us. That's how we feel. And it's true for you wherever you work. I'm not saying you're not a blessing at your employers. I'm not saying that. But I'm saying don't get to thinking you're God's gift to them. Look at it the other way. They're God's gift to you. Hey, God gave you a job. And so when you go to work tomorrow, go with a humble attitude that says, I don't want to be high and mighty. I just want to remember that I am humble and I want to be humble because that's how God would have me to be. That's how Jesus would have me to think. So what I'm saying is an attitude of pride or humility expresses itself in your relationship with God. And not only that, and this is logical, and this is what we see in this passage, an attitude of pride or humility can be seen in how we treat others. If you're a proud person, more than likely you're going to use people to get what you want. Sometimes a proud person will see another person or meet another person, and the proud person will think to himself, if I could get to know him, then he might could introduce me to her. And then if I could get to know her, she might could open a door for me to meet him. And so and this can happen to any of us, and it probably has at times happened to all of us. But if we're not careful, we can become prideful and we can think, okay, I'm using people to help me climb the ladder or make connections or, you know, in our world today, a lot of times we call it networking. And there's not anything wrong with networking as long as you're not using networking to advance yourself. Maybe you're using network to advance your business. That'd be fine. But if you're trying to advance yourself, that would be pride. See, you're exalting yourself. And the Bible says God's going to bring you down. So what you want to do is humble yourself so that God can lift you up. Now, look back in verse number 5. I want us to read this verse again. And then I want us to read through verse 10, a conversation that Jesus had with Simon Peter as he's in this upper room washing the disciples' feet. Verse 5, after that, Jesus poured water into a basin and began to wash the disciples' feet and to wipe them with the towel with which he was girded. Then he came to Simon Peter, and Peter said to him, Lord, are you washing my feet? Jesus answered and said to him, what I am doing you do not understand now, but you will know after this. Peter said to him, you shall never wash my feet. Jesus answered him, if I do not wash you, you have no part with me. Simon Peter said to him, Lord, not my feet only, but also my hands and my head. Jesus said to him, he who is bathed needs only to wash his feet, but is completely clean. And you are clean, but not all of you. And so he was saying, Peter, you're saved. Spiritually speaking, you're clean. But Judas isn't clean. Not all of you are clean. Judas has never been saved. He's dirty. Now notice in verse 10, do you see the verb there, the word there, bathed, the word bathed. And then back in verse 5, you see the word basin. So Jesus is talking about a bath and a basin. Now in Bible times, they had public bathhouses. And so people would go to this bathhouse, they would take a shower, they would take a bath, they would dry off, put some clothes on, put their sandals on, and then they would walk home. And as they were walking home on those dusty roads, their feet would get dirty. And so when they would get home, either they would have to wash their feet or somebody, a servant maybe, would wash their feet. And so Jesus was saying to Peter, the same thing is true in the spiritual life. When you were saved, you received a spiritual bath. You were washed. You were cleansed. The punishment for your sins was removed from you. But as you go through life, even as a Christian, sometimes you pick up some dirt along the way. Sometimes you pick up some mud throughout the course of a day or a week, and you need to have your feet washed. And so Jesus was saying, Peter, you're clean. You've had that spiritual bath. You've been saved, but you've got some dirt on your feet, and I'm going to wash those and clean them up for you. And that happens to all of us. And so Jesus was humbling himself, and he was teaching this great lesson that we all have to have a spiritual bath in order to go to heaven. Got to be saved. But also, we need a daily cleansing because our feet can pick up these traveling stains. And so if we have an attitude of humility, it will express itself in how we treat others. For one thing, if we're humble, when we're interacting with others, we're going to be more concerned about them than we are about us. We are. It says in Philippians chapter 2 and verse 4 that we are to esteem others better than ourselves. So it makes us stop and think, when I'm having lunch with somebody or in a conversation with somebody on the phone, am I talking more about me and what I've done and what I've experienced, and or am I talking about how are you doing? What's going on in your life? It's not all about us. And it's certainly, we would never want to brag on ourselves. It says in Proverbs 27:2, this is a good verse, let another man praise you and not your own mouth. Say that with me. Let another man praise you and not your own mouth. So be very careful when you go out there telling what you've accomplished, where you've been, who you know, and what you've done. Because the Bible says that's pride. And again, we've probably all been guilty of that, but we just need a reminder today that God doesn't like that. God wants us to be humble. God wants us to think of others more than we think about ourselves. I was home yesterday. I got the best illustration for this. I could have read 100 sermon illustration books and never gotten anything this good. A lady from our church, I was on the phone with her, and she said, John, I want you to pray for my husband. She said, he's been sick for about a week now and been taking some antibiotics and some medicine, but she said, this morning at 1 in the morning, she said, I had to take him to the emergency room because I was afraid, I didn't know what his problem is. He just doubled over in pain. And so she said, I took him to the ER. He didn't even want to go, but I talked him into going, drove him down there, got him in the ER. They start taking blood work, running tests, doing all that they do. And if you've ever been to an emergency room, you know it is a slow process. And so after they had done some of their work and they were just sitting there waiting to hear back from the doctors, the husband and wife were just in their room together. It's probably 3:30 in the morning. They were very sleepy, and they just both kind of began to drift off in their chair, kind of going to sleep naturally. Well, the husband looked over at his, he kind of woke up and looked over at his wife, and he noticed that she was just really out. And he said to her, he put his hand on her shoulder, and he said to her, he said, listen, I feel so badly that you are not getting to sleep tonight. He said, you've had a busy week at work, and we've got a busy weekend. He said, I just feel horrible that you're missing a night's sleep up here trying to help me. He said, why don't you just go home? Just take the car and go home. I'm going to probably be here 2 or 3 more hours. Whenever I get the results, I'll call you and tell you what's happening. If they admit me to the hospital, I'll tell you where they're taking me. And he said, if they release me, I thought this was the most humble thing. He said, I'm going to just get Uber to take me home. You talk about, when I heard that, I thought, what an incredible husband to say that to his wife. And I got to thinking, you know, if I'd have been that man in that similar situation, I put myself in that shoe. I thought, I could see myself just saying something like that, trying to be nice. I can assure you I would not have meant it at all. I mean, I'd probably said, hey, you just going home and you get some rest. I'd be thinking, stay here and hold my hand on me while I die. Don't leave me alone. Stay with me. But see, he was doing what? He was esteeming his wife more than he was esteeming himself. He was putting her needs above his own needs. And I think when we think about humility, that's all a part of, remember, the world doesn't orbit around you.
0: Well, we're going to have to stop right there for today. But if you have never humbled yourself by asking Jesus Christ to come into your heart to forgive you of your sins and make you a Christian, I would encourage you to do that today. It'll be the greatest decision that you've ever made. He'll change your life, and He'll begin to fulfill His purpose and plan for you. Thanks for joining us today. Have a great rest of the day.

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3: This is Hugh Hewitt for townhall.com. Since the battle with Iran began on February 28th, there have been so many reports of, quote, deals with the rump regime atop the ruins of Iran's Islamic Revolutionary Guard Corps, it seems almost silly to respond to another one. But I trust Israeli journalist Amit Segal. On Wednesday, Segal summed up the supposed framework. The most salient part is said to include, and I quote, "Negotiations are still underway on the duration of the Iranian enrichment freeze. Three sources said the freeze would last at least 12 years. One source estimated the final outcome would be 15 years. End of quote. That, in and of itself, makes this a terrible proposed deal, one that would draw fierce criticism from the GOP's Iran hawks, who want President Trump to finish the job, no enrichment of uranium, period, and finish the job in dramatic fashion. President Trump doesn't surrender leverage. He's got it. We have to hope he uses every ounce of it.
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3: 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I'm going to make myself known to you, and my Father and I will dwell with you in John 14.

0: In a world that's full of chaos, it can sometimes feel like God is far away and that he's indifferent to our struggles. But guess what? 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
1: I am launching into season number 2 of a series that I'm calling God's Supernatural Presence. All of us that love God, all of us that have been drawn to the Father through the Son and by the Spirit, we have a hunger to experience the Father's presence and Yeshua's presence in our life by the Holy Spirit. You know, David said, as the deer panteth after the water, so my soul panteth after thee, O God. God's presence is so beautiful, so satisfying, so beyond anything that this world has to offer. Those of us that have been touched by his presence, we're just so hungry to be touched again in a profound and in a powerful way. I know in my life, there are certain times that God has made his glory so manifest in my heart that even though some of those times were 5, 10, 15, 20 years ago and longer, I still remember those times. And some of those times lasted like 1 second, but they were so impactful, so powerful, that I never forget them, and I yearn for the Father's next touch. In this series, God's Supernatural Presence, we're talking about how we can enter into a more consistent walk in which we're experiencing his presence in our everyday lives. Now, let me stop and say this. We want to experience his presence, but we need to realize beyond our desire and beyond the importance of you and I experiencing God's presence, there's something even more profound and more important. And that is, beloved, that we exist, get this now, for God's glory. In other words, when we think about experiencing God's presence, we want to experience God's presence. That's an awesome, beautiful thing that we should all desire. But that's about what we want. We want to experience God's presence. But there has to be something in us that recognizes and prioritizes that there's something greater, and that is God's glory. You know, when Jesus came to earth, his purpose was, listen now, to bring glory to the Father. And God's ultimate purpose in everything that he does is to glorify himself. In fact, Paul tells us in the book of Ephesians that we've been saved to the praise, listen now, of his glorious grace. When we look into heaven, we see the divine beings worshiping him day and night. Holy, holy, holy is the Lord God Almighty. We need to understand that the gospel that was once and for all delivered to the saints was first and foremost about the glory of God. Not us first, not our desires first, not our needs first. These are all important. But what is most important, listen, beloved ones, is God's own glory. And the reason I'm sharing this with you

0: in this first session, this first episode of Experiencing the Supernatural Presence of God Season 2, is because if we're going to walk in greater fellowship and a greater experience of His presence, we need to recognize that we're here. Listen now, first of all, not to feel Him, listen, but to glorify Him. Well, with that being said, I just wanted to lay that ground straight, because God's gospel is God-centered, not man-centered first. That being said, I want to pick up now where I left off last season. You see, God is sovereign, and He manifests Himself to us, listen now, when He wants to. The glory of God that I've just been talking about, what that actually means is when God, listen now, makes Himself manifest. In other words, when we look into the heavens declare the glory of God. Why do the heavens declare the glory of God? Because when we look into the heavens, we can see God's glory. In other words, we see the infiniteness of space. When we look at the earth, we see the beautiful mountains, the beautiful rainbows, the beautiful rivers, God's beautiful pine trees in creation. It declares His glory, once again, because it is His presence being made visible or being made manifest. And so when we talk about feeling God's supernatural presence, what we're actually talking about is experiencing His glory. It's He's making Himself felt to us. He's making Himself known to us. And there's an element of this that is a mystery in the sense that God chooses to glorify Himself and manifest Himself to us when He wants to. Yet on the other hand, there's a role that you and I play to enter into a deeper, consistent walk in which we'll experience His supernatural presence, His supernatural glory. This is why the Lord said, "Draw near to Me, and I will draw near to you." This is why Jesus said, if you love Me and obey Me, I'm going to disclose Myself to you. I'm going to make Myself known to you, and My Father and I will dwell with you in John 14. So even though God's glory is mysterious in the sense that He's sovereign and He manifests His glory to us, His beauty and His value and how precious and awesome He is, He manifests Himself to us when He wants to. On the other hand, when we choose to love Him, draw near, obey Him, put Him first, then that causes Him or draws Him or inspires Him to manifest Himself to us so that we experience His glory on a more consistent basis. Now, last season, I talked about some practical things that you and I could do to posture ourselves in a place where God will manifest Himself to us more regularly and we'll have a more consistent relationship with Him, experiencing His presence in a more regular way. Number one, I said, we need to come out of the world. The Scriptures tell us, come out of the world, saith the Lord, draw near to Me, and I will receive you to Myself. If we're feasting on the things of the world, if we're valuing the things of the world, seeking after the things of the world more than God, we're just not going to be experiencing His presence on a consistent basis. God is loving. He's merciful. He manifests Himself to sinners. But if we're going to walk in a consistent realm of experiencing His presence, beloved ones, we have got to come out of the world. We've got to make a decision to love Him more than the things of the world. It's a denying of the flesh. Jesus said, "Seek ye first the kingdom of God." We have to value Him above all else, more than our finances, more than relationships with human beings. Let me give you an example. So many times I run into women that begin to attend the congregation. They're single women. They want to be married. They love God. They're pursuing God. They're passionate about God. And then all of a sudden, some guy comes into their life. And too oftentimes what happens is I see these women that love Jesus, but when a man came into their life, they completely got off course and fell away. You see, the problem was they loved the things of the world more than they loved God. And that, beloved ones, won't cut it. Whether it's material things, whether it's your job, whether it's your family, Jesus actually said, unless a man hates his own father, mother, and even his own life, he cannot be My disciple. We have to value God above all else. Let me say that again. If we're going to experience God's supernatural presence in a consistent way, we have to value Him. We have to place value on knowing and experiencing him above all else. The Apostle Paul began to brag about his previous life before he met Yeshua. He said he was a Hebrew of Hebrews from the tribe of Benjamin, circumcised the eighth day, educated under the leading sage of his day, Gamaliel. But he said, all those things I count as rubbish for the surpassing value of knowing Christ Jesus, Yeshua HaMashiach, my Lord. He forsook all that he had in the world, the power, the position that he had as a leading rabbi or sage or Pharisee of his day. He forsook all that he would know Jesus and the power of his resurrection and the fellowship of his sufferings. So I want to say to you, you may be saying, I want to feel your presence in my life, God. But if you want to feel, beloved, his presence in your life consistently, you've got to maybe make some hard decisions. Maybe there's some things in your life that you're involved in that are not of God. You need to cut those things off, come out of the world to follow him. And then you'll be in a posture where he can drop his glory upon your life in a brand new way. So we talked, number one, about coming out of the world. Then secondly, I spoke about the concept of stopping from running. You see, ever since Adam and Eve fell in the garden, mankind has been running. You may remember, I'm going to get back to this sometime later in the series to talk about it from a different dimension. But when Adam and Eve ate from the tree of the knowledge of good and evil, immediately what they did was they realized they were naked and they began to run. They began to run from God. They were actually running from themselves as well. They were trying to escape a feeling inside of not being right. They were trying to escape this feeling of anxiety and of fear. See, the Bible says that right after Adam and Eve ate, listen, it says suddenly, just like that, they realized they were naked. Now, they were naked before they ate of the tree, but it didn't bother them. They weren't conscious of their nakedness. But once they ate of the tree, suddenly they felt exposed. Suddenly they felt they had to cover themselves. In other words, they became deeply anxious, deeply insecure, deeply self-conscious, deeply aware that something wasn't right, and they tried to run from that feeling, but the problem was they couldn't get away from it because wherever they ran, there they were. The problem is that you and I are doing the same thing today, even though we may not recognize it. We're trying to get away from this feeling of uneasiness, this insecurity, this anxiety, this feeling of fear that something isn't right. You might not even be aware of it, but this is the plight of all humankind until they're reconciled with God and made whole in Him. And we try to run from this feeling by maybe trying to get away from it in our jobs, where some people are workaholics. Why do they always have to be working? Because they're not comfortable just doing nothing and being alone. They're running, trying to escape the feeling, once again, that something isn't comfortable within themselves. Some are running to drugs, to alcohol, to relationship, to gossiping, to materialism. They're trying to escape who they are. We have to stop running from who we are and turn and face God if we're going to be made whole and experience God's supernatural presence in our life. And beloved, this is hard work and it takes discipline. We want to do in order to escape just being because we're not comfortable with who we are ever since the fall. But God sent His Son, beloved ones, to heal us, to restore us, and to make us whole.
1: 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But first, I want to ask you the most important question you could ever be asked. And that's, do you know Jesus Christ as your Lord and Savior? If you haven't yet invited Jesus into your heart today to lead your life and ask God to save you from your sins, I want to invite you, do that right now. If you're ready, then I want you to pray this prayer with me. Father God, I repent of my sins, and I ask you to cleanse me with the blood of Jesus. I accept Jesus Christ, your Son, as my Lord and Savior. Help me to follow you all the days of my life as you show me how. In Jesus' name, amen. Friend, if you just prayed that prayer, I'm so excited for you. Let us know by clicking Find Jesus at discoveringthejewishjesus.com. And now, here's Rabbi.
0: so I talked last time about how important it is to practice the art of just being still before the Lord. You know, the Bible says, be still and know that I am God. The Lord said in Isaiah, in quietness and silence, you'll find strength. We need to just have a discipline in our life of just sitting before the Lord. I remember a dream that I had sometime back. I might have even shared it on the last broadcast, where the Lord showed me I was sitting at a table across from a man in a very simple room. There was a window that I could see outside, and I wanted to leave the room because I was getting tired of just sitting there. I recognized in the dream that I had been sitting across from this man a long time. And then as I thought about getting up and running, the Holy Spirit spoke to me and said, no, that man that you're sitting across from, that's Jesus. I couldn't see his face. I just recognized that he was a familiar friend. And the Lord said to me, just keep sitting across from him. Don't try to escape because you want to go do something. Just keep being still, sitting across from him, and I'm going to make you completely whole. Beloved, you and I need to take time every day just to be still and sit before the Lord. We need, beloved ones, to stop running. And I want to pick up today with a brand new dimension, adding on to this. We've talked about coming out of the world. We've talked about being still before the Lord. We've talked about not running. And I want to add another dimension to this. I want to talk now about receiving God's peace. Sometimes we don't recognize how closely related to the Spirit of the Lord peace is. I mean, we all want peace. We all know peace is a good thing. But did you know that the Bible says that the God of peace will crush Satan under your feet? Why does the scripture tell us that it's the God of peace that will crush Satan under your feet? Because peace is the essence of the Holy Spirit. Remember, Jesus breathed on his disciples, and when he breathed on them, he said, my peace I leave or give to you. I want to read now for you the Gospel of John, chapter 14, verse 27. Then I'm going to go to John, chapter 20, verse 21 and 22. I want you to get how important peace is to experiencing the supernatural presence of God. Hear the word of God. Jesus said, Yeshua said, peace I leave with you. My peace I give to you. Not as the world gives do I give to you. Do not let your heart be troubled, nor let it be fearful. So Yeshua is speaking about a supernatural peace that he's leaving with us. He talked about this peace being the remedy for fear. He said, I'm going to give you peace. And then he said, don't let your heart be troubled, neither let it be afraid, which tells you and I that we have to keep fear and anxiety out, and we have to receive the peace that Yeshua has breathed upon us, that he left us. Let's continue the same theme. I'm going now to the Gospel of John, chapter 20, verse 21 and 22. Hear the word of God. So Jesus said to them again, peace be with you. As the Father has sent me, I also send you. And when he had said this, get this now, he breathed on them and he said, receive the Ruach HaKodesh, receive the Holy Spirit. I think that's phenomenal that Jesus said, peace unto you. And then he said, receive the Holy Spirit. So as he released his Spirit, what he was releasing was peace. Peace, beloved, is the foundation of having authority. Unless we're in peace, we have no power. Love is rooted in peace. Peace is rooted in love. And so it's important to begin to develop discernment so that we can stop spirits that would cause us to be anxious, so that we could stop spirits that cause us to run, so that we could keep spirits that would take away peace from our heart and mind. We keep them out. We shut the doors to those spirits because we recognize that God's Spirit is a spirit of peace. And unless we're abiding in peace and receiving God's peace, we're not going to be able to, beloved, consistently experience his presence, because his presence is a presence of peace. Jesus said, my peace I give to you. Then he breathed on them And he said, receive the Ruach HaKodesh. And so if we want to receive the Ruach HaKodesh, we have to, beloved ones, receive peace. So I want to pray with you right now that God will strengthen us and establish us in his peace. Father God, in Yeshua's name, we can talk about these things, but we know to receive these things is supernatural. We think, Jesus, about Peter and how you said to him, who do you say that I am? And when he answered back to you and said, you're the Messiah, you said to him, blessed art thou, Simon, son of John, for flesh and blood has not revealed this to you, but my Father who is in heaven. And so, Father God, we come and ask you right now to sovereignly and supernaturally strengthen us and bless us with peace, with the very peace of the Sar Shalom, the peace of Jesus, the Messiah. We ask you to strengthen us by the same power that raised Jesus from the dead in our inner man. Strengthen our soul. Gird our mind, Father, I pray, in peace. Father, in Jesus' name, breathe on us afresh once again with the same word that spoke over those first apostles. Receive the Holy Spirit. My peace I give to you. Father, in Jesus' name, we thank you today for the gift of peace. And we ask you, Abba God, strengthen us mightily in the Sar Shalom, the Prince of Peace, Jesus the Messiah. Father, we love you. We glorify you. We ask you to strengthen us in the experience of your supernatural presence. We are facing such chaos in the world around us. Beloved, the only hope left for people is the God that created the world, and you and I are his ambassadors. We are the ambassadors of the Lord Jesus Christ. You and I are Jesus the Messiah's ambassadors. We have to do something, beloved, to prepare the world for his return by preaching the gospel. When you support me and discovering the Jewish Jesus, you are literally taking part in preparing the earth's atmosphere for the coming return of the Lord Jesus. You see, Jesus said, when the gospel is preached to the ends of the earth, then he will return. People more and more are recognizing that they can't hold on to anything outside of themselves, that everything around them is unstable, that systems are falling apart, that governments are collapsing, economic systems are collapsing, people's moral code is collapsing. The only thing that's sure, beloved, is God himself, who is our rock. And I want to ask you to support me as I continue to preach the gospel of King Jesus around the world, declaring this reality and this truth. You see, beloved ones, Jesus is counting on you and he's counting on me. Were his voice peace, were his mouth. Jesus said, you shall be my witnesses. I want to ask you, would you be faithful? Would you support me? And would you support discovering the Jewish Jesus? I want you to know, beloved, your financial help makes a big difference and is effectively being used to spread the gospel.
1: 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We're so grateful for your gifts of any amount. 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Our number is 888-MY-RABBI. And right now, I want to tell you about a brand new book from Rabbi Schneider. I believe it's going to absolutely change the way that you experience God's presence. And it's called The Mystery of the Tabernacle. It's an ancient structure that God told Moses to build in the Old Testament. And it's actually a prophetic blueprint for intimacy and relationship with the creator of the universe. And I'm telling you, every piece of furniture, every sacrifice and every detail, it points directly to Jesus, and it also reveals how you can worship God in a fresh way right where you are today, right now. If you'd like to purchase a copy of The Mystery of the Tabernacle, then just go to discoveringthejewishjesus.com and click on Rabbi's books. And now here's Rabbi to wrap up with God's special and sacred blessing, first sung in Hebrew and then spoken in English.
2: 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Receive the impartations of the Lord's blessings.

0: 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God bless you, and shalom.
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15: And welcome back to the What's Up Radio program with your host, Terry Lowry. This next interview is not only vitally important, very critical But the topic has touched my life in many ways recently. Friends, May is Stroke Awareness Month. Several weeks ago, we get a text from our youngest son informing us that his wife had had a stroke. It was just a minor stroke, but she had a stroke. Last Friday, I go home and take my little afternoon nap. My wife, you know, startles me from my nap saying, I need to go to the emergency room. She was in AFib again. One of the signs of AFib, it could lead to a stroke. Dr. Ian Day, Chief Medical Officer, MediShare, joins us now. They can be found at MediShare.com. We have it linked in the overview for this interview right now at TerryLowry.com. So what's up? How can we reduce risk? How can we recognize the signs of a pending stroke? How can we assist a stroke victim and their family? Dr. Ian Day, welcome to the airwaves in Texas.
12: Thank you very much, Terry. Thank you for having me on your show. And what a remarkable tale you just told about the strokes in your own family. Very personal.
15: Yes, and I'm sure many listening, I'm sure we've got Gen Zers that are listening, and even younger when mom or dad or grandma, grandpa's in carpool line, and they're captured in the backseat, and the driver is listening to the What's Up radio program. But we have many gray hairs that are listening, too, thousands and thousands. Dr. Day, with May being Stroke Awareness Month, does a stroke strike without warning?
12: It's a great topic to discuss, and it can strike without warning. And I can go through some of those ways to recognize and immediately act upon a stroke. And it is a personal story that you tell, but also it's a common story with approximately 800,000 new strokes in the United States every year. So how might we recognize them? Well, some symptoms include sudden loss of coordination and balance, vision changes, facial drooping. Maybe your arms feel weak or numb, or legs. Your speech could be slurred or have difficulty with it. Now, some people have a sudden severe headache, like the worst of your life type of headache. But more often, it's the symptoms that I had mentioned, and also maybe some confusion, dizziness, difficulty swallowing. And, you know, generally, it's not pain associated. Other than that headache symptom I mentioned, generally, strokes are less dramatic in that they're not painful. We think of, like, heart attacks as super painful, rather dramatic. But, yeah, stroke symptoms can be very quiet, subtle, and painless, but we should act immediately upon them and call 911 if we recognize some of those symptoms and treat it like a heart attack. We'll treat this as a brain attack because it really is that important.
15: Well, what are there some lifestyle changes that we can make today, starting today, to begin to reduce the risk of being one of those 800,000 stroke victims that occur every year? What are some lifestyle changes that we should consider?
12: Thanks, Terry. When I think of prevention of stroke and lifestyle interventions, well, it all kind of bubbles up to controlling vascular risk factors, that is, blood vessel risk factors, reducing the risk of damage to the blood vessels in the neck and the brain. And high blood pressure is the most important modifiable risk. Generally, physicians are targeting folks for blood pressure less than 130 over 80. And it's important at home to check your blood pressure, very, very easily monitored at home. So high blood pressure, another one that imparts a vascular risk for stroke, includes having diabetes. So controlling of your blood sugar and a lab test called the A1C, super important. Another one is high lipids, We talk of cholesterol and LDL targets. So getting labs for checking on your blood sugar and your lipids is important. Also high BMI. Obesity management is important too. Obesity increases vascular risk. So does poor sleep. So sleep apnea management, also important for blood vessel risk factors. What about the heart? Well, you mentioned heart rhythm problems. Atrial fibrillation can throw a clot up to the brain and cause a stroke. So getting that under control, the heart rhythms. And also, if you happen to have already blockages elsewhere, like in your heart or in your legs or in your neck, you do want to intervene with lifestyle interventions and possibly medications to make sure that that doesn't progress in your blood vessels in the brain as well.
15: Dr. Ian Day is our guest with MetaShare. May is Stroke Awareness Month. 800,000 strokes happen every year in the U.S. Let's look at the stroke victim. Do many recover fully or partially after a stroke? And what are the recovery factors?
12: Sure. Maybe I'll approach your question by discussing a holistic approach one could take to not only treating somebody if you have already had a stroke, but also to prevent the stroke, because those things that we can do to lower vascular risk help prevent a stroke and also prevent the and also help in the treatment of stroke. So they're very closely related, so we can probably lump that in the same discussion. And I think about those things that we can do to lower vascular risk, I think of them in a holistic sense in three types of buckets: the physical health interventions, mental health, and spiritual health. Now, in the physical health, we talked about some of them already, but also, you know, we live in a sedentary time. We were sitting at work. We use cars and public transportation all the time to and from work, and then we go to sleep. But reducing the sedentary time is important. Getting more balance and flexibility and tone in your muscles is important. And this all relates to the vascular risk factors. Another physical health, in the physical health bucket, I would say is nutrition. So reducing emphasis on carbohydrates, limiting sodium intake, limiting added sugars, and trying to avoid those ultra-processed foods, and making sure you're adequately hydrated. Weight management, important. So if you have excess weight, got to lose the pounds, that gives you a better metabolic health, particularly with regard to extra tissue in the belly area. Substance abuse. If you're smoking, stop smoking tobacco. Also, alcohol abuse. We need to quit alcohol abuse and avoid illicit drugs. The two that come to mind with relating to stroke are cocaine and amphetamines, really high risk for causing stroke. And also in the bucket of health, in the bucket of physical health, I would mention sleep. Good sleep, not just duration, but quality, 7 to 9 hours per night, is important for vascular risk factor reduction in the physical health bucket, so to speak. Now, if we look in the mental and emotional health bucket, you know, chronic stress raises blood pressure and also the inflammatory chemicals in your body, increasing the risk of stroke. Set aside time for, some people use breathing exercises and structured relaxation during the day, even spending time in nature to help with the stress management. Now, some people also would benefit from screening for depression or anxiety, which, if the screen is positive, to get you plugged in with mental health specialists. You know, it's super important, even like in mental trauma care. Do you know that post-traumatic stress disorder is linked to vascular risk? So that mental health care is very important. And mental health care is often associated with the topic of social isolation. We want to reduce that social isolation. I also like to mention, yeah, keep the mind involved. Lifelong learning, reading, memory exercises. So these are the types of things I would add into bucket number two, the mental and emotional health. Bucket number three, spiritual health. Super important. Arguably one of the most important, if not the most important. You know, spiritual health gives a sense of purpose and identity, and that correlates with better health outcomes. It reduces stress and improves your resilience after a stroke. Spiritual practices that would help with stroke prevention and stroke recovery, including attending church regularly. The research shows that those people who attend regular worship services have better physical and mental health outcomes. Prayer, reading the Bible and reflecting upon Scripture, gratitude to God for all that He has provided, and surrendering our chronic stress burdens to Jesus. These things in the spiritual health reduce our physiologic stress, give us hope, give us resilience, and supports our recovery after stroke. So this is a holistic approach that I would recommend for folks, Terry. Thank you for that question.
15: 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Our prayer is that something said today will spark and encourage you to seek better health. 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Dr. Day, keep on keeping on. 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Thanks for being with us.
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15: What about Ken Paxton? Attorney General Ken Paxton has been a friend for many, many years and has been endorsed numerous times in the link letter. There is no doubt that Ken, through his staff at the AG's office, has accomplished much for Texas. This is worthy of applause. But did the filing for divorce by Angela Paxton change the equation? Angela Paxton cited adultery as the reason, basing her decision on biblical grounds. Life is hard. Divorce is hard. Too many American families are ripped apart through divorce every year, including many politicians and elected officials. Texas Values announced the retraction of their endorsement of Ken Paxton for Senate, citing the allegations against Paxton for repeated adultery as a slap in the face and an attack on marriage. Furthermore, Texas Values stated they reached out to the Paxton team about the allegations, but found their response to be unsatisfactory. No remorse, no regret. During a recent interview with Ken Paxton and his sharing of personal information, I did not detect any remorse, any regret, no sorrow, no repentance. I am deeply troubled. I am not a priest or a pastor, nor am I a licensed professional counselor. Our conversation left me deeply troubled. Ken Paxton and his entire family deserve and need our prayers for physical, emotional, and spiritual healing. Did Paxton turn his back on faith and family? Once Angela's story broke about divorcing her husband, a Paxton emissary requested a meeting where I was asked if I was going to stand with my friend Ken Paxton. To help in my decision, I asked the Paxton campaign if they could consider submitting an op-ed for inclusion in this link letter. I suggested the submittal could be from a recognized pro-life, pro-family conservative leader defending Mr. Paxton and his shortcomings and encouraging a vote for Ken Paxton. In their latest submittal, Ken Paxton was lifted up as one who did not bend, break, or cower to the political winds of the day. Additionally, they stated Ken's convictions and actions consistently pointed towards righteousness and away from cultural decay. It's now up to you. This has been one of the most difficult races I've ever had to pick one candidate to endorse. I have tremendous admiration for Mr. Paxton's work as Attorney General of Texas. I pray unceasingly over my endorsements, but I cannot, in good conscience, support Mr. Paxton in this race. Each and every vote is important. May our Father guide each decision and each vote we cast in the upcoming primary. May God be at the center of our decisions. This has been Terry Lowry, host of the What's Up radio program and editor-publisher of The Link Letter.
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21: The son of a rabbi, born this day, May 11, 1888, he was 4 years old when he immigrated from Russia to New York. Falling in love with America, he served in the U.S. infantry during World War I and wrote some of the country's most popular songs, including Alexander's Ragtime Band, White Christmas, and God Bless America, the royalties from which he gave to the Boy Scouts. Who was he? Irving Berlin, who in 1945 received the Congressional Gold Medal from President Eisenhower. God bless America, land that I love. Stand beside her and guide her through the night with the light from above.
20: This has been an American Minute with Bill Federer. 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
22: This is John MacArthur inviting you to join me for Portraits of Grace. Do you realize that your prayers really do make a difference with God? Many people neglect prayer or don't pray fervently enough because they think it doesn't matter, that God will impose His will on them regardless of whether they pray or not. They don't understand His sovereignty, however, or His loving character. Consequently, they tend to pray with passive resignation, indifference, or even resentment. But James 5:16 tells us that godly prayer does make a difference, as when God honored Elijah's prayer and withheld rain for 3.5 years. So commit yourself to praying expectantly, knowing that God is gracious and wise and always responds for His glory and your good. This is John MacArthur, trusting your lives are portraits of grace.
15: question, friends. Should taxpayers, you and me, pay for abortions for female college students attending a public university? Joining us once again is Nicole Hunt, a Focus on the Family writer and spokesperson on pro-life topics. 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
0: Hey there. Happy to be with you, Terry.
15: Friends, before we started the recording, Nicole was saying how they are at home 2 weeks before summer break, locked out of school because of snowstorm in Colorado. I'm glad it's there and not here. I digress. Nicole, is Colorado poised to become the sixth state to force public colleges and universities to provide abortion medication?
0: Sadly, it is. It is on track. It's already passed one of our chambers of the legislature. It's expected to pass the other, and it's also expected that our governor is going to sign it into law, which is just so unfortunate because we know that it creates a narrative, and that narrative is that women should be entitled to access at education institutions that are supported by tax dollars to have these abortion pills. And we know that abortion pills kill. They kill babies and they kill women.
15: Well, if it becomes law, Colorado would join New York, Massachusetts, Delaware, Illinois, and California as states with the college abortion pill law. Nicole, what would the law require of those in Colorado?
0: So it would require most colleges and universities to provide access to abortion pills, either through their student health centers, or if they don't have a student health center, to place orders out to pharmacies off campus in order to get these abortion pills for students. And it does right now have a religious exemption carved out for religious institutions who have a conviction, a faith-based conviction, to not provide that. But the sad thing is, even with that exception, we know that this is an attempt to normalize abortion and institutionalize it in our education system.
15: Well, Nicole, is the abortion pill widely used these days by women, young, and young adults?
0: It is. Abortion pills, they make up 63% of all the abortions that are committed in the United States every single year. Even just this last week, we saw headlines where Louisiana passed a law because they're challenging these abortion pills, right? They're a pro-life state who says we're not going to provide abortion pills, and yet women are able to access abortion pills in Louisiana because of these mail order abortion pill offerings. And so, you know, we're going to see this play out legally, but it's because they're so accessible. And sadly, these special oversights that were in place, like you need to go and meet with a real doctor before you get these pills, were abandoned by the previous administration. And in fact, you don't even have to be a woman to access and order these abortion pills. You could be a man who wants to, you know, drop this into a drink of a girl that you got pregnant and sadly end that baby's life without the mother even knowing. So there need to be more protections in place because women are the ones who are going to get hurt.
15: Nicole Hunt, Focus on the Family writer and spokesperson on pro-life topics, is our guest. Lingering questions about safety. Nicole, do women who take the abortion pill often suffer from side effects? How dangerous is the abortion kill pill?
0: But they do. The Ethics and Public Policy Center revealed that nearly 11% of women who take the abortion pill end up experiencing a serious side effect within 40 days. And we're talking sepsis, hemorrhaging, infections, emergency room visits. And it's 22 times higher than the FDA label actually says the risk is, which, again, is just putting more women at risk for serious harm.
15: More on the lawsuits to stop the free flow of the abortion kill pill. Nicole, in wrapping up, what can every listener do to protect women and to save more babies?
0: Well, you know what? What we need to do is we need to get this information out there. We need to have these conversations with our neighbors, with our friends, with the folks who are on our kids' soccer team, and just speak more candidly about what the serious risks are so that people know. Because the problem is people can't consent to risks that they don't know about.
15: You mean mainstream media doesn't accurately portray the abortion kill pill as a dangerous pill?
0: Shockingly, no, it doesn't.
15: May we never give in. May we never give up. And should we grow weary, let's cry out for God to send us more provision through His Holy Spirit. Nicole, keep on keeping on. Keep on speaking out. Keep on writing. And let's see the end of abortion in this generation. What say ye, Nicole?
0: I say amen, sir.
15: Find Nicole at FocusOnTheFamily.com. Nicole, thanks for being with us.
0: Thank you, Terry. Appreciate your time.
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3: The abortion industry fights desperately to hide the truth. In fact, their entire business model is built around keeping the public misinformed. Now, New Mexico Governor Michelle Grisham has signed a bill which eliminates the state's requirement for abortion facilities to report data. The state is already a pro-abortion sanctuary with 14 facilities and no gestational limits on abortion. Previously, New Mexico law required abortionists file a report within 5 days of an abortion. Now, the state has gone dark. New Mexico recently became a hotbed for abortion tourism, with 71% of all abortions reported in 2023 coming from out-of-state residents. Truth and transparency are the enemies of abortion.
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4: Back to Genesis with Dr. John Morris, scientist and president of the Institute for Creation Research. Dr. Morris, is it true that the Archaeopteryx was the transition between reptiles and birds?
23: Chris, it's very popular to say these days that dinosaurs evolved into birds, but this doesn't square with the evidence. Evolutionists claim the ancestor of the birds is Archaeopteryx, a fossil with some features of dinosaurs and some of birds. Now, even though I would question their claim about Archaeopteryx, it's still dated at 30 million years older than the dinosaur. Obviously, the dinosaurs were not its ancestor. Even most evolutionists have given up on Archaeopteryx. It looks like they were separate right from the start. Of course, that's what the Bible says. Back in Genesis, we read that birds were created on day 5 of creation week and land animals, like dinosaurs, on day 6. Evolution has it backwards.
4: For more on creation, visit our website at www.icr.org.
24: Hey parents, take your kids to church. Make the effort, wake them up early, fool with the belts and the buckles and the fancy hair bows. Endure the sleepy, grumpy faces and the misplaced shoes. Moms, run around like a madwoman, gathering everybody's everything and trying to get out the door on time. Hop in the car with a shoe in one hand and your makeup bag in the other. Give those babies a Pop-Tart and some milk and let them eat in the car. If it's raining, get wet. If it's cold, get a jacket. If you're tired, go tired. But take those babies to church. You know why? Because Jesus is there. He's there, and He'll meet them there. And you too, parents. He'll be there in the sweet smile of their Sunday school teacher as she greets them into their room. He'll be there in the goldfish and the apple juice and the filling of their little bellies and hearts. He'll be there in the hug from a sweet friend and the encouraging smile that assures you that they just barely made it too. He'll be there in the sacred words read from the Bible, speaking truth to their little impressionable hearts. He'll be there in the worship and the raised hands and the watery eyes.

0: ask you. Introduce them to Jesus. Tell them of his greatness, his power, his faithfulness. Tell them with your words and show them with your life. Tell them what he's done for you and how you've been changed by his grace and forgiveness and goodness and his love. Tell them how they can be too. Point them to Jesus over and over and over again. Take your kids to church. They'll love it there. It's the only place where they can go and just be themselves. They don't have to be good enough or smart enough or athletic enough. They don't have to perform for approval or achievement. They just get to go and hear how much God loves them, just because they're them. Just because he created them, they are valued and wanted. Their worth isn't based on the grades they make or their ability to throw a curveball. It's not dependent on their performance or skill level. And they need a little bit more of that, don't you think? A little more grace and a little less pressure. A little more love and a few less demands. So before you take them to the ball field or the dance studio or the gym, take them to church. Before you take them on vacation or to grandma's or to the backyard to play, take them to church. Let them know that it is a priority. Show them it has eternal value. Let your kids see you set aside schedules and activities and work and busyness to be present with the Lord in his house. I promise you won't regret it. I promise it won't return back void. Just take them to church because it's worth it. Matthew 19, verse 14. But Jesus said, "Let the children come to me and do not hinder them, for to such belongs the kingdom of heaven."
1: This is Ann Graham Lotz with Daily Light for Daily Living. One of the most sobering signs pointing to his return that Jesus gave in the spiritual realm was from Matthew 24:9. "You will be handed over to be persecuted and put to death and be hated by all nations because of me." Persecution of Christians has increased dramatically in the last two decades. Christians in Syria have been crucified. Christians in Nigeria shot, raped, enslaved. Persecution of Christians is a long nightmare in North Korea, an increasing occurrence in India and China. Anti-Semitism also is on the rise. Jews are being physically attacked in various parts of the world. Verbal assaults are common. Nazi swastikas appear on the walls of college campuses. Listen to me. The signs Jesus gave in the spiritual realm are being fulfilled and point to his imminent return. Make sure you know what time it is. Then live your life accordingly. Jesus is coming. This is Ann Graham Lotz.
0: 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It's time for a portion of the biblical literacy lesson from Champion Forest Baptist Church. Dr. David Capes subs in for Mark Lanier this week, still teaching on the book of Romans with a look at Romans chapter 8, verses 23 and 24. He will be encouraging us each day to look for the hope that we have in Jesus, the empty tomb, and the glorious future that awaits us in heaven. Today, Dr. Cape explains what mourning means to the unbeliever compared to the Christ follower, reminding us that while it is okay to mourn and even groan about situations in our lives, we must always remember that God holds our future in his hands, and that should give us hope. You can go to our website, terrylowry.com, for more information about the biblical literacy class at Champion Forest Baptist Church.
2: We're going to switch things up a little bit. I am Mark's third string, so call him the Scabs if you want to. Call me however, whatever. I am glad to be here, though. And he's given me permission, in fact, to talk about Romans, which is kind of amazing, but he told me exactly what to say. So I'm just kind of giving you what that... This fellow up on the screen, he said this: "I came, I saw, and I conquered." Anybody know who that is? It's Julius Caesar to the Roman Senate about 47 BC after a big win over to the east of the army. So that's just Julius Caesar. So Mark saw this and had the idea, and so we have this idea. There was the bust of Mark Lanier.

0: I don't know if you've seen this or not, but it's at the Lanier Theological Library now. It's by the celebrated sculptor from Germany, Alexander Dufus was his name. So that's you know, when you take a picture, it adds about 10 pounds to you, but when you put yourself in marble, it adds about 10 years. So it's a little bit old. If you want to see what he's going to look like at the age of 80, Coach, that's probably it, something like that. Well, Mark wanted to do it. The three kind of pillows of this: we groan, we hope, we wait. That's Paul here, and that's kind of Mark's idea about it. I kind of like that. I wonder if we could actually do that. That's kind of cool. So, by the way, this doesn't exist at the Lanier Theological Library. I was just kidding. Doesn't exist yet. I mean, it's gonna maybe one day. You never know. You never know. This is Mark Lanier. This is what he's saying to you here. We Christians, people who have the Spirit, people who know that they are not standing under condemnation, people who are in this world, but not nearly of this world exactly. We belong elsewhere. So let's talk about real estate today. I want to talk about real estate. The very first house, can you remember the first house you bought? Some of you bought houses, sold houses. This is the very first house that Kathy and I bought right here. It was a fixer-upper, you know. We just we knew we'd have to put a little money into it and everything, but it was just, you know, it was a pretty solid house. After a few years, this is kind of what we had right there. Yeah, it's a nice place. I'm just amazed whenever you put a little paint on something, how good it looks, you know, and do a little landscaping. That's all that it kind of takes. And that. No, of course that wasn't our first house. But let's talk about earnest money. As part of the process of buying a property, earnest money, according to the FHA, is paid by the buyer or buyers. And it's done so to confirm that he, she, or they — I'm not really confused about pronouns, I just have to use that. It could be a he, it could be a she, it could be a they, it could be a family, right? They are serious about purchasing from the seller. The deposit becomes part of the down payment in closing, that those costs are factored in closing, right? When you finally get the property. So there's a point when you have put in the down payment, and yet, the house or the property that you're buying is still not yours, right? I mean, you don't have access to that money because you've put it down on that. You can't go spend that, because if you do, that's a problem. So you don't have the money, and you don't have the house yet. You can drive by the house. You can wave at it. You can stand there and take pictures, but you can't go in it because it's not yours. You can't move your stuff in it because it's not yours. You are in a period of waiting. That's what you're doing, right? You're waiting. And again, that is kind of a parable of what Paul is going to be talking about here today in the book of Romans, chapter 8. Well, this could be visited by Mark. Last time Mark was here, he said that, speaking of, in particular, this passage here, we know that all of creation has been groaning. All creation, the sun, the moon, the stars, the seas, space itself, time itself, it's groaning in pains of childbirth until now. The Greek of that — I know you want more Greek, right? Do you want more Greek? More Greek. Say more Greek. All right, more Greek. Oh, there we go. All right, Romans 8, 20. Oidem and gar, we know. This is something we all know. We know that creation is groaning. It's flexing. It's in turmoil until now. And it is groaning together. Over here, I want to show you, this is Mark. Mark is leaving us. No, he's coming back. He's going to be happy. Okay, he's happy. He's happy with what we're doing. Okay, thank you for being here today, by the way. And knowing Mark's not going to be here, and you got the third string. So take a look. This sustenazē is a Greek word that means groaning together. And that together part of the word is just right here. That su at the very beginning of the word is actually a shortening of the word soon, but we see it in the next verb here. We see this particular word. It means that we're groaning together. Creation, all of creation, all the elements of creation are groaning until now, waiting for something. What are we waiting for? What are we hoping for? It's doing that together until now. Well, we're going to take a three-legged sort of advanced look at this with some summer fruit. I love summer fruit. We have the best blackberries. Oh, I eat blackberries, but you get the little seeds in your teeth, you know? It's a good fruit, though. Otherwise, so we groan. The first fruit's paradox. That's the first part of it. Second part of it is we hope. That is the nature of Christian hope. What is Christian hope really about? Are we hoping for the right things? Are we hoping for the things that are really real? Or things that we just kind of wish to be real. And then finally, we wait. It's a virtue that nobody wants. We don't want to be in this waiting. I want to get the house. If I'm serious enough to put money down in the house, I want the house. And I want it now, right? It's the way we feel. But we're in this moment of waiting. And then points for home. A little thumbtack there, I thought. We'll use that for points for home today. And just it's there to remind me that Paul is just sharp as a tack. It's kind of corny, isn't it? He's a sharp guy. So we're going to look at the groaning part first of all. In fact, we're probably going to spend most of our time there because that's where we are. We aren't yet to the place of receiving, of moving into that house, moving into that mansion, the old King James said. We're not quite there yet. So Paul is focusing now focusing not on creation as a whole, but humanity in the middle of it. In fact, not all of humanity, but humanity that is in Christ. People that are in Christ, like yourselves. People who are there. So the shift is to humanity. We groan, and yet we have the Spirit. Why do we groan? We have the Spirit. We have life. We have life of the world to come now. We have resurrection life in us now. And yet we still groan. In fact, what Paul is going to try to say, we are groaning precisely because we have the Spirit. What is that about? Well, this is what Paul says. We'll get the man here. Ha Hagios Apostolos Paulos, the holy apostle, Paul. Now, Paul moves to this question, and he says this. It's not only this, not only creation, but we ourselves, and he's emphatic there, we ourselves, we who have the first fruits of the Spirit, we are groaning inwardly. Do you sense that? We are groaning on the inside. Nobody may see it. You may look at me and I'm doing fine. You know? You may look at somebody else, they look like they're doing fine. They act like they're doing fine. But yet there's still this, inside there's this groaning, there's this longing. Longing for what? Longing for what? But he said, we groan inwardly as we wait eagerly for adoption as sons. We're going to unpack that a little bit today. And then he goes on to say, what is that? That is the redemption of our bodies. Our bodies. The body that you have now is going to be redeemed. We're not going to be, we will be without this body for a time, but not permanently, because God is going to, like he did Jesus, raise Jesus, the body of Jesus, the carbon atoms, the hydrogen atoms, the oxygen atoms in him, all of that. He raised Jesus with all of that, and he's going to transform that and make it new. So that we will have bodies, but they will have different properties than the bodies that we currently have. We will have a body like Jesus. A body like Jesus. And it's going to be a glorified, glorious body. We are not going to be disembodied spirits floating somewhere. We're not going to be a drop in the ocean and just be absorbed into the all. Those are different religions and different perspectives. I respect them, but that's not what Christianity teaches. we are going to have a different kind. So we are part of this creation, and we are groaning together with it because we have the Spirit.
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4: All right, I want to invite you to take God's word and turn to Matthew chapter 28. And as you're turning there, also find Acts chapter 1. We're going to look at these two passages in detail today. We're concluding this message series, So What? Why the Resurrection Matters. And I'm very excited about this particular message this morning because it's the culmination of everything that we've talked to up to this point. All of the various messages that we've listened to over the last 5 or 6 weeks really flow into this one. And so far, we've talked about the resurrection of Jesus. And by the way, the resurrection of Jesus, it is the greatest, most significant event in all of human history, okay? Nothing else comes even close. We understand this, right? That the resurrection of Jesus, it's everything. It's what distinguishes Jesus, is what sets him apart from every other religious figure who has ever lived. Jesus is the only man who claimed to be God and demonstrated his deity, proved it, by getting up out of the grave. And that's a glorious thing. I mean, Muhammad, he never claimed to be God, and he certainly didn't get out of the grave. You can go to the Prophet's Mosque in Medina, Saudi Arabia, and there you will find his bones. Buddha never claimed to be God. And you can go to what is called suptas, think monuments that are all over India, scattered. And they have in different monuments these the cremated remains of Buddha. He's there if you go. Confucius never claimed to be God. And yet you can go to the Shandong province in China where he grew up and you'll find his remains. We could go on and on and on. Any religious figure, every religious figure who claimed to be a prophet or close to God, you go and you will find their bones. Joseph Smith representing Mormonism, Charles Russell representing Jehovah's Witness. You go, you will find that these were mere mortals. Their bones are still there. However, you go to the Holy Land, like we go to from time to time. Not going anytime soon, but when we go back, we'll go to the traditional place where Jesus was buried, and heads up, nobody's there, all right? And when I say nobody, I mean no separate word body. Nobody is there. Jesus raised from the dead, and the Bible, according to the scripture, more than 500 people saw him after he beat death and was raised from the dead. And according to scripture, how you count them, we have 10 to 12 post-resurrection appearances of Jesus, and each of them teach us something about Jesus. They teach us something about ourselves. Each week we have seen how the risen Christ meets people exactly where they are. He met a grieving Mary in the garden, and we saw that Jesus is hope. He met a couple of disciples on the road to Emmaus who were confused, and he brought understanding. He met Thomas in his doubt and disbelief and gave him peace for his troubled soul. Last week, Pastor Emery Coffin did a great job of showing how Jesus showed up in Peter's life at a time of failure, and he extended forgiveness and restoration. And in today's passage of scripture covering this post-resurrection appearance, we're going to actually look at two of them in detail. He doesn't simply meet a need in his followers' lives. He gives his disciples, and by extension me and you, a new purpose, a new assignment. He gives his followers a mission. And that's the title that I'm taking for the message today. Jesus sends on mission. This Champion Force is the purpose of our lives, and it's the purpose of this church. It is that the resurrection, more than an event in history, it changes our here and now. And as a result, it should influence and affect the future of every single person we come in contact with, because as we go, we should be living on mission. And we can live on mission with a purpose because Jesus gives us his presence. The resurrection secures this. He gives us his power. The resurrection unleashes his power in our lives. We'll see this in just a moment. And we have his promise. The resurrection settles this promise in our life. Let's look at it together. Matthew chapter 28, starting in verse 16, the Bible says this. Now the 11 disciples went to Galilee, to the mountain to which Jesus had directed them. Very important when you're studying the scripture, look at context. Jesus often did incredible things on mountains. This is what I wrote my first book called The Mountains Are Calling, off of mountaintop experiences in the Bible. Think Abraham and Isaac at Mount Moriah. Think Moses giving the Ten Commandments at Mount Sinai, Elijah in the Battle of the Gods at Mount Carmel. Turn to the New Testament. Jesus preached his first sermon, not in the temple in Jerusalem, but on the mountainside there in Galilee, the Mount of Transfiguration, where who Jesus was on the inside was manifested on the outside for the very first time. He died at Mount Calvary. He promises to return to the Mount of Olives. A lot of things happen on mountains, and when Jesus takes his people to a mountain, just get ready, because he's getting ready to do something special, teach something special, reveal something about himself. And here he takes them to an unnamed mountain in Galilee. And listen to what he says. Verse 17, the Bible says, when they saw him, they worshiped him, but some doubted. Now that verse has always amazed me. I love the humanity and the honesty of the scriptures. Many are worshiping the resurrected Christ there, but the Bible plainly says there are some that just can't wrap their mind around that. Like, is this a reality? What am I seeing here? Verse 18, Jesus came and said to them, "All authority in heaven and on earth has been given to me. Go therefore and make disciples of all nations, baptizing them in the name of the Father and of the Son and of the Holy Spirit, teaching them to observe all that I have commanded you. And behold, I am with you always to the end of the age." Now, very quickly, turn to Acts chapter 1. We'll look at another post-resurrection appearance of Jesus. This doesn't take place in a mountain in Galilee. Shortly after the resurrection, this takes place on a mountain near Jerusalem, the Mount of Olives, 40 days after the resurrection. We'll start in verse 6 of Acts chapter 1. So when they had come together, they asked him, "Lord, will you at this time restore the kingdom of Israel?" The disciples are still thinking about Jesus establishing an earthly kingdom, reign, and rule. And he will one day, but not this day. Verse 7, he said to them, "It is not for you to know times or seasons that the Father is fixed by his own authority, but you will receive power when the Holy Spirit has come upon you, and you will be my witnesses in Jerusalem and in all Judea and Samaria and to the end of the earth." And when he had said these things, as they were looking on, he was lifted up, and a cloud took him out of their sight. And while they were gazing into heaven as he went, behold, two men stood by them in white robes and said, "Men of Galilee, why do you stand looking into heaven? This Jesus who was taken up from you into heaven will come in the same way as you saw him go into heaven." So two different appearances at two different times. Both revealing pretty much the same thing, that we have a directive, we have a commission to go into the world and be witnesses for the Lord Jesus Christ.
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5: Brave men and women have sacrificed everything for our freedom. The Bible says, "Greater love has no one than this, to lay down one's life for one's friends." 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Here's Billy Graham.
6: Christ dying on the cross was more than the death of a martyr. It was more than his setting a good example by offering his life for his fellow man. When Christ took our place, our sins were laid on him. All of my sin was laid on Christ. And I have no sin charged to me for which God will ever hold me accountable. My sin has become Christ's burden. I will never suffer the shame of judgment and the terrors of hell.
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2: 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May I clear my mind of anything that hinders your touch. 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May they be pleasing in your sight. Oh, hallelujah. I am a child of the King. I am a disciple of the Lord of Lords. I lift my humble praise to your throne room. May the light of Jesus shine through me today. And if I'm granted tomorrow, let's repeat, all for the cause of Christ. Amen. 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
9: This is God speaking, listen, not only to ancient Israel, but to us tonight. This is his character, this is his nature, this is who he is, this is the relationship that we have with him as well. And so it begins, but now, with repentance comes restoration, and what does God say? He reminds them that he is their creator. It's good to be reminded of that, isn't it? God will remind the listeners over and over, like the next two or three chapters, like four or five times. I'm your creator. I'm your creator. I'm your creator. David said in Psalm 139, what? I will praise you, for I am fearfully and wonderfully made. That's reason to praise God, isn't it? When you begin to consider that he's created you. No, it's not. I don't like the way I'm created. We'll talk about you. If you have that attitude, we'll talk about you in just a little bit. The clay talking to the potter, man. I don't like what you did with me. Fearfully and wonderfully made. He reminds them. It's I who's formed you, O Israel. And not only individually, but as a nation, God formed them. God put them together as a people. And then he says, fear not. Don't be afraid. Why? For I have redeemed you. I've purchased you. I've bought you in order to set you free. I bought you out of slavery, out of debt. Listen, we've been redeemed too, have we not, tonight, gang? Peter says we've been redeemed not with silver or gold or anything, any other stuff, any other precious metals. We've been redeemed with the precious blood of Jesus Christ. We too have been purchased in order to be set free by the Lord. How about this? I mean, isn't that great? Doesn't God take good care of the things he's purchased? And not only that, look what else he says. I've called you by what? Your name. Do you know tonight that God knows your name? Isn't that cool? I think it's beautiful because, like, if you've ever been, I was in India a long time ago on a missions trip, and I got to see a shepherd in action with his sheep. And I can't imitate the names, Donner, Blitzen, Comet. But he was calling out to his sheep, and all of his sheep were coming to him. I tried to get near them. You know what they did? Adios, man. They started bolting all over the place. But then he was like, come Comet, come Donner, come Blitzen, come, I don't know the rest of the names. And they all come right behind him and walk with them. He knew their names and they knew him. I've called you by your name. You are mine. You belong to me, the Lord says. Remember when they tried to trip up Jesus? Should we pay taxes? Pay taxes or not, man? What did Jesus say? Render to Caesar what is Caesar's, and render to God what is God's. What is God's? Listen, we belong to him by virtue of creation and redemption. And so what are we to render to him? Our very lives. He made us. He bought us. We belong to him. And he takes good care of those that belong to him. These next couple of verses, man, these are so, for me, so meaningful. Notice this, it says, when you pass through the waters. And this speaks of trials, correct? Man, when you feel like the waters are over your head, you're about to drown, or you're going through fire, a fiery trial, like Peter said, right? Not if, but when. Doesn't it say that? When you pass through the waters. Listen, trials are inevitable, correct? James said it. When you fall into trials of various kinds, count it all joy. When you fall into trials of various kinds, knowing that the testing of your faith produces patience, but let patience have its perfect work, that you may be perfect and complete, lacking nothing. And I love what the Lord says. There are some trials the Lord gets you out of, but by and large, most of them, he walks right with you. That's what he's saying to his people. I'm with you. You don't need to be afraid. I'm with you. I'll never leave you nor forsake you, Jesus said to you and I, Hebrews chapter 13. In fact, it says, when you pass through the waters, I will be with you. In the toughest of circumstances, God's going to do what? Preserve us through them. Do you believe that tonight? If we really believe that tonight, we can count it all joy, can't we? In our trials? Because every good and every perfect gift comes from who? The Father of lights. Even trials. Okay, Lord, I'm down. I mean, I think we grow in this, don't we? Because typically we groan, then when we grow, we glorify. Some G words to help you out. Right? It's like, because sometimes you hit a trial, it's like, oh, man. And I remember going to my pastor saying, Pastor John, I'm in like the worst trial ever, dude. And he's like, you know what? I said, please pray for me. You know what he prayed? Lord, I can't wait to see how this is going to work out. It's going to be epic. Amen. It was like, what? But that's where I want to be. Like, God's encouraging his people, encouraging us tonight. Man, and you get in the water, and sometimes, you know, if you've ever been in big surf and you've wiped out, or you've been in water where it's turbulent and you're getting ragdolled and shaken and you don't know which way's up. That's what he's talking about here. I can't make heads or tails of this trial, how it's going to work out, but I can rest that the Lord's with me in this. I can take a big deep breath. It's going to be all right. And isn't that what the Lord does, though? Doesn't he do this? Even afterwards, wasn't the Lord with them in their storms, the disciples? Is he with them in the storm with them? Storm 101, storm 102, lessons on ships. Right? He was with Shadrach, Meshach, and Abednego in the fire. Correct? And he's with you tonight, no matter what you got going on. We can say, okay, Lord, I can't wait to see how this is going to work out. It's going to be epic. It's going to be great. Well, he says, and through the rivers, they shall not overflow you. When you walk, notice that, not run through the fire, when you walk through the fire, you shall not be burned, nor shall the flame scorch you. Remember when Shadrach and Meshach and Abednego, Rakshak and Beni came out? At the end, remember what happened when they finally came out? They weren't burned at all. They weren't singed. The only thing that was gone was what? The ropes that tied them. That which would keep them bound. And that happens in trials, right? That fiery trial, all of a sudden, what's gone? Stuff that bound you, stuff that was holding you back from all that the Lord wants in your life. And so he says, nor shall the flame scorch you. Why? For I am the Lord your God, the Holy One of Israel, your Savior. He's our God and our Savior. I gave Egypt for your ransom, Ethiopia and Seba in your place. And I believe he's speaking of, and earlier in the previous chapter, we were introduced to Cyrus. The text alluded to this king named Cyrus. He will be the Medo-Persian king that will let the children of Israel go back after the Babylonian captivity. The Medes and Persians conquered the Babylonians, Daniel chapter 5. We'll check it out later. But it was Cyrus, and you gals, Ezra, right? You're studying Ezra chapter 1. 150 years before Cyrus was even born, he's going to be named in just a moment. That's awesome. But I believe this is speaking about the near would be the children of Israel being set free from Babylon, going back to Israel. The far fulfillment of this text, God is calling all the Jews from every compass point, back to Israel. And we're seeing that right now before our very eyes, by the way. God is bringing the Jews back to the land. They're being regathered in unbelief. Why? For the 7 years of tribulation where God will deal with them specifically. God has a plan. He's not through with the Jew. They're an indestructible people. Okay? All the Muslims, everybody can talk trash. We're going to wipe you off the planet, the Iranians and whoever else. It ain't going to happen. God has plans, right? We know our Bibles. God has plans attached to the Jewish people. He's not through with the Jew. And so God will keep his word. And so I don't know why I went down that trail. Oh, yeah. Okay. So these Egypt, Seba, what's the other place? Ethiopia. Cyrus conquered all these different people groups. And it's interesting because there's a couple like historians, like ancient historians that talk about Cyrus's military exploits. They're amazing. And we're going to see in just a moment also that God said that would happen with Cyrus. He would conquer many nations. And so I believe that's what it's talking about here. Allowing the children of Israel to return to the promised land. I gave Egypt for your ransom, Ethiopia and Seba in your place. These guys paid the price for me to rescue you is the idea. Why? Since you are precious in my sight. That's amazing. When's the last time you thought about that, being precious in God's eyes? You ever thought about that? I mean, that's something to meditate on, isn't it? That you're precious in the Lord's sight. I mean, think about your kids. Aren't they precious in your sight? Parents? How much more so our Heavenly Father, how precious you are to Him tonight. And He loves you. Look what He says. You have been honored, and I've loved you. By this we know love, that He gave His life for us. He loves us, the Bible tells us, with an everlasting love. Therefore, I will give men for you and people for your life. Fear not. Why? For I am with you. That's God's answer to fear throughout the scriptures. I'm with you. Right? David recognized it. Yea, though I walk through the valley of the shadow of death, I will fear no evil. Why? For you are with me. Your rod and your staff, they comfort me. In fact, I want to read that from Hebrews because it's such a great reminder tonight of what we can say in response to God's love, His care, Jesus being with us. This is Hebrews 13, 5. For He Himself has said, I will never leave you nor forsake you, so we may boldly say, the Lord is my helper. I will not fear. What can man do to me? And so God reminding His people back in Isaiah 43, 5, don't be afraid, I'm with you. I will bring, this is a promise, I will bring your descendants from the east, gather you from the west. I will say to the north, give them up. South, do not keep them back. Bring my sons from afar and my daughters from the ends of the earth. Bring my children back. Everyone who is called by my name, whom I have created for my glory. I have formed him. Yes, I have made him. Isn't that interesting to consider tonight? Created for his glory. What does it mean to give God glory, to bring him glory? It means to make him look good, right? To make the Lord look good. Not to make us look good, right? That's pride, but to make the Lord look good. Bring out the blind people who have eyes. Is that interesting? Bring out the blind people who have eyes and the deaf who have ears. Let all the nations be gathered together. This is kind of that courtroom imagery again, right? We learned a couple chapters ago, God called, bringing everybody to the courtroom to go on record to testify. Let's check it out. Let's see what happens. The blind and the deaf. It's speaking of spiritually. Willfully blind. Why? Because they've rejected the Lord and His word. And let the people be assembled. Who among them can declare this? and show us former things. This is the Lord speaking. Let them bring out their witnesses. Why? That they may be justified. Or let them hear and say, it is truth. So God calls the nations out. And again, these are the idolatrous people that are worshiping idols. And he's calling them to do what? Hey, who can tell us about the former things? Who can tell us about the past? How things rolled out in the past? And who can tell us the future? Who can predict the future is the idea with 100% accuracy. Tell us the future. Show us former things or admit the truth concerning the Lord. Or admit the truth concerning the Lord, that he's the only one that can do that. Aren't you glad you know where you came from? Do you know where you came from tonight? Fearfully and wonderfully made. Not primordial sludge, billions and billions of years ago. We just kind of evolved and... You know what I'm saying? We know where we came from. We know where we're going. You know where you're going tonight? Because of Jesus. Correct? You guys know where you're going tonight? We know where we came from. Jesus said, because I live, so you too shall live. He's going to prepare a place for us. We know what life's about now too, correct? What's it all about? Accumulating as much stuff as possible. He with the most toys wins. Build up our little kingdom here. No, it's about walking with the Lord every day, serving him, bringing him glory, being about his business, his will. No matter where he has you, blossom where he has planted you for his glory. And so he calls them, he says, you are my witnesses, says the Lord, verse 10, and my servant whom I have chosen, speaking of Israel now, that you may know and believe me and understand that I am he. Before me there was no God formed, nor shall there be after me. I am the Lord. And besides me, there is no Savior. I have declared and saved. I have proclaimed, and there was no foreign God among you. Therefore, you are my witnesses, says the Lord, that I am God. Indeed, before the day was, I am he, and there is no one who can deliver out of my hand. I work, and who will reverse it? And so God calls his people to be witnesses and his servants. Did you see that in verse 10? You are my witnesses, says the Lord. What does a witness do? Testifies to what they've seen, what they've heard, what they've experienced. Correct? Is that what I swear to tell the truth, the whole truth, and nothing but the truth? Remember when they tried to shut up the disciples in the book of Acts? We can't help but talk about the things we've seen and heard with Jesus. Have you seen and heard anything with Jesus? No? You guys never? Jesus said, my sheep hear my voice. I know them. They follow me. Is the Lord working in your life tonight? You got a testimony. Has he saved you, rescued you? Yeah? I don't know how to share my testimony. What do I do? What do I say? How do I do this? Do I need to get? Do I need to Google it? Christian bookstore. Do I need to go to Lifetime, Lifeway, not Lifetime. go to Lifetime. Share your testimony there. You're good. Remember when the demoniac got set free? Remember that? Jesus cruised over. See a gal. Can you remember that story? Demons went in the pigs. Yeah, right. Set free, seated, clothed in his right mind. And he wanted to do what? He wanted to go with Jesus. Noble, right? I want to go with you, Lord. And what did he say? I want you to go home to your friends. What kind of friends did that dude have? Go home to, like some of us, right? Go home to your friends and share how the Lord has had mercy on you and all the great things he's done. Can you do that? Has the Lord had mercy on you? How has he had mercy on you? What are the things that he's done in your life? That's sharing your testimony. The Lord is saying, go back. Go back and share the light of the world with those whom you share darkness with. Or those who are in darkness. And so God says here to his people, listen, you're my witnesses. You're my messengers. You're my servant. I've chosen you. Isn't it glad? That's kind of a nice thing to be reminded of tonight too, isn't it? First round draft picks, a lot of them in this room. 100%. Why are you his servant that you may know and believe me? Do you know and believe the Lord tonight? And understand that I am he. Before me there was no God formed. There's no other gods, nor shall there be after me. He says in verse 11, I am the Lord, and besides me there is no Savior. One way. Correct? Jesus said, I am the way, the truth, and the life. No man comes to the Father except through me. Jesus said, I am the door. You guys remember that? I am the door. If anyone enters by me, he will be saved. Jesus didn't say, I'm one of many doors. Take your pick. Correct? I am the door. Enter in through me. And you, it's a promise, you will be saved. There's only one Savior, and it's Jesus Christ. There is no other name under heaven which man can be saved but the name of Jesus. And God says, that's it. One Savior. I'm the Savior. Besides me, there is no Savior. I have declared and saved. I have proclaimed, and there was no foreign God among you. Therefore, you are my witnesses. That's good, having no foreign God among you anymore. Correct? It's like, there's no more foreign gods. And God warned his people about and warned them about that. At this time, no more. No mas foreign gods. The Lord's excited, it sounds like it, about this. You're my witnesses, says the Lord, that I am God. Indeed, before the day was, I am he. Before time itself, he's eternally existent. And there is no one who can deliver out of my hand. In fact, I just read from John 10. Didn't Jesus say something about that? The safety of being in Jesus' hands? Did you say anything like that? I got to read this. This is so good. John 10, 27. My sheep, Jesus said, my sheep hear my voice, and I know them, and they follow me. Yes. And I give them eternal life, and they shall never perish. Neither shall anyone snatch them out of my hand. My Father who has given them to me is greater than all, and no one is able to snatch them out of my Father's hand. I and my Father are one. There's no one who can deliver out of my hand, the Lord says back here in Isaiah 43, 13. I work, and who will reverse it? No one can hold it back, his work. Verse 14, thus says the Lord, your Redeemer, the one who's purchased you to set you free out of slavery, out of debt. Thus says the Lord, your Redeemer, the Holy One of Israel. For your sake, I will send to Babylon and bring them all down as fugitives. The Chaldeans who rejoice in their ships. I am the Lord, your Holy One, the Creator of Israel, your King. This is a remarkable prophecy. Why? Because the Babylonians and Chaldeans, same title for same people group. They're not even a superpower yet.
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2: 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I used to say by tomorrow morning, but really by 8 o'clock tonight, right? But those are not options for the Christians that we're talking about today. They would give their left arm absolutely anything to have a Bible to read about the God who loves them. And that's why we're doing this kingdom business today.
3: 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It was just such a fun time. 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

0: Jesus felt.
1: He was the man of sorrows, but he stepped right into our broken world and felt the weight of it. Jesus didn't just send us a sympathy card from heaven. He showed up in person.

0: None of us likes to pay bills, and we particularly don't want to pay our next-door neighbor's bills. Well, spiritually speaking, the Bible is clear that a price had to be paid for the sins of mankind, a high price. But Jesus paid it on our behalf. We owed a debt we couldn't pay, but Jesus paid a debt He didn't owe. And today on A New Beginning, Pastor Greg Laurie helps us see just what agony Jesus went through in settling our debt.
1: I think most of us will do just about anything to avoid pain and inconvenience. I mean, at the first sign of a headache, we pop a Tylenol or Advil or maybe an aspirin. We go into a panic if our phone battery drops below 20%. It almost looks like a medical emergency. We try to avoid pain and inconvenience. I know with my crazy hip issue that was bothering me for a couple of years, I kept putting it off. I went to the doctor. He did an MRI. He said, "You're bone on bone. It's just going to get worse. When you can't stand it anymore, come back to me." Oh, okay. And so I got cortisone shots. And after a while, I had to go. And I ended up on a cane. I thought, I am not going to be a guy with a cane. No. And so I had the surgery done. And the funny thing is, in my attempt to avoid pain, I was having more pain. And when I finally got the surgery, the pain was immediately gone. So in trying to avoid pain, I prolonged it. But that's how we are as human beings. We're trying to avoid any kind of inconvenience, anything that will trouble us. But I want to talk about Jesus and how He did not avoid the pain. He embraced the pain. He went toward the pain when He went to the cross and died for the sins of the world. He stepped right into it. In fact, when He was hanging on that cross, as you recall, they offered Him a sponge filled with a fluid that would have a numbing effect. And I must tell you, He was in the worst pain you can imagine after what they had done to Him, shredding His back with the Roman cat of nine tails, punching Him in the face, ripping His beard from His face, the crown of thorns on His head. Oh, it was so awful. And yet, He didn't take anything to numb the pain. He faced it all for us. And we're going to look at this in Isaiah chapter 53. If you were to ask, what is the most important single chapter in the Old Testament? Isaiah 53 probably would be the answer. And if it's not the answer, it would be one of three that you might cite. Years ago, I've told you about this before, I was having lunch with Billy Graham, and I asked him after our lunch was done, "Billy, if an older you could speak to a younger you, what would you tell yourself? What would you encourage yourself to speak on more?" And his response was, "I would speak more on the cross of Christ and the blood, because that's where the power is." And that is so true. There is power in the message of the death and resurrection of Jesus Christ. And it's so important to talk about. Any evangelistic message that does not make a beeline to the cross is missing the point. Sometimes in our attempts to cross over, we forget to bring the cross over. There's a place for one's personal testimony, and I'll often start my messages by just telling my own story, as you would probably do when you're talking to someone about Jesus. But I know that the power is in the cross. The power is in the message of the blood of Christ that was shed for us. But we ask, why is that so important? Simple answer, because we sinned against God, and a price had to be paid for our sin, a substitute had to be offered. In the Old Testament, that would be the slaying of the lamb. It was a ceremony they would undergo where symbolically they would take our sins and place them on that animal.

0: that would be put to death, but it was fulfilled in the New Testament by Jesus Christ. Everything was pointing to him. As I've said before, Jesus is in the Old Testament concealed. He's in the New Testament revealed. So he fulfilled it all, and that's why John the Baptist said of Jesus, "Behold the Lamb of God who takes away the sin of the world." And we don't see that in any place more clearly than right here in Isaiah 53. What's interesting is it's one of the most detailed accounts of the crucifixion. Now you might say, "No, Greg, the most detailed accounts are Matthew, Mark, Luke, and John." And I wouldn't argue with that, but there's actually details in Isaiah 53 you don't find even in the Gospels. And ironically, this was written 700 years before the event. Well, how did that happen? Well, Isaiah was the prophet, Isaiah, and God gave him a glimpse into the future. So let's look at it together. But before we do, let me sort of set the table, if you will. I told you this story before, but remember after Jesus was crucified and he rose again, he appeared to two disciples on the road to Emmaus. And they did not know he had risen again. So he joins them in conversation and, loose paraphrase, "Hey guys, what's up?" Why the long faces? "Oh, haven't you heard about Jesus of Nazareth?" "No, tell me about him," says Jesus. And so they tell Jesus about Jesus. And they don't do a very good job. "Well, we were hoping," past tense, "he would have been the one to deliver Israel, but he was crucified, and it's been 3 days since this event happened." And then Jesus says to these two disciples, O fools and slow to believe all the prophets have spoken, was it not necessary that the Christ should suffer these things and enter into his glory?" Then we read, "Beginning at Moses and the prophets, he interpreted to them all the scriptures concerning himself." Wow, I wish I could have heard that message. I would like to have been a fly on the wall, a guided tour of all the messianic passages pointing to Jesus. And these guys are thinking, "Man, this guy really knows the Bible. You'd think he was there or something." Yeah, getting warm, boys. And then at the end of their journey, he reveals himself to them. And they realize they've been talking with Jesus himself. But I'm sure he took them to Isaiah 53. Because that would be the first go-to passage, or one of many you would go to, talking about Jesus in the Old Testament.
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3: 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I want to thank you for leading me to Jesus in 1974 as an 18-year-old girl. My big sister had given her heart to Christ and dragged me to Calvary Chapel in Costa Mesa, California, to the youth service, where a young you said, 'Leave your pride in your seat and come to Jesus.' Praise God, I did. Thank you, Pastor Greg."
2: How have these studies in God's Word touched your life? 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Call 1-866-871-1144. 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
0: Let's go now to Isaiah 53 and read a few verses, starting in verse 1. "Who has believed our message? To whom has the Lord revealed his powerful arm?" Speaking of Jesus, "He was a tender plant, a root out of dry ground. There was nothing to attract us to him. He was despised and rejected, a man of sorrows and acquainted with grief. We turned our backs on him and looked the other way. He was despised and we did not care." We'll stop there. If you're taking notes, here's point number one. Jesus was ordinary in appearance. Now, usually when you see a film about Jesus, whoever is cast to play the role is usually a very attractive guy that catches your attention. He's easy to pick out from all of the other characters in the story. But according to the Bible, He was ordinary in appearance. Verse 2 says, there was nothing beautiful or majestic about his appearance, nothing to attract us to him. In other words, Jesus wasn't in the GQ Galilee edition. He was just Jesus. You know, he was a man that would blend in with the crowd. I think literally, if you saw a group of people and Jesus was standing there, I don't know that you would know which one was Jesus. You say, Greg, why do you say that? Do you remember when Judas Iscariot went to tell the leaders he was going to show them which one was Jesus? I mean, he had to betray him with a kiss. If Jesus looked the way he looks in religious art, you'd know who he is. He's the guy with the blue sash. Jesus always has the blue sash. He might have a lamb wrapped around his neck. He might be holding a staff, and he always glows in the dark, right? No. Jesus would blend in with the crowd. He was ordinary in appearance. Jesus did not come from the marble palaces of Rome or from the halls of Herod. He came from dusty, funky little Nazareth. We don't realize what Nazareth actually was. He was born in Bethlehem, but he was raised in Nazareth. And Nazareth was a nowhere place in the middle of nowhere. So Jesus came from an ordinary place, and he was ordinary in appearance. But you see, when God looks at us, he doesn't look on the outside. He looks more at the inside. And, you know, when he went back to his hometown after he began his ministry, he was primarily rejected. In fact, we read he did no mighty work there because of their unbelief. He went into the synagogue. He read the scroll of Isaiah, in this case, Isaiah 61. Where it says, the Spirit of the Lord is upon me because he has anointed me to preach glad tidings, to heal the brokenhearted. And as he reads it, he closes it and says, this day this scripture is fulfilled in your eyes. Wait, did he just say what I thought he said? Is he saying he's that guy? Is he saying that passage is talking about him? Isn't he the son of Joseph? Didn't we watch him grow up? That's what he's saying. That's exactly what he was saying. And they turned against him and took him to a cliff and wanted to push him off. And the Bible says he walked right through their midst. Sorry, boys, not today. I'm not going anywhere. I have a work to do still. Rejected by his own people. See, here was their problem. They were looking for a militant Messiah, and God was sending them a suffering Savior. Oh, yes, the Lord does promise in Scripture that one day the king will return. But that's the second coming. But before he would return in glory at the second coming, he would first come to suffer for the sins of the world. And they had missed that point altogether. So he was ordinary in appearance. Number two, he was extraordinary in what he came to do. So though he was ordinary in appearance, he was extraordinary in what he came to do. Look at Isaiah 53, verse 3. He was despised and rejected of men, a man of sorrows and acquainted with grief. We hid, as it were, our faces from him. He was despised and we esteemed him not. We'll stop there. What does it mean that Jesus was a man of sorrows? Does it mean Jesus never smiled? Does it mean Jesus never laughed? I don't think so at all. In general, Jesus was a pretty happy, upbeat person. Why else would children be drawn to him? And we know that the Bible speaks of the fact that Paul writes of the glorious good news entrusted to him by the blessed God. And blessed is just an alternate word for happy. So effectively, Paul was saying, I'm bringing you the message from the happy God. Jesus himself said, I told you these things to make you completely happy as I am. So if he walked around with a constant frown on his face and all he did was weep all day long, that's hardly a man who could describe himself as happy. So I think in general, he was a happy person, even as God is a happy God. But Greg, we just read, he's a man of sorrows. Oh, yes, he was. He was a man of sorrows when he bore the sin of the world at the cross of Calvary. When he hung there and cried out those words, Eli, Eli, lama sabachthani, which means, my God, why have you forsaken me? That was him being the suffering Savior, being the man of sorrows. When he contemplated the horrors of the cross in the Garden of Gethsemane, he was under such intense pressure. Dr. Luke was a physician, by the way. He said he sweat as it were great drops of blood. What does that even mean? Some medical experts think that Luke, in his first century way, was trying to describe something known as hematidrosis. Hematidrosis is a special condition one experiences when they're under such intense stress, they perspire and their perspiration is mixed with blood. Is that what Luke was describing? Could be, but we know at that point, contemplating the horrors of Calvary, he was a man of sorrows. And by the way, though he knew everything that was going to happen to him, though he knew how he would be mistreated and the physical abuse he would have to go through, the thing I believe he recoiled from that caused him to say, "Father, if it's possible, let this cup pass from me," that thing I believe was a sin of the world, because he had never sinned. He never even had a single thought out of harmony with his Father. So to take all the sin of the world, I mean, just take my sin alone, that's too much. But to add yours and then all of our sin collectively, that was what caused him to recoil. So yes, he was the man of sorrows. But he stepped right into our broken world and felt the weight of it. Jesus didn't just send us a sympathy card from heaven. He showed up in person.

0: Pastor Greg Laurie with a moving look at just what Jesus experienced as he gave his life for our sins. And there's more to come as this study continues here on A New Beginning. Sin is serious business. The Bible says the wages of sin is death. Jesus himself, God's only begotten Son, gave his life to pay for our sins. Yes, the wages of sin is death, but the gift of God is eternal life. The question is, have we accepted that free gift of eternal life? Pastor Greg has more to say about that.
1: Jesus did all the heavy lifting. He carried the cross for you. He died on that cross that he carried. This isn't about what you do. It's about what he's done. But here's what the Bible says. Whoever will call upon the name of the Lord will be saved. You say, well, okay, how do I do that? You do it through prayer. And if you pray this prayer after me, I believe God will hear it and answer it, and Christ will come to live inside of you. So if you want Jesus to come into your life and forgive you of your sin, if you want to know that you'll go to heaven when you die, if you want to fill that big hole in your heart, pray these words if you would. Lord Jesus, I know that I'm a sinner, but I know that you're the Savior who died on the cross for my sin. I am sorry for my sin, and I turn from it now. And I choose to follow you from this moment forward. Be my Savior and my Lord. Be my God and my friend. Thanks for hearing this prayer and answering this prayer. In Jesus' name I pray. Amen. Listen, if you just prayed that prayer, I want you to know that God has heard you and has answered it. The Bible says, these things we write to you that believe on the name of the Son of God, that you may know that you have eternal life. That you may know. It's yours now. God has given it to you because it's the gift of eternal life through Jesus Christ our Lord. Congratulations and welcome to the family of God.
0: 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Well, Pastor Greg, we're excited about your new book. It's called Am I Doing This Right? It's about relationships. And I wanted to sort of engage you in a lightning round of quick, fast-paced questions.
1: Okay, can people need to know. We've not practiced these ahead of time. I don't know what these questions are. So if I say something weird, this is why.
0: All right, first question.
1: Yes.
0: Married couples, joint bank accounts or separate bank accounts?
1: Oh, joint bank accounts. You need to know what's going on there.
0: Okay. Who picks when you go to dinner?
1: Well, the guy thinks he picks, but the woman really does. It'll be like, oh, Kathy, where do you want to go to dinner? Do you want to go to A, B, or C? And she'll say, well, you choose. I'll say, great, let's go to A. Then she'll go, I really wanted to go to B. Why didn't you just say that? I gave you a choice. Okay, then we're going to be, that's where I want to go. So guys, you may think you're choosing, but generally the wife will choose, and that's fine. You know, my wife and I like different kinds of food. And so she'll sometimes choose places I don't love, but I will go. But honestly, there are times I pick places she doesn't love as much, and she will go. So a lot of times it's working out compromises. But generally, I think my wife probably makes the ultimate decision. Because if mama's not happy, ain't nobody happy.
0: That's right. Okay, here's a good one. Who holds the TV remote when you're watching TV?
1: Well, I try to. But Kathy will say, it's too loud. It's not loud enough. I don't want to watch this. And sometimes I'll say, just take the control and pick whatever you want. And then she'll choose her program and I'll go to sleep.
0: Okay, so favorite marriage-related scripture. What do you think your favorite marriage scripture would be?
1: Oh, boy. Many waters cannot quench love, neither can floods drown it. Now, that is not exclusively given to marriage, but it certainly applies. Because I think if your marriage is built on the right foundation, it will stand the test of time. And actually, it will get stronger. So where do you singles out there? Maybe you think you're in love with some guy or some girl, and maybe you are. And maybe it's puppy love. And you have to be careful because puppy love can often lead to a dog's life. So here's a real good test of if your love is love that will last a lifetime. It will stand the test of time. I put a bunch of this down in a brand new book that I've written called Am I Doing This Right? God's Design for Relationships That Last. I think this book can really help you. By the way, it's a practical book. 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Pretty much everything I say, as you know, is built on biblical principles, but I illustrate from our lives and things that we've learned together. So I think you're really going to benefit from it if you've been married for many years, or if you're newlywed, or you're thinking of getting married. This is the book for you. 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It means whatever you send, we'll in return send you this book. 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Others can be more generous. 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So thanks in advance for whatever you can send. And we're going to rush you your copy of this brand new book, Am I Doing This Right? God's Design for Relationships That Last.
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9: Hi, this is Mark Finley with Hope Lives 365. 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
13: 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I'm John Fuller.
15: Well, John, we've heard lots of marriage experts talk about the fact that the initial thrill of a relationship, that infatuation stage, only lasts about 18 to 24 months. So when that infatuation wanes, if you've gotten married, you might wonder whether you married the wrong person. And today's speaker, Pastor Doug Fields, wants to equip you to make it through that transition and create a firm foundation for a lifelong union. That's the way it should work. And he has great advice for singles who are looking forward to marriage as well.
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14: We are in a series called Proverbs for Your Love Life, where our pastor has done a masterful job of taking cultural proverbs like follow your heart, or let love find you, or he or she is my soulmate, and then turning us to the scriptures to see what God's word actually says in the book of Proverbs. Now, next week is on intimacy, which I would have rather taught next week, but instead, we're talking about the popular cultural proverb to just basically cut difficult people out of your life. Like when there's tension, just get them out of your life. That is a loud and proud cultural proverb that, I mean, you see it on Instagram, you see it on TikTok therapists, reality TV. Phrases like this: don't let negative people rent space in your head, raise the rent and kick them out. Or life's too short to spend time with people who drain the happiness out of you. Like, if this was true, nobody would be in my house at Thanksgiving, okay? Or this one, surround yourself with only those people who are going to lift you higher. Well, thank you, Oprah. Like, easy for you to say, billionaire. So, or how about this? Your vibe attracts your tribe, which I'm not even sure what that means. It just feels like it should be on a yoga mat in Laguna Beach. But so this idea of cut difficult people out of your life, like I get it if they're harmful or abusive or unsafe. You absolutely need boundaries, but that's not what we're talking about. The cultural proverb that we are singing and dancing is that it's way more general than that. If somebody annoys you, cut them out. Like, if somebody disagrees with you, block them. Like, if somebody makes you feel uncomfortable, then ghost them. And this mindset isn't just with acquaintances or coworkers. It's made its way into serious relationships, including marriage. Now, I know half of our church is single, and if you're single and you want to marry, pay careful attention, because you're going to be saved from a lot of pain today. If you are married, pay careful attention, because we're going to reduce some of the pain you currently have. Like, I speak at marriage events all year long. It's kind of my fastball. I've written a bunch of books on marriage. I speak on marriage. And almost every time I speak, somebody would come up to me afterward and say, you know, marriage just shouldn't be this difficult. Maybe I married the wrong person. At which point I smile and go, You did. You married the wrong. Well, tell you, how can you say that? Well, if you expect your spouse to not bring any pain or any tension or any chaos into your relationship, you married the wrong person. I mean, let's be real here. If you're married, you married an imperfect person, right? Like, in Bible speak, you married a sinner, and your spouse married a bigger sinner. and you got married, and then you had little sinnerlings, right? Like, that's total chaos, but you chose it. Welcome to marriage, all right? Marriage is not two people living in perfect harmony. Marriage is two imperfect people sharing the same house, the same thermostat, the same bank account, then trying to figure out, you know, what are we going to watch on Netflix tonight, all right? So tension and conflict is not a sign, friends. It's not a sign that your marriage is broken. It's a sign your marriage is real. That you will always have tension in your marriage because you married a weirdo. You did. And that weirdo married a nut job. Because if you understand this as a basic principle, then you can kind of move forward. I have been married to this incredibly beautiful woman, Kathy, for 40 years. 40 years. Yeah, thank you. And she is so delightful. She's calm, she's chill, she's fun, she's spontaneous, she's kind, and she's weird at times. Kathy thinks I have quirks. Like, I don't think I have quirks. I think I have preferences. Like, I like a nice beverage, a Diet Coke. I'm a connoisseur of Diet Coke, nothing but Diet Coke. So when people say, is Diet Pepsi okay? I say, is gas station sushi okay? Of course not. I'll have an iced tea then, which I don't even like iced tea because it's like water marinated in tree bark and you got to flavor it with a bunch of lemon and add in Diet Coke for it to taste good. But anyway, when I have a good drinking experience throughout the day with that cup and it's in my car, I take it into the house and instead of throwing it away, I think it was a good cup. I had a good time with it. I've got other beverages in my house. I'll just keep the cup. And Kathy thinks this makes me a nut job. Now, good. Now, if you can live with that right there, here's the deal. That serves us as we transition to God's word with the reality firmly planted in mind, where scriptures will show us what some of the inevitable tension and conflict that is part of all relationships. In Proverbs 25, 24, it says this, better to live on the corner of the roof than share a house with a nagging wife. Okay, Spanky, here's another verse for you. Proverbs 17, 1, better a dry crust with peace than a house full of feasting with strife. I mean, this is God's word saying, it's better for you to be starving and at peace than to live with strife. I love God's word. It's so practical, so clear. And these two proverbs that I've shown you, these were wisdom warnings given to young men before they married. And if you've been part of this series, Eric has been pounding every single week, choose character, go after character. Why? Because character shows up most in relationships, especially in tension and how that person's character is going to respond to offense or hurt or conflict. And those of you who are single, I know you're making your list of what you want, and you know, outgoing, blonde hair, you know, can recite Leviticus by heart, loves fiction, can play pickleball with both hands, whatever it is. You're making lists that are impossible for anybody to fulfill. So remember this proverb. This was in week 3 of our series, Proverbs 31:30. Charm can be deceiving and beauty, what happens to beauty? It fades away, but a woman who honors the Lord, character, deserves to be praised. See, God's word says that over time, beauty fades, but character grows, which is essential for all healthy relationships. Healthy relationships have people of character. I mean, beauty fades. And our church is an example of that, okay? I mean, not this service at all. I'm Saturday night, hideous people. Like, but beauty fades. Those of you who are single, I totally understand the importance of attraction. But if he or she loves and follows Jesus and their character is being molded by the Holy Spirit, that should be at the top of your list, okay? But even if you choose well, even if you choose really well, conflict is still going to show up. So the question becomes, when conflict shows up, will your relationship hold up or will it fold up? See, the cultural proverb says, when it gets tough, remove the person to remove the problem, or replace the person to make yourself, you know, happier. Two options, remove or replace. I mean, that's what we do, you know, as Americans, we have bought into what I would call this upgrade mindset, where we feel natural upgrading anything. We upgrade our phones, we upgrade our houses, we upgrade our jobs, and, you know, why not upgrade my marriage when my spouse no longer meets my needs? Where we've turned this sacred covenant of marriage into a contract of convenience with just two words, irreconcilable differences. There's a better way. And we're going to see the better way here as we look at our primary text in Proverbs chapter 10, verse 12. As a matter of fact, I'd love for all of us to read it together. Hatred stirs up conflicts, but love covers all offenses. Now, if you live with this verse for just a second, you allow this wisdom to become the foundation of your relationship. When tension arrives, you have two options. You have two options when tension arrives. Option number one is you can stir it up. And you know people who are good at stirring it up, like they're varsity at stirring it up. They can turn nothing into something. Like everybody knows somebody who's a stirred upper. And if you don't know a person, it's you, okay? Now, the proverb says hatred stirs up conflict. My point is, hatred that stirs up conflict can have a lot of different faces. It can have the face of screaming. It could have the face of the silent treatment. It could have the face of biting sarcasm, okay? It has a lot of faces, and it's easy to stir it up. And those of you who are stirred up people, the scriptures tell us you don't even have to be smart to stir it up. You don't. It doesn't take intelligence to stir it up. Proverbs 20, verse 3. Honor belongs to the person who ends a dispute, but any fool can get himself into a quarrel. And unfortunately, sometimes that fool is me. One, because of my sinful nature. Two, certified nut job. But when tension hits, man, I can get defensive so fast. My mind works quick, and I can lay out a menu of words that can cut like a knife. My desire for revenge can bubble up fiercely. I mean, basically what I'm saying is I can become a jerk faster than you can say chimichanga, okay? Like, it happens quick. But here's what I want you to hear. Every time I stir up a conflict, I give it energy. I give it oxygen. I give it life. I extend the life of the conflict when I stir it up. Even if I win an argument with Kathy, I lose the conflict. And some of you are going like, well, dude, if you won the argument, you won the argument. I mean, take the win and go. No, that's not how marriage works. When God created marriage, he defined it like this in Genesis chapter 2. He said, that is why a man leaves his father and mother and is united to his wife, and they become what? One. They become one.
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14: And I want to show you this. Let's just pretend this is my heart and this is Kathy's heart. There's two balloons here, even though it looks like one, if you can see up closely here. There's a blue balloon inside of a pink balloon. So this is our one heart. And when there is tension, if I go after Kathy's heart, if I want her to feel this, I mean, I want her to pay for what she did, I want her to say, I go attack her heart, I also attack my heart as well. So when I allow a form of hatred to stir up conflict, what I'm saying is, I can't isolate my damage to just her heart without damaging my heart too, because we're in a one-heart marriage. Does this make sense? Yeah, so even if I technically win, I lose because we lose. So with option one, you can stir it up all you want, but it doesn't strengthen your oneness, and any fool can do that, according to Scripture. So thankfully, the Proverbs gives us another option when conflict arrives. Hatred stirs up conflict, but love covers all offenses. So option one, you can stir it up. Option two, you can cover it. Now notice I didn't use the word cover it up. Okay, we're not talking about covering it up. This is not the same thing. We're not saying pretend the conflict isn't there and just cover it up. To cover an offense is not just forgive it. Sometimes it's to overlook it, or to minimize it, or to not expose it. Essentially, the idea here of this kind of love is to, this kind of love seeks to heal. It seeks to heal. All healthy relationships have this concept where repair is expected and reconnection is the norm. Like if you want to be in a healthy relationship, you got to stack hands to this idea that, hey, we're just going to expect repair to happen and we're going to reconnect. And when you do, you expect repair to happen and reconnection to be the norm. Then all of a sudden what you do is you provide really a safe and confident relationship, knowing that, hey, anything can happen in this relationship, but repair is expected and reconnection is the norm. So Kathy and I got married pretty young. I was 22, she was 11. And she was 20. And even though we were young, we were wise enough to stack hands on this idea that no matter what comes our way, repair is expected and reconnection is the norm. So we made a commitment as young people that we would never use the D word in our marriage. We would never threaten it. We would never throw it around. And I can say in 40 years, we have never even mentioned the word divorce. Now we have used the M word a few times for murder. But here's the deal. All marriages, every single, if you're a single person, you're going to get married. Let me just tell you the truth. All marriages drift at times. The question is, you know, will we course correct quickly before there's too much distance and disconnection? Okay? So if you were to take this idea of love covers offenses, as the scriptures say, here's what I would love for you to do. I would love for you to start practicing this idea of love covering offenses. Start with the small things that bug you in your relationship, okay? Just start with the small stuff that kind of frustrates you. Doug, you know, we have big issues in our marriage. I know. And one of the reasons you have big issues in your marriage is because when there were small issues, you stirred it up. And they just became bigger and bigger and bigger. I get it. So start practicing this with the small frustrations and then see if that can lead to some of the bigger issues. Like if the person you're married to loads the dishwasher the wrong way, instead of stirring it up, just redo it if that makes you feel better. Because loading the dishwasher is not a moral issue. It's an OCD issue, and it's your issue, all right? Now, obviously, there are things that are a big deal that are more difficult to cover with love quickly. I totally get that. So I want you, that's why I'm asking you to start with the common frustrations. Start covering with love there, because if you turn everything into a big deal, like if you stir it up every time you're frustrating, what happens is frustration moves to resentment. And then resentment moves to bitterness. And you see it all the time. People are just bitter, resentful at one another. And if you want to be frustrated, there's so many things in marriage. There's ammunition all the time for you to be frustrated at. So I want to make this really, really practical, okay? Tension is going to hit. So the next time the tension hits at the front door of your relationship, you answer that and you're holding a bucket of fruit. Yeah, you're holding a bucket of fruit. And you're like, Doug, fruit? Did you not take your meds today? What are you talking about? No, the Bible says in Galatians chapter 5 that people who are filled with God's Spirit, they have the fruit of love, joy, peace, patience, kindness, goodness, faithfulness, gentleness, and self-control. That's in your bucket. If you're a Christian filled with God's Spirit, you're developing that fruit. And so here's, it could be as simple as this, like, oh, hey, tension. I knew you were coming because I married a weirdo. So here's what I'm going to do. Instead of stirring it up, I'm just going to give this conflict the fruit of kindness. And I'm going to give it the fruit of self-control. That's what I need to cover up this tension, instead of stirring it up. When you're thinking to yourself, you're in an argument and you're going, when you really think about it, you're like, oh, wait a second. I'm trying to make my spouse more like me, aren't I? I'm coaching them. And every time I coach them to be more like me, I'm stirring it up. I don't need to stir it up. I need to cover it with love. My spouse doesn't need a coach. They need a cheerleader. And so I'm going to give this conflict the fruit of patience. I'm going to give this conflict the fruit of gentleness. I'm going to be so gentle this time that my spouse is going to think they're married to Jesus Jr. Okay, so I'm gonna cover it with the fruit of God's Spirit. And here's why I know that you can do this. Because this is exactly what God has done for you. You've seen it in action. You've seen it with God doing for you. If you're a Christian, your faults and your sins have been covered by the blood of Jesus as he sacrificially died on the cross for your sins. God led the way in covering you. And he's now calling us to a higher level of loving. 1 John says, we can love because God first loved us. So I know you can do this because you've seen it done in your life. The Apostle Paul takes the same language from Proverbs. And in 1 Peter 4:8 says this, above all, love each other deeply because love covers over a multitude of sins. This is not just about relationships. This is the gospel. Like, God didn't cut you off when you were trouble. God didn't distance himself from you when you turned your back on him. No, what God did is God covered your sins with his love. Then he had the audacity to invade your inner being and take residency in your life through the power of the Holy Spirit to give you the presence and the power to meet others with this love. So when that person is late, when that person doesn't do what he or she promised to do, when they say something that comes off as offensive or awkward, and everything in your nature powers up, you get defensive and you want to counterattack and get even, you want to stir it up. That's when you remember the overwhelming love that God has shown you. And through his power in your life, you can extend that same love to others, extend a love that covers an offense. Essentially, if you forget everything I've talked about today, which you probably will, okay? Everything, I want you to remember just one line, here it is I want you to remember the cross before you cross them. Remember the cross before you cross them. This will be a game changer in your relationship. You want better relationships? Of course you do, okay? Remember the cross before you cross them. You remember the grace that God has shown you. Before you react with hatred that stirs up conflict, remember the cross. You've got that zinger in your mind, the showstopper, the mic drop comment that will just totally slay them. You remember the cross. You remember that you're a sinner covered by God's grace. And then you extend that same grace to that person you're supposed to love more dearly than anyone else. I'm not pretending this is easy. Okay, I live in the real world, but I do know from experience that the more I cover an offense with love, the bigger my heart grows to love. The more practice I get, the bigger my heart is. Marriage sanctifies us. Marriage, sanctification is the process of becoming holy. I am more holy today at 62 than I was at 22. Because of my marriage to Kathy. Okay, I am more holy, but I want to say this. I'm also more happy. I'm also a lot more happier. See, because we're not talking about holiness at the expense of happiness. We're talking about happiness because holy was already there. See, you want happiness, then meet it with holiness. Some of you are wasting your whole life. You're chasing happiness. You find happiness where holy lives. So what that means is that in my life, when I'm humble, when I'm sorry, when I'm patient, when I'm forgiving, when I'm grace-filled, when I am showing the fruit of the Spirit in my relationship, I'm strengthening our us. And I can only do this because of God's power in my life.
13: And that's where we're going to have to end this presentation by Pastor Doug Fields on today's episode of Focus on the Family with Jim Daly.
15: What a great example of how Christian marriages can and should be more successful because we have the Holy Spirit working in and through us. And I hope you found it to be encouraging for your own marriage today. And if not, if you feel like your marriage is in dire straits, don't lose heart. Please call us and let us come alongside you. We have caring Christian counselors who can give you a call back and listen to your concerns. And we also have our Hope Restored 4-day intensives with locations from coast to coast. Many attendees say it's like getting a year's worth of counseling in just a few days, and it's worth every minute. When we survey those couples 2 years later, 80% are still married, and many are still using the helpful principles that they learned at Hope Restored.
13: And Jim, as you know, Dina and I attended a Hope Restored intensive because we needed to kind of tune things up after some struggles, and we learned so much, and we've employed those tips day in, day out now for years.
15: Well, and that's the point. I had a couple the other day say they referred somebody to Hope Restored, and that's something you can do. If you know somebody at your church or in your circle of friends that are struggling in their marriage, refer them to Focus on the Family and Hope Restored. Mm-hmm. The couple they referred did well. It's been 6 or 8 months since they went, and their marriage is so much stronger. And there's scholarships available. There's just no reason to say no. We can help you, and we hope you will take us up on that. We'd also like to encourage your marriage with a free collection of audio downloads called Nurturing the Heart of Your Spouse. 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
17: I'm Michelle Bachmann. I'm currently the dean at Regent University at the Robertson School of Government, but I'm also privileged to serve on the board of directors of the International Fellowship of Christians and Jews. And what I have seen as a board member is this is an incredibly trustworthy, faithful organization that takes the contributions of Christians and Jews and then deploys them in some of the most practical ways I've ever seen to minister to the real needs of Jews in Israel, but also 47 other countries around the world.

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5: Welcome back to Times Square. It's Kevin McCullough, That Kevin Show, and everything online at thatkevinshow.com. We never put anything behind a paywall because we want you to have access to it. I am really pleased to have my next guest back. We haven't been able to speak in person in quite some time, and Dr. Michael Youssef is one of my favorite voices in the culture. He comes at it from a really wholly different, whole cloth perspective than a lot of American pundits, because he sees what others don't, having roots from the Middle East and understanding what the radicals are all about, and really aligning some thoughts between like radical Islamists and the progressives here in the U.S., and it's just always a pleasure to have him. His new book is called An Unholy Alliance. He joins us now. Dr. Michael Youssef, welcome back.
6: Thank you, Kevin. I was just reminiscing with our staff about how many times I've been there with you in the studio in the past years. But we're so glad to reconnect this way. Yeah. And thank you for having me. This is a very important topic. It's very
5: serious. Really is. And when you see what's playing out right in front of us in Iran right now, I'm just, before we get into the book, and I want everybody to go buy An Unholy Alliance. You can get it on Amazon and get it on all the booksellers. They've got a version on Kindle that's even available. So go get it, An Unholy Alliance. But before we get into the depths of that, I just want to get your reaction in terms of what you're watching play out with Iran, with the U.S., with Israel, where everything stands from your perspective.
6: Well, I sometimes chuckle because every time I hear about ceasefire, every time I say we're having negotiation, I wish I could say something to Mr. Trump and the administration. These people do not know what the truth is. Mm. In fact, it was the Shia Muslims who invented this a form of jurisprudence or law within religious laws. It was called taqiyya. And it started among the Shiites in the early days when they were fighting with the Sunnis 1,400 years ago. And that is to lie to your enemy, and it's considered to be a virtue. Not just it's okay, it's a virtue. And then the Sunnis later on adopted the same thing. But particularly with the Iranians, I don't believe a word they say. No matter, they can swear on a stack of Qurans, I would not believe a thing they say, because they are determined, even though they were decimated and the leadership has been decimated, they're still very, very ideologues in terms of world domination and in terms of awaiting for that 12th Imam, who supposedly disappeared in infancy 1,000 years ago, and they're waiting for him to show up. But he's only going to show up. He's going to come back and declare his imamship when the world is in a state of chaos in order to save his people, the Shiites.
5: This anticipation of this 12th Imam, this kind of Messiah-like character that they believe is coming, they're willing to die for him. They're willing to sacrifice other human beings to bring that about. So on some level, if you're willing to die for the cause, you're not going to be an easy opponent to deal with.
6: No, the ground is not level in these negotiations, because in their mind and their mindset, the worse things get, the more they force the hand of this Mahdi to show up, the 12th Imam. And so they wanted chaos. They wanted war. That's why they had proxies in Lebanon and in Gaza and Yemen, because they want to create this worldwide chaos.
5: Yeah.
6: And the

0: worse it gets, the more they can force his hand to show. So this just is no logic in their arguments and discussion.
1: We're speaking with Pastor Michael Youssef. His book is called An Unholy Alliance. Before we get to the book directly, Dr. Youssef, I want to ask you about your perspective of the end of days. Do you believe that this is setting up anything that we would see or anticipate in what we see in Revelation?
0: Well, there is so much that is going on right now in terms, I am not a end time preacher,
1: right,
0: the charts and all of that. But I'm also a Bible.
1: I don't trust the ones who do, by the way, which is why I trust you.
0: but I always go back to the Lord Jesus himself and what he said in Matthew 24. In Matthew 24, he gives about six, I think that's my count, of what he calls labor pains. And all of the labor pains, you know, that don't start at the beginning of the pregnancy. They don't start in the middle of the pregnancy, but they start toward the end.
1: Mm.
0: And even though all of these things, like the famine, war and rumors of war, the earthquakes, and all of these things have been with us for a long, long time. But the logic of our Savior's argument is that just as a woman, when she's getting close to giving birth, the labor pains become increase in intensity and in frequency, that all these things that he referred to as labor pain are now increasing in intensity and in frequency. Mm. They're happening more often. Think of Daniel. It's his last chapter. He talks about there will be increase in knowledge. My goodness, I did the research. And some in the past, knowledge could increase every century or two and then got to decades. Now, knowledge is increasing every few weeks, literally. And then the great apostasy. Oh, my goodness, how many so-called evangelical preachers who are now going through deconstruction? How many people turning their back? Now, I'm thankful to hear that some of the younger generation want more, to know more about more religion. I hope they go to Jesus, not religion. That's good news. But nonetheless, when you see so many churches have abdicated biblical truth, have abdicated the core of the gospel, you realize that the great apostasy is upon us. And the other thing our Lord said is that the gospel of the kingdom shall be preached around the world to every nation as a testimony to every nation, and then the end will come. And so all of these things that our Lord Jesus said is what really convinced me that we are getting there.
1: Well, and your book delves into that even more so. And we've got you for a nice good chunk of time today, so I'm thankful for that. I do want to point out one other thing about what you just said, though. And I love the fact that you didn't break out the charts and do all this, the crazy stuff, because I have a 15-year-old who's asking me about Revelations now. He's watching YouTube and reading stuff. And I'm like, James, the main thing that we need to be doing as believers is pointing people to Jesus. If we are pointing people to Jesus, then when he comes, we will be ready. But if he comes and we're not doing that, then we're not ready. So it doesn't really matter the when. It matters who we're being at the time. But having said that, it does present an interesting dilemma, and this is one of the things that we talk about here in the New York area, kind of on a local level, differently than a national level, and that is that our mission doesn't change. Like, we're called to be winsome, we're called to be truthful, we're called to tell the truth, even if the culture hates God, even if they hate his word, even if they look at us as though we're some sort of inbred stepchild. Like, it is upon us to be resolute to say there is a Redeemer and his name is Jesus Christ.
0: Absolutely, and that's my message. I think sometimes when you get people debating and arguing over the charts, and who's going up and who's coming down and all this, I believe that's a distraction by the devil from preaching of the gospel. And it is a burden of my heart. That's why I'm taking the gospel message on the road. We've been all over the world. We had Ireland and Australia and so many of the cities in the United States. We were in Boston and D.C. and we'll be in Houston and San Antonio in the fall. And so I believe with all my heart, this is the call of the church today more than ever. I plead with pastors every time I speak to pastors, as if the Great Commission is more urgent today, even than in the first day when our Lord Jesus gave that commission to the disciples.
1: Amen.
0: It is absolutely imperative that we take that very seriously now.
1: Amen. All right, when we come back, we're going to delve into this brand new book from Dr. Youssef called An Unholy Alliance, How Progressivism Brought About an Islamist Invasion. And maybe those of you living in middle country Ohio don't face this much, but I'll tell you, in New York, we're living it out every day. Come right back. Don't go anywhere.
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3: For years, many have refused to talk about what's happening. It was dismissed as over there in distant headlines, but now it's here. Two radical ideologies, once openly hostile, now standing shoulder to shoulder. In Dr. Youssef's new book, An Unholy Alliance, he explains why this convergence is happening, where it comes from, and why ignoring it will only accelerate the downfall of our society. Most leaders stay silent. Many are afraid of the backlash, but silence has consequences. 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

0: from New York. That Kevin. Kevin McCullough.
1: Welcome back. It's Kevin McCullough. It's That Kevin Show, thatkevinshow.com, and always pleased to have you with us. Also, always pleased to have Dr. Michael Youssef, and his new book is called An Unholy Alliance, How Progressivism Brought About an Islamist Invasion. And Dr. Youssef, you address this directly in the book, but I've started seeing some of the bloggers and some of the social media people and some others talk about a red-green alliance. Right. And there's this idea that there's something synergistically working together to bring progressive interests and Islamic radicals. And sadly, here in New York City, where 9/11 happened 22 years ago, it's happening right here. We've now elected an Islamic radical mayor who identifies with all of the ideals of the terrorists. And it's playing out. Now, it's not playing out that way in a lot of the other rest of the country, but here in New York, we're seeing it firsthand. What is the Red-Green Alliance, and how do you define it in your book?
2: Well, I define the Red-Green Alliance as the green for the Islamists and the red for communists. And really, you're having socialists and communists agreeing together, at least partially, in order that they may defeat the common enemy, and that is Western civilization. They both hate Western civilization. And as I mentioned in the book, that in the past, when there was a green-red alliance, like in Egypt in the 50s, between the Muslim Brotherhood and the military hunters who led the 52 revolution, in the end, one is going to kill the other, because this is a temporary kind of alliance. And then it happened again in 1979 in Iran. It was the leftists who led the revolution and got the Shah kicked out. In fact, they were all the prime minister, the foreign minister, all those articulate guys who were on television night after night speaking perfect English. They were all leftists. And then they invited Khomeini, and they thought they can have an alliance. And what did Khomeini learn from Nasser is that he basically killed all the leftists and then become an Islamist revolution in the truest sense of the word. And so those alliances will not last. But for now, unfortunately, they're creating so much havoc. You look at England today with Prime Minister Starmer, and he now appointed an Islamophobe czar who is an Islamist. He said, I need to protect the Muslims. And I tweeted out something. I said, since when do terrorists need protection? And it's happening in Australia with Albanese, the prime minister there, left prime minister. The leftists everywhere are either being paid off by Qatar, and or they are in ideologically, they hate Western civilization so much and all that Western civilization has given us. And by the way, I believe that Western civilization is the fruit of the Reformation.
1: Yes.
2: You see, the Reformation is what gave us freedom and understanding what freedom is and the personal responsibilities and all these things that we gained from the rise of the Reformation in the 1500s is what they hate. And that's what they want to destroy. And Karl Marx said the first thing you need to destroy is the family.
1: Well, that is what they have focused on. I mean, I've seen some of this here in New York, where you have now a mayor who's very, very much sided with the radical Islamists, who's touting Marxism as his economic ways. What ways do they typically work together? And what ultimately leads the Islamists to kill the Marxists?
2: Eventually, because this is just a temporary thing, but it cannot last. I mean, look what they do to the gays in Iran or in Gaza. Oh my goodness, one of the leaders of Hamas, out of just sheer suspicion that he may be gay, they tortured him and they killed him. In Iran, they take them up a high-rise building and just throw them down. And that's what I don't understand. All the LGBTQSYZ, and you see now banners that says Queers for Palestine. Do they understand what they will do to them? But that's the problem. I believe with all my heart, personally, after 52 years in the ordained ministry, is that Satan is behind all of this.
1: Yes.
2: You see, he has not only blinded them. Once he blinded them, he uses them. They are his foot soldiers. And his basic mission is to destroy and kill. Steal, destroy, and kill. And that's what they're doing. Yeah. They are doing his bidding. Behind the scene, Satan is operating. All those spiritual forces of darkness are operating. And now, so many people, when the Christian faith fades away, Satan takes over.
1: Well, it's why, to be candid, Dr. Youssef, it's why we can't have any bystanders. Christians have to be on the field, in the game, in the arena of where the battle is going on, because that's what we're called to do. Got to take one more quick break. I'm coming back with more with Dr. Michael Youssef. But the book is called An Unholy Alliance, How Progressivism Brought About an Islamist Invasion. I want you to have a copy. Buy four or five of them. Give them to some of your friends to read. Have a discussion about it after you read it. Invite them over for a dinner and have a it'll be one of the most exciting nights you'll have. Talk about some of this stuff, because it doesn't get more real than what we're dealing with right this very minute. Coming right back from New York, Kevin McCullough, stay here.
3: For years, many have refused to talk about what's happening. It was dismissed as over there in distant headlines, but now it's here. Two radical ideologies, once openly hostile, now standing shoulder to shoulder. In Dr. Youssef's new book, An Unholy Alliance, he explains why this convergence is happening, where it comes from, and why ignoring it will only accelerate the downfall of our society. Most leaders stay silent. Many are afraid of the backlash, but silence has consequences. This is not about fear or political solutions. It's about truth and the responsibility we have to speak it with courage and compassion. Order your copy of Dr. Michael Youssef's eye-opening new book, An Unholy Alliance, at ltw.org. ltw.org.

0: Kevin McCullough.
1: So glad to have you with us. It's That Kevin Show from New York. We come to you from Times Square, but glad to have Dr. Michael Youssef joining us. Even if he's in a much sunnier, warmer climate than we are always glad to see his shining smile as he comes. And that's one of the things that separates us, Dr. Youssef, is it not? If ultimately the idea of everything that the progressive movement and the Islamic radicals have leads to death and all kinds of forms of death, spiritual death, physical death, relational death, emotional death, the death of your own intelligence and mental health. I mean, there's all kinds of things that go into that. That just makes the message of Jesus and what he offers you so much more vibrant and so much more dynamic and in such contrast to what the other side has to offer.
2: Absolutely. And one of the great ironies, and a lot of people don't know this because the media doesn't report it, that there are thousands upon thousands upon thousands, I would actually venture to say millions, in the Muslim world, in Iran, and in the other Muslim countries who are coming to Christ in large numbers, even though at the threat of their own lives. But they're coming to Christ because once they start contrasting and see the love of Christ and understand the gospel and what they were brought up to learn, they embrace the Lord Jesus Christ. And I talk to so many of them. In fact, we have a television station dedicated 24/7 to the gospel in the Arab world. 260 million homes in the Arabic-speaking world. Kingdom Sat, Malakot in Arabic. And I talk to some of them and they will say, now we can really die for the truth. Mm. We were willing to die for a lie. Now we can die for the truth. We'll be happy to do it. And they pay, literally, they lose their jobs, they lose their families, they lose home, they get kicked out of home. And that's what my son is. This is helping them go help the persecuted. And so this is the irony. Here in the West, in Europe, and in the United States, and in Australia, and Canada, we are departing from the truth of the gospel, or at least passive in the churches. We just sit in our churches, we sing our songs, and then we leave, and we don't have that urgency of gospel proclamation. And I really believe that what you're saying is exactly what needs to be done.
1: We have to be a gospel-forward culture. It seems to me that when we went through COVID and have come out the other side, and we're seeing some of these cataclysmic global, you know, October 7th type of events going on, it seems like to me there is starting to be a hunger in our culture in a sense that they're not getting the truth in other places. And I have pastors telling me that there's people coming to them saying, tell me what you do. Tell me what you believe. I need more of what you have. And the admonition to the pastors listening is you better be ready to tell them, because they're coming to you asking. But do you sense that same spiritual hunger and searching by people in the days that we're living in?
2: Yes, even Gallup has reported that the interest on the part of those who are in their 20s has gone from 28% to 42%.
1: Wow.
2: That is a huge rise. And I actually just wrote an op-ed about it. And we better be ready to welcome, train, disciple. I have preached the next generation, the importance of modeling, discipling the next generation for the last 40 years. And we're doing it here in Atlanta. And I just plead with pastors to begin to think of discipling that next generation. Maybe that's a generation that will bring about the Great Awakening, which we have been praying for decades now.
1: For the final 2 minutes that I have you, if someone is listening today and they see all that's going on, and you had a chance to just sit with them one-on-one over a cup of coffee, what would your message to them be at this very moment?
2: Wake up. In two words, wake up. And if you are beginning to wake up, then I want to help you see the whole truth, the truth and the whole truth, which is in Jesus Christ. But meanwhile, the Christians who are listening and the freedom-loving, even if they're not Christians or Jewish or religious at all, but if they're freedom-loving, they need to realize that that freedom could absolutely not be here in 2 years' time. Mm. If we do nothing, because, I mean, the voting, the out there getting the candidates who are freedom-loving candidates. Those are the common things that we have. Now, to be sure, I'm about Jesus and about the gospel. But at the same time, I'm also a citizen of this country. I'm a a legal immigrant. And I love this country genuinely, and I want to see this country to go back to its roots instead of departing from its roots. And so as a citizen, I would say, if you cherish freedom, if you want that freedom for your children and your grandchildren, we're blessed with 15 grandchildren, then you wake up and see what is happening, the deceptions, the lying, the cheating on media and some politicians. Yeah. That we need to be good citizens as well as truly Bible-believing, Christ-centered Christians.
1: Get a copy of Dr. Youssef's book, An Unholy Alliance. It's going to open your eyes in a lot of ways. And then do what Dr. Youssef just closed on there. You know, Daniel, as a young man, was taken from his home. He never got to worship with people in his form of worship ever again. He died in a foreign country, but he quoted the prophet Jeremiah, and he said, I need to work for the welfare of the city that I'm in. He didn't abandon his role within that culture. He adapted. He served multiple kingships and governments. And friends, we can do the same right here. We can have an impact where we are, but we have to be involved. We cannot sit on the sidelines. The days are too serious for that. And that's what an unholy alliance from Dr. Michael Youssef really drives home. It's subtitled How Progressivism Brought About an Islamist Invasion. And that invasion has arrived on the shores of America. We've got to recognize that. Dr. Youssef, thank you for spending time with us. It's always a joy.
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9: Well, you know, people look everywhere for God, and today it seems like there's a more intense search than there's ever been. Throughout history, they have looked everywhere for God, in nature, in legend, in gurus, and sometimes even within themselves. But you know what the answer is? God has revealed himself in a book, and that book is called the Scripture. It is the Word of the Lord, straight from the heart of God to us. And it's available to us in many translations and in many ways. If we will seek the Word of God, we will find God, because that's the reason the Bible exists, to reveal God to us as we read its pages. And we're going to talk about that today. Throughout history, there have been many wonderful stories about how the Bible has changed the lives of people. One book, just one book, they read that book and everything changed in their lives. And I would imagine that many of you listening to me today have your own story about that. But we'll talk about it in just a moment as we turn in our Bibles to Psalm 19 once again for part two of How Can One Book Change My Life? 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And now here is part two of How Can One Book Change My Life?
10: Down through the centuries, the Bible has always been something that has been hated and scorned. It is something that has created a great deal of opposition, and men have gone out of their way to try to abolish it. Voltaire's satire and Ingersoll's slander and Hitler's soldiers and Bishop Pike's skepticism, all of this has turned to be human hammers that are broken on the anvil of God's Word. They wear themselves out on the Bible, and they never seem to get anywhere. Through the centuries, emperors have demanded the destruction of the Bible. Church leaders have placed their superstitious traditions over it. Smart seminary professors have written it off as being beneath their sophisticated scholarship. But the Bible, defiantly, victoriously, convincingly, still stands. The Bible's pages continue to tell the grace of God. And the message remains the only inerrant, infallible, complete revelation that man has ever gotten from his living God. And so today we look back on history and all the critics, and we realize that in a strange way, Moses has outlived Voltaire. And Isaiah has outlasted Ingersoll. And the apostles have outsmarted the agnostics. And the prophets have overpowered the professors. And the Bible still stands as God's wonderful message to man. The six titles tell us of the majesty of God's Word. But after the six titles, after reading of the law and the testimony and the statute and the commandment and the fear and the judgments, we see the six descriptions. Read back through that text again and you will discover that here the Bible is described in six ways. It is perfect, it is sure, it is right, it is pure, it is clean, and it is true. I wish I had time to take every one of those descriptions and tell you all of the truth that's wrapped up in them. The Bible is perfect. The Bible is sure. You can count on it. The Bible is right. It's always right. The Bible is pure. The Bible is clean, and the Bible is true. The law, the testimony, the statutes, the commandments, perfect, pure, clean, true. The psalmist literally uses 18 different expressions to try to get to our attention the importance of centering our thoughts on God's Word. But the last six words have to do with its effectiveness. Does it really change your life? I mean, come on, Pastor, I know you're paid to say stuff like this, but does the Bible really change your life? I remember reading a story about an old lady who lived way back in the country. One day, there was a knock at her door, and it was a vacuum cleaner salesman. He came into her house and began to give the woman his high-pressure sales talk. He said, "Madam, I've got the greatest product you've ever seen. This vacuum cleaner will eat up anything. In fact, if I don't control it, it'll suck the carpet right off your floor." Before the woman could do anything or say anything, he said, "I want to give you a demonstration." He went over to the fireplace, scooped out some of the ashes, and threw them in the middle of the carpet. Then he took a bag that he carried in with him and some dirt and threw it on top of the ashes. Some more junk on top of that. And after making a thorough mess, he said, "Madam, I want you to watch this vacuum cleaner at work. I guarantee it will suck up everything I've thrown on your rug." The woman, kind of overwhelmed by this, stood there aghast, speechless. And the salesman went on to say, "Lady, if it doesn't suck up every bit of this, I will personally eat it all with a spoon." The woman looked at the salesman and finally found her voice. She said, "Well, sir, start eating. We ain't got no electricity." I wish I could have been there to watch, don't you? Somebody always needs to get caught like that when they do that sort of thing. But it kind of reminds me that before you pitch a product, you better be dead sure you can deliver, right? For whatever reason. Let me tell you, I am absolutely certain about what I'm going to say to you about the scripture. I know this is true. This is what the Bible will do for you. The psalmist says, it will restore your soul. Refreshing your inner life like food does your body. The King James says, converting the soul. And that reminds us that there is no way that you can even come to know God apart from the scriptures. But the one thing the Bible will do for you that you can't find any other book that will ever do for you is the Bible will deal with your soul. The Bible will deal with the real you, not the external facade that you walk around in, but the real you. The Bible will get down deep into where you live and help you to understand who you are. And if you take it at face value, you will discover that this book begins to refresh you and restore you. Sometimes there's a little bit of tearing down first, isn't there? Sometimes the Bible has to tear out all that's bad so that it can begin to build up that which is good. But I promise you that I know this book will do that. It will restore your soul. Keep reading. Not only will it restore your soul, but the Bible will renew your mind. The psalmist says that it makes wise the simple. It gives practical guidance to the inexperienced. Did you know, men and women, that there is wisdom in this book for every situation you face? I found help in this book for my family. I found help in this book for my financial challenges. I found help in this book for health, believe it or not. The book has some very interesting principles about health. I found help in this book about discipline. I've discovered some hard truths in this book about the fact that the Christian life doesn't just descend upon you, that godliness comes through discipline. This book makes you wise. The psalmist says, it will rejoice your heart, bringing delight and pleasure to you when you obey it. It rejoices your heart. You know, I've understood that a lot more in recent days than ever before. Do you know this book is filled with truth that sometimes it just kind of explodes in your heart and you cannot contain yourself? I sometimes go to a special place, and I'm not going to tell you where it is, but I have a special place that I go to. It's beautiful, beautiful water and mountains. I go there to read the Bible and to pray. And you know what? Sometimes when I've been reading the Bible and I'm all there by myself, I forget where I am. And I start having a party. I get so excited about what I've read. I just want to shout and sing and beep the horn. I don't know, you know, just whatever you can do. Because the Word of God rejoices your heart. Oh, I know there are times when the Word of God works you over, but there are all so many times when you study the Bible and really come to grips with its truth. Just gets in your soul and it makes you happy. And if you haven't known that, it's because you haven't gotten into the book. Keep reading. What else will it do? It renews your mind. It rejoices your heart. It'll refocus your vision. The psalmist says that the Bible enlightens the eye, illuminating the dark. Do you know what this book has done for me? It's helped me to stay off of a lot of dead-end streets. It's given me wisdom and knowledge so that I've always said to my wife, it's a sixth sense. No, it's not. It's a biblical sense. It's the awareness of biblical principles that I may not even pull out at the time, that I've learned and that I've been taught and that I've read. And when I start to go in a direction, there's an uncomfortable feeling that comes and I get my focus changed, and it's refocused now because God's word has helped me. If you want to have a biblical lifestyle, it's not about a bunch of rules and a whole list of do's and don'ts. It's about getting into the book, and the word of God will get into the sinews and the flesh of your being, so that when you start to walk in a direction, the word of God will keep you from getting into trouble. How many of you would like to have the ability to read the word of God to such a degree that you'd have a sense when somebody's trying to put a scam on you? Somebody's trying to take you down a dead-end street, take your money, take away the things that are important to you. How many of you would like to read the word of God so much that when you see your children heading in a direction, you just have a sense that that's not good? You can sit them down and help them understand. That's what this book will do. It'll refocus your vision. And then it says it'll remain forever. The word of God is eternal. You know, I thought about this week. If God allows his son to tarry his coming, he doesn't come for another 50 years, they'll still be preaching the same book 50 years from now and applying its truth to that generation, and it will be just as accurate and just as powerful as it is today, because it is a timeless book. The principles live on. You know, most of the books we buy today, they're outdated in a couple of months. And a lot of the people that I talk with in the medical field and in the engineering field say they have to keep reading and reading because the stuff they read last month is already dated. But the word of God is timeless. It remains forever. And then finally, the psalmist says that it will refute any critic. The mutual parts explain and defend one another. Did you know that? It says it is righteous altogether. What that means is that its parts come together in defense of itself. Do you have any idea how many people have made it their life's work to try to totally destroy the word of God? All the critics who've made it their life's work to destroy the credibility of the Word of God, not one of them has ever been able to do it. One of the great translators of the Bible was a man by the name of Tyndale. Tyndale was a distributor of the Word of God. He translated it and he printed it and he distributed it. And in the midst of the great distribution under Tyndale, the government, the king, got angry and he wanted to get these Bibles out of circulation because they were attacking the national church. So he had a friend go and see if he could get all the Bibles that Tyndale had printed. He said, whatever it takes, buy them. Just buy them and destroy them. The guy came and talked Tyndale out of the Bibles, and Tyndale just gave him an exorbitant price. He paid the price, took the Bibles away and destroyed them, and Tyndale used the money from the Bibles that he bought to print 30 times as many Bibles as he already had. And he distributed these Bibles all over, and the king came and wanted to know, where in the world did he get the money? And his friend said, you paid for it. You bought the Bibles and he distributed them. Isn't that great? I think God sits in heaven and he laughs at the foolishness of men who try to destroy God's word, because it's beyond destruction. I want to tell you something. If that's true, if what I'm telling you is true, why in the world wouldn't we want to get our heads and our hearts into this book? There's something special about this book. In fact, read the next few verses and you will see it. More to be desired are they than gold, yea, than much fine gold, sweeter than honey in the honeycomb. Moreover, by them your servant is warned, and in keeping them there is great reward. You talk about a guarantee. That's sort of like the stuff that's written on the bottom of the product. Here it is. You know what it says? It says there's great possession in the Bible for those who will discover it. For gold is good and fine gold is better. Much fine gold is better yet, and God's word is better than much fine gold. It's better than the best. And there's great pleasure in the Bible for those who will seek it. Honey is good, and the droppings of the honeycomb are very sweet, but the word of God is sweeter still. And there's great protection in the Bible for those who will believe it. The word of God not only encourages us, it warns us, it constrains us and restrains us. It opens doors before us and closes doors against us. That's what the Bible does. And there's great profit in the Bible. For those who will obey it, in the keeping of it, there is great reward, not in the future only, but even here and now. The Bible, wow, what an incredible book. I don't like to try to get you to do something out of guilt. I really don't. And I'm not here to make you feel guilty. If you're in the 23% that never read the Bible, shame on you, but it's not my problem. It's yours, right? I don't want to come here today and say, boy, you people, you don't read the Bible and you ought to be ashamed. That's not it. You know what my heart is? I just want to tell you what you're missing. I want to encourage you. If you have never taken seriously this book, you need to do that. You know, there's so many incredible helps that are available for you to get into God's Word. I want to give you two responses. Two responses to the revelation of God in the skies and to the revelation of God in the Scriptures. First of all, the revelation of God in the skies. You know, when you see the glory of God in the skies, folks, I hope you never get to the place where you take for granted that you know the God who did that. And sometimes when I stand at the edge of the ocean and I hear the surf break against the shore and I watch the rolling tide and I hear that most majestic sound, I think, as I look out at the incredible expanse of it all, I know the one who did that. I know him. I'm not name dropping, friends. I'm telling you the truth. I know him. And even in the silence, when it's sometimes scary, and you hear the howl of the wind, or maybe the storm comes, and the thunder and the lightning crash all about you, in that is the revelation of my God. You know, I'm not in need of God's revelation to come to know his Son because I already know him, but I am grateful for the revelation of God, and I think I'm growing in my appreciation of it more and more each day, that God's creative work in nature is one way that he continually reminds us of his power and of his majesty. And so I stand in awe of God's glory written in the skies. But I also stand in awe of God's greatness written in the Scriptures. I want to just ask you a couple of things about God's glory and God's greatness in the Scriptures. If all the things I've told you are true, and let's just assume for a moment they are, if God's Word can do everything that I tell you from the Word of God it can do, wouldn't it make sense that it'd be great to get into a routine to read the Scriptures a little bit every day? Publishers have taken the Word of God and organized them so that they're chronologically in the right order. And every day you just open to the date, and in the book it gives you all the Scripture you're to read for that day. You don't have to turn from the Old to the New Testament. You can just read it all. Then the next date, the rest of it. And if you read that all the way through from January to the end of December, you will have read every word in the Bible. And you know how long it takes? It takes 15 minutes a day. In fact, you can read through the whole Bible in 72 hours. Did you know that? And I told you I wasn't going to put any guilt on you, but I'm going to do it right now for just a minute. All right? Do you know that the average American watches television in 2 weeks, 70 hours? So that in the time that the average American watches television in 2 weeks, you could read through the whole Bible from cover to cover. I'm just saying, wouldn't it make sense to take a moment and make a decision that you're going to read the Bible a little bit every day? Then you ought to get into some relationships where you're not ashamed to discuss what you read. You know, the best thing you can do to keep yourself accountable is to talk about it with somebody else. That we try to encourage each other in the Scripture and reading the Bible. Most of us have got friends that if we went to work and we said, you know what I found in the Scripture today? They would think something really terrible had happened to us. And I'm not saying all your friends should be that way, but if you want to be faithful in reading the Scripture, you need to have somebody, a husband or a wife, a good friend, who will help you stay accountable to your reading. I can't teach you all the Bible, but I hope I can create a hunger and thirst within you that'll make you want to get in the Word of God for yourself. That's the purpose of the pastor. Let me tell you a story about somebody I read about that encouraged me. His name was Lieutenant General William K. Harrison, the most decorated soldier in the 30th Infantry Division, rated by General Eisenhower as the number one infantry division in World War II. General Harrison was the first American to enter Belgium, and he did it at the head of the Allied forces. This man was so decorated that he received every medal possible except the Congressional Medal of Honor. He was honored with the Distinguished Silver Cross, the Silver Star, the Bronze Star for Valor, and the Purple Heart. He was one of the few generals to be wounded in action. When the Korean War began, he served as chief of staff in the United Nations command, and because of his character and self-control, was ultimately President Eisenhower's choice to head the long and tedious negotiations to end the Korean War. General Harrison was a soldier's soldier. He led a busy, ultra-busy life, but he was also an amazing man of the scriptures. When he was a 20-year-old West Point cadet, he began reading the Old Testament through once a year and the New Testament four times a year. General Harrison did this until the end of his life, and even in the thick of war, he maintained his commitment by catching up during the 2 and 3 day respites for replacement and refitting, which followed battles, so that when the war ended, he was right on schedule with his reading of the scripture. When, at the age of 90, his failing eyesight no longer permitted his discipline, he had read the Old Testament 70 times and the New Testament 280 times. It is no wonder that the people who knew him said he was a man of godliness and wisdom, and his wisdom was so incredible that people would come to him almost like they came to Solomon to ask his advice on just about any subject you can imagine. And the Lord used him for 18 years to lead the Officers' Christian Fellowship. What I learned from his life is twofold. First of all, that it is possible even for the busiest of us to read the Bible if we really put our mind to it, isn't it? Just something we got to decide. God has given you a will. He's given you determination. You set your mind on a goal and you can do it. There's no question about it. Some of you say, well, Pastor Jeremiah, I'm up in years and I've never read the Bible. So what? Start now. Just make up your mind to do it. Sit down and write out a plan. Get your little one-year Bible if that's what it takes, or get a reading schedule and just say, hey, I'm not going to die before I read the Bible. I'm going to read the Bible and I'm going to stay alive till I get it done. Amen? Not only can you read the Bible when you're busy, but Harrison also teaches us what can happen when your mind is properly programmed. You get the Word of God in your mind and it will change every area of your life. It'll change your family. It'll change your spiritual life, your professional life, and all the problems that you face will have a new picture, a new twist. And you can come to understand what the psalmist meant when he wrote about the treasure of God's Word. In fact, he ended his psalm with this prayer. Let the words of my mouth and the meditation of my heart be acceptable in thy sight, O Lord, my strength and my Redeemer. Do you know how the words of your mouth and the meditation of your heart can be acceptable to the Lord? It's right here. Just get in the book. Make it yours. Study it. Meditate upon it. Make it a purpose in your life. And you can be sure that the meditation of your heart will be acceptable to God. This book can change your life.
9: This series is called God, I Need Some Answers. And we've asked some of the questions that we provide an answer for during this series. And next time we meet, we're going to talk about how do I face my fears? 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So God must know we need some help, and he sent us the scriptures to help us, and we'll talk about that tomorrow and again on Wednesday here on Turning Point. 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Have a great day, folks. 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
4: 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Here's Michael from the Bible League to tell you a little bit more about the impact you could have this year.
11: Well, this spring, we're praying to meet the needs of 2,800 waiting believers around the world who aren't asking for our pity or for our protections. They're praying for the precious Word of God. You know, this spring marks the 32nd anniversary of the Hutu-Tutsi conflict, better known as the Rwandan genocide. Nearly a million people killed in the course of 100 days. And this has left grief and heartache all over that country. My colleague Anton went into that African country, met with a woman by the name of Dali, and this is her story.
12: Estimates about the loss of people in those horrible times range from 500,000 to 1 million over the course of just a couple of days. But yet people like Dali have seen it with their own eyes. Her husband and one of her sons were killed, and she just couldn't forgive those who killed her loved ones. True forgiveness only came when she learned about Christ's work at the cross, about which she was reading in her Bible. So she recalled that Jesus asked his father to forgive those who punished him, and because of Jesus saying those words at the cross, she is now able to forgive those people.
11: Yeah, most of us read that scripture or heard it preached in the last few weeks since we observed Easter, right? Jesus on the cross in Luke 23 saying, Father, forgive them. They know not what they've done. That's what gave Dali the grace and gumption to move forward in life. And listen, about 100 people in her village have said, look, if you can find that grace and gumption to move forward, we want this Jesus. There's a need for 100 Bibles there, and it's all part of this need to bless 2,800 waiting believers that we know by name this spring. Would you be a part of this today?
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14: Welcome to Watch Therefore, the program designed to help the disciple of Messiah Jesus obey His command to watch therefore and be ready. You don't know the hour or the day your Lord is coming. He's coming to take us back to that place He promised He's prepared for His people. The signs are all around us, shouting that the rapture is any moment, and God's Word will prepare us for His glorious appearing. Join Pastor Dove Schwartz of Calvary Chapel in Pearland, Texas. Let's watch therefore and be ready today.
4: We are.
15: tonight. We're in Psalm 84. And boy, it sure blessed me today to go through it. And I pray that it would go through us. So will you very intentionally give ear to God's word tonight? And let's pray and ask him to bless it, okay? Oh, Holy Father in heaven, in our Savior Jesus' name, thank you that we're together here tonight. And we pray that your word would come alive in our hearts tonight, that your presence would be tangible and very well noticed tonight. Thank you, Holy Father, in our Savior Jesus' name. Amen. So we're in Psalm 84, and the ancient superscription is to the chief musician on an instrument of Gath, a psalm of who? The sons of Korah. There are many authors in the Psalms. And so now we come to this place where the sons of Korah are the psalm.

that with me. Loved, beloved. How beloved or lovely, how loved is your tabernacle, your dwelling place. This Hebrew word mishkan for tabernacle is also used for dwelling place. O Yahweh Tzevaot, where you see the Lord cap there. Yes. O Lord of hosts, O Yahweh Tzevaot, the Lord of the armies of heaven. Yahweh Tzevaot, Yahweh of the armies of heaven. He says, my soul longs, yes, even faints for what? Church programs? Church functions? Religious services? No, no, no. My soul longs for the courts. So you have the tabernacle in the wilderness, the place of meeting with the Lord. There's the outer court, and there's the holy place, and the most holy place where the presence, the glory of the Lord is present. The presence of the Lord. My heart and my flesh means with all my being, I cry out for the living God. And what does our Savior tell us? The most important commands are, love the Lord your God with all of your heart, mind, soul, and strength, and then love your neighbor as yourself, right? Paul even tells us in Romans 6 to submit the members of our body as slaves of righteousness, not unrighteousness. Are you with me? It has been said that instead of religion without Christ, we need Christ without religion. Psalm 84, 3 and 4. Even the sparrow has found a home, and the swallow a nest for herself where she may lay her young. Even your altars, O Lord of hosts, my King and my God, blessed are those who dwell in your house. They will still be praising you. Selah, pause for reflection. So a fellow named Boyce, regarding this passage pertaining to the sparrow, I found this on David Guzik's site, it says this, Boyce offered that the sparrow is an example of a bird of small significance, and the swallow is a picture of restlessness. Likewise, the insignificant can find his place in the house of God, and the restless man can find his nest there near God's altar. You know why that's so especially important for me? I very naturally am a restless, fretful person. Yeah? And I'm learning to instead find peace in the abiding presence of my dear Savior Jesus. Now, I'm going to read some passages from John 14 even 16. Will you stay with me? Look at this. Our Savior says, let not your heart be troubled. You believe in God, believe also in me. In my Father's house are many mansions, but there's a little letter next to the word mansions there in many Bibles. It's because that word also is dwelling place. Yes, are many dwelling places. If it were not so, I would have told you. I go to prepare a what? A place for you. And if I go and prepare a place for you, I will come again and receive you to myself, that where I am, there you may be also. You see the Lord in the dwelling place? And where I go, you know, and the way you know. Down to verse 15. If you love me, keep my commandments, and I will pray the Father, and he will give you another helper or comforter, that he may, what? Abide with you forever. The Spirit of truth, whom the world cannot receive, because it neither sees him nor knows him, but you know him, for he, what? Dwells with you and will be in you. I will not leave you orphans. I will come to you. I'm getting somewhere with this. John 14, 19. A little while longer and the world will see me no more, but you will see me, because I live, you will live also. At that day, you will know that I am in my Father, and you in me, and I in you. A lot of dwelling going on there. He who has my commandments and keeps them, it is he who loves me, and he who loves me will be loved, beloved, loved by my Father, and I will love him and manifest myself to him. John 16, indeed the hour is coming. Yes, it has now come that you will be scattered, he says to his disciples before the cross. Each to his own and will leave me alone, and yet I am not alone, because the Father is with me. These things I have spoken to you, what things? The things from John 14 and John 15 and John 16 are these things he's spoken to them. These things I have spoken to you, that in me
you may have

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1: Peace. In the world, you will have tribulation, but be of good cheer. I have overcome the world. So he tells his disciples, we are his disciples, these things, yes, that in the midst of the tribulation, we will have peace, right? And think about these things. Abide, dwells, will be in you. I will come to you. In me, you have peace. Be of good cheer. You may have peace. Be of good cheer. And consider these things all together. How lovely are your dwelling places, your tabernacle. My soul longs for the courts, dwelling places of the Lord. My heart and my flesh under the abiding presence of Messiah Jesus. My heart, my flesh cry out to be what? Filled with the Holy Spirit. We are the tabernacle, the dwelling place. Do you get it? We are the dwelling place. Look at 1 Peter 2:11. Beloved, how beloved are your dwelling places? Beloved, I beg you as sojourners and pilgrims, abstain from fleshly lust, which war against the soul. Verse 12, 1 Peter 4:12. Beloved, how lovely are your dwelling places, right? We are the dwelling place. Beloved, do not think it strange concerning the fiery trial, which is to try you as though some strange thing happened to you. 2 Thessalonians 2. But we are bound to give thanks to God always for you, brethren, beloved by the Lord, because God from the beginning chose you for salvation through sanctification by the Spirit and belief in the truth. How lovely are thy dwelling places. Our Heavenly Father, he sees you and I as his lovely dwelling places. Yes, we are his beloved, right? And also we are in the beloved Christ Jesus, the only begotten Son. Are you with me so far? Does this make any sense to you? Psalm 84, 3 and 4. Even the sparrow has found a home and the swallow a nest for herself where she may lay her young. Even your altars, O Lord of hosts, my King and my God, blessed are those who dwell in your house. They will still be praising you, Selah. So even your altars, do you see that in that passage? Even your altars. These are the places of sacrifice and incense in the tabernacle. So there's the brazen altar to bring the animal sacrifice, ceremonially transferring the sin of the presenter who brings the animal to the animal, picturing the coming Messiah who would take away our sin. The animal was then burned upon the altar. In Romans 12, Paul tells his disciples, the disciples of Messiah Jesus, that we're to present our bodies as what? A living sacrifice, holy and acceptable to God. It wasn't acceptable to bring a half-hearted sacrifice, an animal that was sick or blind or not otherwise useful. They were to bring their best to sacrifice to the Lord. We're to present our best to our Lord Jesus. Some say they would die for Jesus, but would you live for him with all of your might? Would you do that? Oh, Wednesday special people, this is a message to revive you and bless you in the presence of our Savior Jesus. The incense altar in the tabernacle, it would waft smoke with aroma to cover the mercy seat in the holy place. Its new covenant fulfillment is what? Prayer that reaches the holy place in heaven. Yes? Look at Revelation 5. Now, when he had taken the scroll, our Lord Jesus takes the scroll in heaven. The four living creatures and the 24 elders fell down before the Lamb, each having a harp and golden bowls full of incense. What are those golden bowls full of incense? Which are the prayers of the saints. Don't worry, your prayers don't just go to the ceiling and fall back to the ground. In Christ Jesus, when we pray, our prayers fill that incense altar in heaven. Hallelujah. Yeah. Praise God. And our prayers go right into the ears and heart of our Heavenly Father and Messiah Jesus. Are you with me? Even your altars, O Lord of hosts, my King and my God, blessed are those who dwell in your house. They will still be praising you, Selah. Again, the psalmist proclaims, Yahweh Tzavaot, the Lord of the armies of heaven, my King and my God. This is an expression of allegiance to who? The Most High God. Lots of gods out there, but we cry out to the Most High God and swear allegiance to Him, right? That being the case, who's blessed? Who's blessed? Those who dwell in His house, acknowledging the God of heaven for who He is, and they are filled as His house. They're filled in this new covenant reality. Hallelujah. Yet we also long for that place. What place? That our Savior Jesus has gone to prepare for us. Do you know, you've heard that term, the blessed hope. Looking for that blessed hope. He who has this hope in him purifies himself just as he is pure. What is that hope? Perhaps today. Perhaps today. That's the blessed hope. It's the bridegroom. He's gone to prepare that place. When will he return? Nobody but the Father knows. When the Father inspects the finished work of the groom, his son, who has prepared a place for his bride, and the Father says, good work, son, go get your bride. She doesn't know when that's going to be. Only the Father knows, the Father of the groom. So every day, what's she doing? Preparing herself, purifying herself. And what's the blessed hope? Perhaps today. Verses 5 through 7, shall we continue? Blessed is the man whose strength is in you, whose heart is set on pilgrimage. As they pass through the valley of Baca, they make it a spring. The rain also covers it with pools. They go from strength to strength. Somebody say strength to strength. Hallelujah. Each one appears before God in Zion. So who is blessed? The one strong in himself, lifts weights a lot. His wealth, he's blessed, he's strong in his wealth. His position, his reputation, everybody thinks he's great. No, he finds his strength in Messiah Yeshua, our Lord Jesus, and his heart is set on pilgrimage. Now check this out. Three times in the year, Israelis were required to make a pilgrimage, even if they live way up in the northern part of Israel, to the temple in Jerusalem. It was at Passover, Pesach, Shavuot, Pentecost, and Sukkot, Tabernacles, in the fall. Yeah? So this pilgrimage is fulfilled in the New Testament for Jew and Gentile, one new man in Messiah Jesus on our way to glory. So 1 Peter 2 says, beloved, there you see beloved again, right? I beg you as sojourners and pilgrims, abstain from fleshly lusts which war against the soul. So as we look at this pilgrimage here, that is a reflection of our pilgrimage in Christ Jesus. As they pass through the valley of Baca, they make it a spring. The rain also covers it with pools. Are you with me? They go from strength to strength. Each one appears before God in Zion. So the valley of Baca is also called, it's called the Valley of Tears. The Valley of Tears. I've not found where anyone has defined its definite location in Israel, as much as it has become a symbol of the sorrows and difficulties of this life during the time of our pilgrimage. The pools, and then strength to strength, appear before Elohim and Zion. I want to explain that. The pools represent the rains of the Holy Spirit upon the tears of suffering and trouble associated with the pilgrimage to the temple in Jerusalem, which is Zion. Yeah. Overcoming these obstacles make us what? Stronger in the Lord as we grow in His grace on our way to Zion, the heavenly Jerusalem. We go from strength to strength. How? Going through the valley of tears. Yeah? This always happy Christianity, you know, it's foolishness. It's not real. It's not true. This is not the way it is. Yeah? Philippians 1:29, for it has been granted to you on behalf of Christ, not only to believe in Him, but also to what? Suffer for His name's sake. To suffer for His... Are you going through any troubles? Any sorrows? Any difficulties? Is it always easy? If it's always easy, you ain't walking with this Savior. He said, they hated me. They're really going to love you. Is that what he said? Uh-huh. Yeah. It's all right to talk about God. You talk about Jesus, the Lord. It can get a little different. Yes? Also, the symbolism fulfilled in Messiah Jesus is that in the world we will have tribulation as we sojourn on our way to that place our Savior has provided for us. He's prepared for us. And on our way, our difficulties and tears will provide for a Holy Spirit-filled, fruitful life in Christ Jesus on our way. Yes? That's right. It's called that narrow path that leads to life. It's that narrow path that leads to life, right? You ever think of it like this, a big funnel. There's that wide path that leads to destruction, right? Well, that wide part of the funnel, yeah, it's a lot of room there until it gets down to that narrow part. Yeah, that's the destruction. Yeah, and so I'd rather be on that narrow path now that leads to life. And opens up real wide and pretty later. Yeah? Wide and easy later. Psalm 126:5. Are you with me? Yeah. Those who sow in tears shall reap in joy. He who continually goes forth weeping, bearing seed for sowing, shall doubtless come again with rejoicing, bringing sheaves with him. He who continually goes forth weeping, bearing seed for sowing, shall doubtless come again with what? Rejoicing, bringing his sheaves with him. One day we will appear before our Savior Jesus in glory. Hallelujah. Psalm 84:8-9. O Lord of hosts, hear my prayer. Give ear, O God of Jacob, Selah. O God, behold our shield and look upon the face of your anointed. So, O Yahweh Elohim, Lord God, right there. O Yahweh Elohim of the armies of heaven, of hosts, hear my prayer. Give ear, O Elohim of Jacob, Selah. So this again, it's not a prayer like, are you with me? It's not a prayer like, good food, good meat, good God, let's eat. It's not like that. That's not what this is. No, this is a prayer for someone who knows God. And it's a desperate and faithful cry of the sons of Korah writing this song. O Elohim, behold our shield. This ancient prayer is certainly one we can pray not only for ourselves, but for Israel today, as watchmen to Israel, do you see what's happening? You're seeing all these missiles being intercepted, explosions. It's like watching a prophecy movie. Back in the 90s, we'd watch these prophecy movies. That's when Christians rightly cared about the rapture and weren't asleep at the switch like they are now. And so there was all preaching and talking, and here's what it's going to look like, and it's what's happening right now. Verse 9, look upon the face of your anointed. Do you know what that word anointed is? It's Mashiach. It's where we get the word Messiah, which in Greek is Christos, which in English is Christ. Here, probably referring to Israel's king at that time, David or Solomon. That word anointed is used in contexts that are different than the Messiah, the Christ. Yet ultimately, the face of King Jesus, who has come to pay for Israel's sins and will come to finally rescue them from their enemies. It points to him. Psalm 84:10, for a day in your courts, wow, this is so amazing. For your day in your courts is better than 1,000. But this is an amazing passage of scripture. These dear sons of Korah are, listen, check this out. They're separating or distancing themselves from their father, Korah. Why? Well, their love for the place of the presence of the Lord in its most humble position, a doorkeeper in his house, is being compared to the tents of wickedness. Why? Well, we have to go back to Numbers 16, and herein lies the question I have that I'll pose to you, and I'll say, I think this what is the answer. But look at this with me. So Korah is rising up against Moses and Aaron, and he wants more position. He wants more power in the program, right? So let's see how that goes. Here we go. We're going to read a lot of passages in Numbers 16. Then Moses said to Korah, hear now, you sons of Levi, Is it a small thing to you that the God of Israel has separated you from the congregation of Israel to bring you near to himself to do the work of the tabernacle of the Lord and to stand before the congregation to serve them, and that he has brought you near to himself, you and all your brethren, the sons of Levi with you? And are you seeking the priesthood also? Therefore, you and all your company are gathered together against Yahweh. And what is Aaron that you complain against him? And Moses sent to call Dathan and Abiram, the sons of Eliab, but they said, we will not come up. Is it a small thing that you have brought us up out of the land flowing with milk and honey to kill us in the wilderness, that you should keep acting like a prince over us? Moreover, you have not brought us into a land flowing with milk and honey, nor given us inheritance of fields and vineyards. By the way, it's because they were so rebellious that the Lord didn't bring them in then. Will you put out the eyes of these men? We will not come up. Then Moses was very angry and said to the Lord, do not respect their offering. Listen, you don't want Moses praying stuff like this against you. Maybe we can work this out. Let's just stop and see what we can figure out here. But anything but that. Then Moses was very angry and said to the Lord, do not respect their offering. I've not taken one donkey from them, nor have I hurt one of them. And Moses said to Korah, tomorrow you and all your company be present before the Lord, you and they, as well as Aaron. Let each take his censer and put incense in it, and each of you bring his censer before the Lord. 250 censers, both you and Aaron, each with his censer. So every man took his censer, put fire in it, laid incense on it, and stood at the door of the tabernacle of meeting with Moses and Aaron. And Korah gathered all the congregation against them at the door of the tabernacle of meeting. Where's all this taking place at? The tabernacle. How lovely are your dwelling places. How lovely is your tabernacle, O Lord.
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4: 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You're doing something about it at only $5 a Bible. Let me tell you about a man by the name of Carlo in the Andes Mountains. He's an itinerant pastor. The man has been beaten by warlocks, male witches, robbed of everything in his possession. He's fallen 100 feet in the Andes Mountains, broken bones. Why does he do this? Well, he's a pastor, an under-shepherd of Jesus himself. And what does he find at the end of those treks that he makes? Well, it is Bible-less believers, people that love the Lord but are praying for Bibles to grow in his grace and knowledge of Jesus. You know, a lot of those are adults, but many of those are just children who want to know what it means to grow in the grace and knowledge of Jesus.
5: 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My dad died last year. 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Thank you.
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0: My name's John Redmond from First Baptist Church in Pasadena, Texas, and I want to thank you for joining us today on Peace by Believing. And on today's program, we're going to be thinking about the importance of humility in our lives. Having that quality where we don't try to promote ourselves or push ourselves forward, or, you know, it just seems like with all the social media, we live in a world that it's just like a lot of people are saying, hey, look at me, look at me, look at me. And I'm not saying social media is bad at all. I think there's a lot of good things that can come out of that. But I think the danger is if we're not careful, it's almost like we're trying to get our own followers or to make a name for ourselves or basically to say to the world, hey, please, somebody notice me. I'm important. Whereas from a biblical perspective, we're not supposed to put the focus on ourselves. We're supposed to put the focus on the Lord. And I think about what John the Baptist said when he said, speaking of Jesus, he must increase and I must decrease. And so today we're going to be thinking about how we can be more humble. And I pray this will be a blessing to you. I want to talk to you today about humility. And the title of the sermon today is The Way of Humility, because I think one of the things that we would have noticed had we been with Jesus on the way to the cross is that he had about himself an attitude of complete and total humility. And we read about it in John chapter 13. Now, let's begin reading in verse number 3. Jesus is in the upper room with his disciples. They're celebrating the Passover meal. He's about to institute the Lord's Supper. And as this meal comes to an end, Jesus gets up and he begins to wash the feet of his disciples. Now, use your imagination. Think about, had you been in that room and here comes Jesus to wash your feet, what would you have been thinking? Here the Son of God, the Messiah, is humbling himself so much that he's taken this basin of water, gotten down on his knees, and is washing your feet. Now, in verse number 3, it says, Jesus, knowing that the Father had given all things into his hands and that he had come from God and was going to God, rose from supper and laid aside his garments, took a towel, and girded himself. After that, he poured water into a basin and began to wash the disciples' feet and to wipe them with the towel with which he was girded. And then in verse 14, he gives the reason why he did this. Not only to clean their feet, that was the first reason, a practical reason, but also a spiritual reason. He says, if I then, your Lord and teacher, have washed your feet, you also ought to wash one another's feet. And so had we been Peter or Andrew, James or John, Nathaniel, one of those disciples, and we are experiencing the Messiah down on his knees washing our feet, I think in our mind we would have said to ourselves, humility must be very important to God. Humility is God's way. If Jesus would get out on his knees and serve us like this and then command us to serve one another, then God must put a high price tag on this whole idea of humility, because in Bible times, you would never wash the feet of one of your peers, and you would certainly never wash the feet of an inferior. The people who would wash feet in Bible times were the servants. It was the lowest task that anyone could have. And so here Jesus is taking the form of a servant, and he's washing their feet. And so as I think about that, I think about three statements that I want to make today that I think are so easily applicable to our life. First of all, an attitude of humility begins in your mind. Whether you have a prideful attitude or a humble attitude, it always begins in your mind. And Jesus had a humble attitude. Let me give you some scripture verses you might want to jot down. In the Gospel of Mark, in chapter 10, in verse 45, Jesus said, for even the Son of Man did not come to be served, but to serve and to give his life as a ransom for many. And then in Philippians chapter 2 and verse 5, the Bible says, let this mind be in you, which was also in Christ Jesus. So the Bible says, you are to think like Jesus thinks. Jesus, when he was on this earth, thought of himself as a servant. He came to serve. And so we are to think just like that. Matthew chapter 23 and verse 12, Jesus said, whoever exalts himself will be humbled, but whoever humbles himself will be exalted. And so the teaching of Scripture is, if a person is proud and they think they're better than somebody else, or maybe they think they're better than everybody else, and they are exalting themselves, the Bible says one of these days God is going to bring that person down. Whereas if a person is humble
1: and a person sees him or herself as a servant and looks for ways, menial tasks, things that other people might not even think are important, to help and to minister to others, God is going to exalt that person. And then one of the most frightening verses in the Bible, James chapter 4 and verse number 6, it simply says this, God resists the proud, but gives grace to the humble. Let's say that together. God resists the proud, but gives grace to the humble. That word resist literally means to stiff arm. And so when God sees someone who is a proudful person, a pride person, God stiff arms that person. And God says, you can only get so close to me because I hate pride. I can't stand pride. Pride is something where you're taking credit for your successes and you're telling others how, you know, good you are and where you've been and who you've known and what you have purchased and where you live and what you drive and all these things that we can so easily fall into this trap. But when we humble ourselves, God says, I'm touched by that. Now, I've always thought, and you parents would have to tell me whether or not I'm right on this or not, but I've always thought that one of the biggest challenging in raising a child would be, on the one hand, to teach that child how special he is, how much she is loved, they're made in the image of God, and God has a plan for their life, so that that child grows up feeling secure and develops a healthy self-esteem and doesn't seek to find security in immoral relationships and drugs and alcohol. So on the one hand, you've got to teach your kid those things. But at the same time, as that child gets older, trying to teach that child that life is not all about you. You don't always get your way. Things are not always fair. And so to me, it would seem as a parent that would be a tough balancing act there. You're special. You're made in the image of God. There's no one quite like you on the one hand. On the other hand, but now let's remember, life's not all about you. You don't always get everything you want. Well, I think in our lives, whether we're children or adults, we need to have a balance between a healthy self-esteem on the one hand and a touch of humility on the other, where we don't just act humble, but in our minds, we truly think of ourselves as we ought to think. If you think about, for example, as a human being, we are flawed, we are sinful, we're often wrong in our assessments of things. Many times we make mistakes and wrong judgments and we sin. And so it just reminds us, yes, we're made in the image of God, and that there's my security right there. But I'm not God. And so I'll never be as perfect as God, not till I get to heaven, then I'll be without sin, and so will you. But we need to have that attitude of humility in our heart that doesn't try to be all of that. I can remember when I was a freshman at Baylor, I was taking a religion class taught by a man named Dr. David Slover, who years ago pastored Memorial Baptist Church here in Pasadena and wound up at Baylor teaching in the School of Religion. And he was teaching us, here we are, a group of freshmen, most of us preparing to be preachers. And he said, now, class, I want to say something to you. He said, you've surrendered your life to the ministry. You're learning how to preach, and you're getting invitations now to go out and preach in some of these small country churches. And he said, out in these country churches, you're going to find that there always be a few little old ladies that tell you you're the next Billy Graham. And I thought, yes, I've heard that a couple times myself. And he said, I want to just assure you today that you're not. You're not the next Billy Graham. He said, they told me the same thing, and they've been telling that to everybody. He said, the fact is, there'll never be another Billy Graham, and there shouldn't be, because God only made one of him. You're not the next anybody. You're the first you. But when people start telling you how wonderful you are, don't believe it. Keep your head and stay humble. And so we remind ourselves that an attitude of pride or humility begins in our mind in the way we think. And so if somebody pays you a compliment, you just say thank you, but let it go in one ear and out the other. Don't start ruminating on that, you get in trouble. Second thought I have on this attitude, and I'm having to deal with pride and humility together, and that is this: an attitude of pride or humility expresses itself in our relationship to God. In other words, if you're a proud person, that's going to be expressed, for example, in your prayer life. Now, turn back to Luke, just a few pages back, Luke chapter 18, and Jesus told a story about a proud man and a humble man, and he told this story to make a tremendous point. Luke chapter 18, verse 10. Two men went up to the temple to pray. One was a Pharisee and the other a tax collector. The Pharisee stood and prayed thus within himself, God, I thank you that I'm not like other men, extortioners, unjust, adulterers, and even as this tax collector. I fast twice a week. I give tithes of all that I possess. And so this Pharisee is just thanking God, Lord, I thank you that I'm so much better than everybody else. Look at all these sins I don't commit. God, I thank you that I'm holy enough to fast twice a week. I'm always faithful in my tithe. God, thank you, I'm so good. And then it says in verse 13, and the tax collector, who in Bible times, many times they were dishonest, they cheated people out of large amounts of money, and they were despised in their society. The tax collector, standing afar off, would not so much as raise his eyes to heaven, but beat his breast, saying, God, be merciful to me, a sinner. Now look in verse 14. Jesus said, I tell you, this man went down to his house justified rather than the other. For everyone who exalts himself will be humbled, and he who humbles himself will be exalted. Jesus said, these two men who prayed, one of them wasn't really doing anything except bragging on himself. One of them was humbling himself, beating his chest, and saying, God, be merciful to me, a sinner. And Jesus said, that man, that second man, that tax collector who humbled himself, he is the one who went home justified. This Pharisee, he just went home. But he didn't go home saved. He didn't go home forgiven because he didn't think he needed to be forgiven of anything. He thought he was so much better than anybody else that God must certainly be pleased with him. And so what I'm saying is, if you are a proud person, that's going to come out in your relationship with God. And if you're a humble person, it'll come out that way too. Not only in your prayers, but in your service of God. In other words, if you're a humble person, you're going to realize that you're not God's gift to wherever it is you work. Sometimes we think, well, you know, this institution, whether it's a school or a CPA firm or a law office or a school or a church, sometimes we might get thinking, well, you know, these people are sure blessed and fortunate to have me around because I'm so good and I have such wisdom and such insight. They'd really be in a mess if I weren't here. Well, that's a prideful attitude, and that's wrong. And pride, have you noticed when you have an attitude like that, eventually something's going to happen and you're going to get humbled. I heard about a lady who went to see her pastor. She said, Pastor, I need to confess a sin to you. He said, Ma'am, what is it? She said, it's a sin of pride. He said, well, how's it manifesting itself? She said, Pastor, every Sunday morning I come to church, I sit down in the sanctuary, I start looking around at all the other ladies in the room, how they fix their hair, how they dress, and so on. And she said, Pastor, during the whole service, I just sit there thinking to myself, I am the most beautiful woman in this entire room. And I'm here to confess this sin of pride. Pastor said, ma'am, that's not pride. She said, it's not. What is it? He said, that's just wrong. You're not the most beautiful person in this room. I'm up there too. I have a better view of the women than you do. And I can assure you, you're not the prettiest lady out there. But the point is, when we get all high and mighty, we're better than somebody else. We're better looking. We're smarter. We're more intelligent. You know, we're contributing more to the institution than everybody. That's pride. And whether it's through a pastor or somebody else, God is eventually going to humble you. I had this experience last week. Two men had made an appointment with me on Thursday, and they came in my office. And one of the men had evidently never been in the church office area. And when he got to my office, he said, John, he said, you got a nice office. He said, but your name is not on your office door. Have you ever noticed that? He said, when I was walking in here, I noticed that everybody else has their name on their door, but yours just says associate pastor. It doesn't have your name. And he said, the only other person like that is your dad right across the way. All his says is pastor. And I got thinking about that. You know what I thought about? I thought about when Tom Landry was coaching the Dallas Cowboys. And he, you know, players have lockers and they have their names on top of the lockers. Coach Landry always wrote the players' names in chalk to remind them that their name could be erased very quickly. And I thought, I don't even have any chalk above my office door. I don't have anything. And it kind of bothered me. And so later on, I said to my dad, I said, Dad, have you ever noticed that we don't have our names on our offices? What do you think? He said, don't you remember the conversation we had 6 years ago when we moved in these buildings? I said, I don't guess so. He said, well, we talked about it. And we both decided that we are grateful to be working at First Baptist. We're grateful for these offices they've built. We're grateful to serve on this staff. But we decided intentionally on our two offices not to put our names on the office door to remind us that these are not our offices. These offices belong to the church. I said, Dad, I think that was your decision. I don't ever remember us talking about it. He said, no, that was our decision. And I've thought about it through the weekend, and I do remember that, of course, and he's right. And so that's not a big thing. Now I'm up here bragging on our humility, right? I'm losing it. I'm becoming prideful. Bragging. See, this is the danger. You become aware of your humility, and then it's gone. But the point is, we sometimes need some reminders like that. That's not wrong to have your name on your office door. I'm not saying that. But it is wrong if you start thinking, this is my office, this is my church, this is my school, this is my job. I mean, I own this whole factory, this is my plant. No, you're just passing through. My dad and I fully realize that we are not God's gift to First Baptist Church. The fact is, First Baptist Church is God's gift to us. That's how we feel. And it's true for you wherever you work. I'm not saying you're not a blessing at your employer's. I'm not saying that. But I'm saying don't get to thinking you're God's gift to them. Look at it the other way. They're God's gift to you. Hey, God gave you a job. And so when you go to work tomorrow, go with a humble attitude that says, I don't want to be high and mighty. I just want to remember that I am humble, and I want to be humble because that's how God would have me to be. That's how Jesus would have me to think. So what I'm saying is an attitude of pride or humility expresses itself in your relationship with God. And not only that, and this is logical, and this is what we see in this passage, an attitude of pride or humility can be seen in how we treat others. If you're a proud person, more than likely you're going to use people to get what you want. Sometimes a proud person will see another person or meet another person, and the proud person will think to himself, if I could get to know him, then he might could introduce me to her. And then if I could get to know her, she might could open a door for me to meet him. And so and this can happen to any of us, and it probably has at times happened to all of us. But if we're not careful, we can become prideful and we can think, okay, I'm using people to help me climb the ladder or make connections or, you know, in our world today, a lot of times we call it networking. And there's not anything wrong with networking as long as you're not using networking to advance yourself. Maybe you're using network to advance your business. That'd be fine. But if you're trying to advance yourself, that would be pride. See, you're exalting yourself. And the Bible says God's going to bring you down. So what you want to do is humble yourself so that God can lift you up. Now, look back in verse number 5. I want us to read this verse again. And then I want us to read through verse 10, a conversation that Jesus had with Simon Peter as he's in this upper room washing the disciples' feet. Verse 5, after that, Jesus poured water into a basin and began to wash the disciples' feet and to wipe them with the towel with which he was girded. Then he came to Simon Peter, and Peter said to him, Lord, are you washing my feet? Jesus answered and said to him, what I am doing you do not understand now, but you will know after this. Peter said to him, you shall never wash my feet. Jesus answered him, if I do not wash you, you have no part with me. Simon Peter said to him, Lord, not my feet only, but also my hands and my head. Jesus said to him, he who is bathed needs only to wash his feet, but is completely clean. And you are clean, but not all of you. And so he was saying, Peter, you're saved. Spiritually speaking, you're clean. But Judas isn't clean. Not all of you are clean. Judas has never been saved. He's dirty. Now notice in verse 10, do you see the verb there, the word there, bathed, the word bathed. And then back in verse 5, you see the word basin. So Jesus is talking about a bath and a basin. Now in Bible times, they had public bathhouses. And so people would go to this bathhouse, they would take a shower, they would take a bath, they would dry off, put some clothes on, put their sandals on, and then they would walk home. And as they were walking home on those dusty roads, their feet would get dirty. And so when they would get home, either they would have to wash their feet or somebody, a servant maybe, would wash their feet. And so Jesus was saying to Peter, the same thing is true in the spiritual life. When you were saved, you received a spiritual bath. You were washed. You were cleansed. The punishment for your sins was removed from you. But as you go through life, even as a Christian, sometimes you pick up some dirt along the way. Sometimes you pick up some mud throughout the course of a day or a week, and you need to have your feet washed. And so Jesus was saying, Peter, you're clean. You've had that spiritual bath. You've been saved, but you've got some dirt on your feet, and I'm going to wash those and clean them up for you. And that happens to all of us. And so Jesus was humbling himself, and he was teaching this great lesson that we all have to have a spiritual bath in order to go to heaven, got to be saved. But also, we need a daily cleansing because our feet can pick up these traveling stains. And so if we have an attitude of humility, it will express itself in how we treat others. For one thing, if we're humble, when we're interacting with others, we're going to be more concerned about them than we are about us. We are. It says in Philippians chapter 2 and verse 4 that we are to esteem others better than ourselves. So it makes us stop and think, when I'm having lunch with somebody or in a conversation with somebody on the phone, am I talking more about me and what I've done and what I've experienced? Or am I talking about how are you doing? What's going on in your life? It's not all about us. And certainly, we would never want to brag on ourselves. It says in Proverbs 27:2, this is a good verse, let another man praise you and not your own mouth. Say that with me. Let another man praise you and not your own mouth. So be very careful when you go out there telling what you've accomplished, where you've been, who you know, and what you've done, because the Bible says that's pride. And again, we've probably all been guilty of that, but we just need a reminder today that God doesn't like that. God wants us to be humble. God wants us to think of others more than we think about ourselves. I was home yesterday. I got the best illustration for this. I could have read 100 sermon illustration books and never gotten anything this good. A lady from our church, I was on the phone with her, and she said, John, I want you to pray for my husband. She said, he's been sick for about a week now and been taking some antibiotics and some medicine, but she said, this morning at 1 in the morning, she said, I had to take him to the emergency room because I was afraid. I didn't know what his problem is. He just doubled over in pain. And so she said, I took him to the ER. He didn't even want to go, but I talked him into going, drove him down there, got him in the ER. They start taking blood work, running tests, doing all that they do. And if you've ever been to an emergency room, you know it is a slow process. And so after they had done some of their work and they were just sitting there waiting to hear back from the doctors, the husband and wife were just in their room together. It's probably 3:30 in the morning. They were very sleepy, and they just both kind of began to drift off in their chair, kind of going to sleep naturally. Well, the husband looked over at his, he kind of woke up and looked over at his wife, and he noticed that she was just really out. And he said to her, he put his hand on her shoulder, and he said to her, he said, listen, I feel so badly that you are not getting to sleep tonight. He said, you've had a busy week at work, and we've got a busy weekend. He said, I just feel horrible that you're missing a night's sleep up here trying to help me. He said, why don't you just go home? Just take the car and go home. I'm going to probably be here 2 or 3 more hours. Whenever I get the results, I'll call you and tell you what's happening. If they admit me to the hospital, I'll tell you where they're taking me. And he said, if they release me, I thought this was the most humble thing. He said, I'm going to just get Uber to take me home. You talk about, when I heard that, I thought, what an incredible husband to say that to his wife. And I got thinking, you know, if I'd have been that man in that similar situation, I put myself in that shoe. I thought, I could see myself just saying something like that, trying to be nice. I can assure you, I would not have meant it at all. I mean, I'd probably said, hey, you just going home and you get some rest. I'd be thinking, stay here and hold my hand on me while I die. Don't leave me alone. Stay with me. But see, he was doing what? He was esteeming his wife more than he was esteeming himself. He was putting her needs above his own needs. And I think when we think about humility, that's all a part of, remember, the world doesn't orbit around you.
0: Well, we're going to have to stop right there for today. But if you have never humbled yourself by asking Jesus Christ to come into your heart to forgive you of your sins and make you a Christian, I would encourage you to do that today. It'll be the greatest decision that you've ever made. He'll change your life, and he'll begin to fulfill his purpose and plan for you. Thanks for joining us today. Have a great rest of the day.

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6: This is Hugh Hewitt for townhall.com. Since the battle with Iran began on February 28th, there have been so many reports of, quote, deals with the rump regime atop the ruins of Iran's Islamic Revolutionary Guard Corps, that seems almost silly to respond to another one. But I trust Israeli journalist Amit Segal. On Wednesday, Segal summed up the supposed framework. The most salient part is said to include, and I quote, "Negotiations are still underway on the duration of the Iranian enrichment freeze. Three sources said the freeze would last at least 12 years. One source estimated the final outcome would be 15 years. End of quote. That, in and of itself, makes this a terrible proposed deal, one that would draw fierce criticism from the GOP's Iran hawks, who want President Trump to finish the job, no enrichment of uranium, period, and finish the job in dramatic fashion. President Trump doesn't surrender leverage. He's got it. We have to hope he uses every ounce of it.
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9: This present age will end by means of a war. At the end of the 7-year tribulation period is the campaign of Armageddon. And it's in the midst of that final battle that the Lord Jesus Christ will return from heaven to earth, so that with the presence of the great warrior king, this present age will come to an end and a brand new world will be ushered in.
8: Welcome to Walking in Grace with Pastor Teacher Richard Caldwell. 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
10: Do you ever feel threatened by a world that opposes Christ and His Word? When you observe sin's power over mankind, do you give in to doubt and fear? In today's sermon, we'll examine God's Word and consider the outcome of the final battle between our Lord Jesus Christ and His enemies. This is part of a sermon entitled, The Glorious Victory of the Great King, from Zechariah chapter 14, verses 9 through 21. Now, let's listen as Pastor Teacher Richard Caldwell brings us God's Word.
9: Good evening. If you would please open to the book of Zechariah chapter 14. Zechariah chapter 14 is where we are this evening. We finish our study of this great book, beginning with the reading of verse 9 down to verse 21. Zechariah chapter 14, verse 9. And Yahweh will be king over all the earth. In that day, Yahweh will be the only one, and His name one. All the land will be changed into a plain from Geba to Ramon, south of Jerusalem. But Jerusalem will rise and inhabit its site from Benjamin's gate as far as the place of the first gate to the corner gate, and from the tower of Hananel to the king's wine presses. And people will inhabit it. There will no longer be anything devoted to destruction, for Jerusalem will be inhabited in security. Now this will be the plague with which Yahweh will plague all the peoples who have gone to war against Jerusalem. Their flesh will rot while they stand on their feet.

this plague. Then it will be that any who are left of all the nations that went against Jerusalem will go up from year to year to worship the King, Yahweh of hosts, and to celebrate the Feast of Booths. And it will be that whichever of the families of the earth does not go up to Jerusalem to worship the King, Yahweh of hosts, there will be no rain on them. And if the family of Egypt does not go up or enter, then no rain will fall on them. It will be the plague with which Yahweh plagues the nations who do not go up to celebrate the Feast of Booths. This will be the punishment of Egypt and the punishment of all the nations who do not go up to celebrate the Feast of Booths. In that day there will be inscribed on the bells of the horses, holy to Yahweh, and the pots in the house of Yahweh will be like the bulls before the altar. And every pot in Jerusalem and in Judah will be holy to Yahweh of hosts, and all who sacrifice will come and take of them and boil in them. And there will no longer be a Canaanite in the house of Yahweh of hosts in that day. As we have talked about often in our study of the book of Revelation and our study of the book of Zechariah, this present age will end by means of a war. At the end of the seven-year tribulation period is the campaign of Armageddon, and it's in the midst of that final battle that the Lord Jesus Christ will return from heaven to earth, so that with the presence of the great warrior king, this present age will come to an end, and a brand new world will be ushered in. In one sense, it won't be much of a war, because the conquering king is Almighty God in human flesh. Jesus will not be threatened in the least by the world that opposes him. But it is a war. It's presented to us as a war, and his victory is presented to us in the terms of a triumphant warrior. It'll be the final war of this age. It will be the war that puts an end to all wars. No longer will the world be allowed to exist in organized rebellion against God. The end of the book of Zechariah describes that glorious victory. It tells us of the outcome of the victory. It tells us of the dominance of Messiah during that victory. It tells us of some details that belong to the aftermath of that victory. And that's what we listen to tonight as we listen to the Word of God in the book of Zechariah, as it describes what we just left off looking at in the book of Revelation this morning. We saw the great warrior king this morning, and now in the Old Testament, we see the great warrior king. As we listen, those of us who look forward to that day, we rejoice, but every rebel power is warned by these verses. If Christ is going to bring the nations to heel, if they're going to have to bow, if they're going to be conquered by Christ, let that inform every individual sinner. If you think somehow that you can escape accountability for your sin, if you think you can sin with impunity and never have to answer for what you're doing, then just pay attention to these verses. And after you hear what God says in these verses, ask yourself, how will your rebellion ever succeed? If nations arrayed together against the Lord of glory are conquered with ease, how will your rebellion ever succeed? The warning is twofold. In one sense, it's telling the truth right in the face of human pride. Does the world imagine that it can be successful in its rebellion against God and against His Christ? Just like Psalm 2 tells us that the Lord sits in the heavens and He laughs. So these verses, speaking truth right into the face of human pride, almost serve like a taunt. Don't you see where it's all going to end? Don't you understand what your rebellion is leading to? But at the same time, it serves as a gracious invitation, because it doesn't have to be this way.

0: Will you bow the knee? Will you open your heart? Will you look to the Lord Jesus for who he is? Will you kiss the Son while you still have time, while you still have opportunity, before his anger is kindled in a moment and you're consumed? Won't you repent of your sins? Won't you turn to what is right? And so it not only announces certain destruction, it serves as an invitation to change your ways before you lose your life forever. We'll look at these verses, these closing verses, under three main headings. I'll just mention them as we come to them. First of all, verses 9 through 11, we see the outcome of the great victory. This is almost a summary, a summarizing of the outcome in totality. Look at verse 9. And Yahweh will be king over all the earth. In that day, Yahweh will be the only one, and his name one. All the land will be changed into a plain from Geba to Ramon, south of Jerusalem. But Jerusalem will rise and inhabit its site from Benjamin's gate as far as the place of the first gate to the corner gate, and from the tower of Hananel to the king's wine presses. And people will inhabit it, and there will no longer be anything devoted to destruction, for Jerusalem will be inhabited in security. This is the outcome of this final war. The outcome is the kingdom of Messiah. That's what is described. Yahweh will be king over all the earth, the kingdom of God in human flesh. This means no rivals. No rival in religion, verse 9. In that day, Yahweh will be the only one. And his name, one, as we heard read from the book of Deuteronomy, the world will acknowledge that truth, that there's only one God, so that the one true and living God will be the sole object of worship. Yahweh will be the only one. You know this, the world right now is saturated with demonic views of God. Even among many who profess to be Christians, just have a conversation that goes below the surface and ask so many professing Christians what their concept of God is. Who is God? Who is Jesus? Who is the Holy Spirit? What is the gospel? What is man's condition? What is man's need? Just go below a surface conversation, and what you're going to discover is that many people who claim to be Christians don't have any idea about who the true God really is. They're Christians in name only. They've never really come to know the Lord. But in the day that's being described in our verses, there will no longer be any confusion about the identity of the true God. What does it mean when it says that his name is one? He will be the only one, and his name one. I think it's a reference to the destruction of all idolatry. So not only the sole object of worship, but what's being emphasized, the sole survivor out of all the so-called gods. The world's full of the claims concerning many gods, but when it's all said and done, only one name will have survived. I say this because of Zechariah 13, verse 2, which says, "And on that day, declares the Lord of hosts, I will cut off the names of the idols from the land. I will cut off the names of the idols from the land so that they shall be remembered no more." Only one name will be remembered, the name of the true and living God. No rival in religion. No rival in terms of prominence. So the city of the great king is Jerusalem. Christ will rule and reign from the city of Jerusalem. And God is going to do something in the physical realm that underscores the spiritual truth of the preeminence of his Son. Because the city from which he rules and reigns will be exalted in a way that is unmistakable. All the land around Jerusalem will be leveled like a plain, a place of great prosperity, a fruitful plain. It will be the outcome of what God does. And Jerusalem, according to the landmarks that are given in verse 10, you could say it this way, all of Jerusalem will be exalted so that God will emphasize the preeminence of his son by the preeminence of the city of the great king, the city of Jerusalem. All Jerusalem exalted above the land. No rival in religion, no rival in prominence, no rival in rest. Verse 11, and people will inhabit it, and there will no longer be anything devoted to destruction. For Jerusalem will be inhabited in security, in safety. In other words, no safer place in the world. No more hostility, no more threat of war. Ralph Smith in his commentary says this, the boundaries of the new capital are first given as those of Judah from Geba to Ramon. Then the four corners of the immediate city are given as the gate of Benjamin, northeast corner, Jeremiah 37, the corner gate on the west side, the tower of Hananel on the north, Nehemiah 3, Nehemiah 12, the king's winepress on the south. So the four corners of the city are mentioned, he says. The pericope closes with the promise that there will be no more ban. The ban was the act of slaying the captives in holy war. When the ban is discontinued, there will be no more war. So when you say there'll no longer be anything devoted to destruction under the ban, you're saying there's no more war. Which is why he says at the end of verse 11, for Jerusalem will be inhabited in security. Another commentator said this, there are indications that after the exile, the population of the city was small. And it shall be inhabited, God says through Zechariah, it shall be inhabited. And this commentator says there are indications that after the exile, the population of the city was small. Zechariah 2, chapter 8. Even as late as Nehemiah's time, pressure had to be brought to bear on the Jews to inhabit the city. Here the thought is that the city will never again be depopulated by being put under the curse or ban. It was according to this ban that Canaanite cities were totally destroyed at the time of Joshua's conquest. The loss of life and deportation at the time of the destruction of the city were interpreted as a similar curse, Isaiah 43, 28. The prophet has indicated that distressing experiences are in store, Zechariah 13, Zechariah 14. But once the Lord comes as king, there will never again be such a threat. Jerusalem shall dwell in security, whether there are walls or not, when the Lord is the glory within the city. So the first thing that's described, verses 9 through 11, the outcome of the warrior king's great victory and the outcome of his kingdom, a global kingdom with no rivals in religion and no rivals in preeminence and no rivals in terms of threat of war. This is the outcome of his great victory. The second thing we see, verses 12 through 15, is the nature of his victory, the dominance of the great victory. Now this will be the plague with which Yahweh will plague all the peoples who have gone to war against Jerusalem. Remember, the Lord gathers the nations into the place of the final battle, and he has gathered them there like a trap to destroy them. So all these people who've gone to war against Jerusalem, verse 12, their flesh will rot while they stand on their feet, and their eyes will rot in their sockets, and their tongue will rot in their mouth, and it will be in that day that abundant confusion from Yahweh will fall on them, and they will take hold of one another's hand, and the hand of one will go up against the hand of another. And Judah also will fight at Jerusalem. Remember, the Lord will not only exhibit his protection of Israel at the very end when Jesus returns to slay their enemies, but even in the midst of the battle of Armageddon, he's going to strengthen his people in the midst of war for a great defense. And that's what he's describing in verse 14. And the wealth of all the surrounding nations will be gathered, gold and silver and garments in great abundance. And in the same way, the plague on the horse, the mule, the camel, the donkey, and all the cattle that will be in those camps will be like this plague. In the final battle, by the word of the Messiah, the enemies of God will be struck by a plague. It doesn't require effort from God to destroy nations. All he has to do is send upon them that which destroys them. He plagues them with a plague. And we don't know exactly how he's going to do this. What we read doesn't rule out secondary means. I mean, for example, what we read about in verse 12 almost sounds like the fallout of some sort of nuclear attack, doesn't it? Things rotting. I mean, just in a moment, their bodies seem to melt. But whether there's a secondary means that God uses or he just does it directly, either way, it's the Lord who does this, a living rot in their flesh, verse 12, self-destructive confusion in their ranks, verse 13. What's described in verse 13 are these armies turning on themselves. Abundant confusion from Yahweh will fall on them and they will take hold of one another's hand, and the hand of one will go up against the hand of another, battling against themselves, so that there's a reversal in fortunes in the gathering of spoils. Remember we saw earlier in the chapter, in the time of great trouble for Israel, the plundering that was described, verse 1 of chapter 14. Behold, a day is coming for Yahweh when the spoil taken from you will be divided among you. There's going to be a time where it seems like Israel is being overtaken by her enemies. Verse 2, indeed, I will gather all the nations against Jerusalem to battle. The city will be captured, the houses plundered, the women ravished. Half the city will go forth in exile, and on it goes. But the Lord comes as deliverer and rescues a remnant, a believing remnant. They come through it believing in the Lord. The result of that deliverance is a reversal of fortunes. You go from what you have being divided up by the nations right there in the midst of the city to a time where what the nations own now belongs to you. You take the wealth of all the surrounding nations, gold and silver and garments in great abundance. I mean, this is going to be a dominant outcome. A destruction of all of their resources, verse 15. And they not only feel the plague in their bodies, they feel the plague in their possessions. The plague on the horse, the mule, the camel, the donkey, all the cattle that will be in those camps will be like this plague. They lose everything. The Lord conquers them with ease and in a way that completely reduces them, in a way that completely devastates them. And all that this represents is the fulfillment of promise that has stood in the Word of God throughout the ages. The Lord promises to be the defense of his people, and he promises justice for the wicked. If you ever find yourself in a place where you feel fearful and you wonder if the Lord knows and you wonder if he defends the right and you wonder where you will ultimately be left given the threat you face, just read Psalm 94. I want you to turn there for a moment. I want you to see this with me. Psalm 94, because what we read in our verses just represents the fulfillment of Psalm 94. Listen to what the Word of God says. O Lord, God of vengeance, O God of vengeance, shine forth. Rise up, O Judge of the earth. Repay to the proud what they deserve. O Lord, how long shall the wicked exult? They pour out their arrogant words. All the evildoers boast. They crush your people, O Lord, and afflict your heritage. They kill the widow and the sojourner and murder the fatherless. And they say, the Lord does not see. The God of Jacob does not perceive. Understand, O dullest of the people. Fools, when will you be wise? He who planted the ear, does he not hear? He who formed the eye, does he not see? He who disciplines the nations, does he not rebuke? He who teaches man knowledge, the Lord, knows the thoughts of man, that they are but a breath. Blessed is the man whom you discipline, O Lord, and whom you teach out of your law. Let me just stop there and say something. Do you see the contrast? The Lord disciplines the nations. The Lord will ultimately bring judgment and justice. So you are blessed if you have the kind of relationship with God right now where he disciplines you right now. You're either disciplined now as a child of God, or you're judged in the end as an enemy of God. so that we, though discipline is not pleasant for the moment, we rejoice in it, don't we? Because this is the life of sons and daughters of God. Blessed is the man whom you discipline, O Lord, and whom you teach out of your law, to give him rest from days of trouble until a pit is dug for the wicked. For the Lord will not forsake his people. He will not abandon his heritage. For justice will return to the righteous, and all the upright in heart will follow it. Who rises up for me against the wicked?
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2: 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I'm going on my third year here, and it's wonderful to be a part of something that has such a dramatic impact on people's lives and their faith walk with Christ. 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And here's Michael Woolworth from the Bible League to tell you a little bit more about the impact you can make with that.
3: 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I used to say by tomorrow morning, but really by 8 o'clock tonight, right? But those are not options for the Christians we're talking about today. They would give their left arm absolutely anything to have a Bible to read about the God who loves them, and that's why we're doing this kingdom business today.
4: 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It was just such a fun time, and it really spoke to their newfound passion for Jesus.
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2: 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Again, my name's Stephen Kay, and that concludes my time with you this week, but I'll be back again Monday at 3. Of course, Marsha Lambeth will kick off the morning for you, followed by Carrie Ann Johns for the midday. 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
6: In Matthew chapter 6, verse 12, Jesus taught us to pray and forgive us our debts as we've also forgiven our debtors. Father, in Jesus' name, we thank you for your great forgiveness. And he who's been forgiven much loves much. Let our prayers be an expression of our love for you and an alignment of our heart with your heart, a forgiving heart. And so today, Lord, teach us and remind us that if we're going to be like Christ, we're going to pray according to your will, we have to be a forgiving people for the sake of your kingdom. In Jesus' name, amen. 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
9: When Jesus died on the cross, he didn't die for angels. He died for humans. He died for us. That's weird, isn't it? Think about that. Angels are unredeemable. Satan is a fallen angel. He cannot get saved. You are redeemable.
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8: 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Spiritual desolation is one of the worst situations we can find ourselves in. It attacks our very core and the root of our hope and faith. You see, the harsh truth is no one is exempt. Doesn't matter how beautiful or wealthy you might be. You may even be powerful or popular, but it's only a matter of time when you'll suffer an invasion of desolation. So today, Pastor Jack teaches us that in those times when we're overwhelmed, the Lord is unchanging. We could be in the middle of those long and lonely days of spiritual dryness, fighting off unhappiness, and yet we can still hold on to God and His Word. Now with his message called Disciplines of Desolation, here's pastor and Bible teacher Jack Hibbs. So in our series called The Disciplines of Life, let's jump into the discipline of desolation. When I saw the title on this one, I went, how can desolation be a discipline? Desolation is not a word that's used very often, but most people know the feeling, right?
10: 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This is it. Thank you, Davey, for setting this up, because the discipline of desolation is this. The psalmist says,